the words to the ends of the world. Remember, Stuart said in his first session that God reveals himself through creation, through Christ, the living word and the spoken word. It says, David says, just finger work. Just finger work for him. All of this. When I just see the stars and what am I? He sat there as a child and he looked at that magnificent sky in the Middle East where everything is 10 times brighter than anywhere else. And he was totally overwhelmed with the majesty of God, and then he was conscious of his own sin. Grace. Grace. That's what Psalm 19 starts with. The world declares the glory of God. And then look at this. The word. The law of the Lord is perfect. 6. The law of the Lord is perfect, reviving the soul. The statutes of the Lord are trustworthy, making wise the simple. The precepts of the Lord are right, giving joy to the heart. The commands of the Lord are radiant, giving light to the eyes. The fear of the Lord is pure, enduring forever. The ordinances of the Lord are sure and altogether righteous. They're more precious than gold, than much pure gold. They're sweeter than honey from the comb. And by them is your servant warned. In keeping them, there is great reward. Who can discern his errors? Forgive my hidden faults. Keep your servant also from willful sins. May they not rule over me. Then I will be blameless. That word means righteous. It means forgiven, actually. Then I will be righteous, innocent of great transgression. May the words of my mouth and the meditation of my heart be pleasing in your sight, O Lord, my rock and my redeemer. If you want a little bit of homework, take each of those words, and it will give you another facet of the Word of God, what the Word of God is, the decrees, the ordinances. Each one has a different slant. If you think of a diamond, if you imagine me holding a diamond and light is suddenly put on the diamond, I am here and I'm looking at these facets of the diamond, just the one the light is hitting. I turn the diamond and there's another facet altogether, and you know what? Another color. And you just turn it again. There are all these facets, and that's what decrees, ordinances, statutes, laws, that they're all facets of the Word of God, and each one benefits us in some way. And each one has that nuance. This is an incredible, incredible book. So, we revere and respect him. His Word is like a many-faceted diamond, and we need to be teachable, and we need to be true. We need to learn from the past, and we need to pass on the lessons. Which lessons? Well, the lessons, hopefully, that we have been learning, or even just today from his word, what would you say? What would have been the one thing, or a one thing out of many? What would it have been? Don't discard history. Maybe you have forgotten to remember a truth. Maybe you've just forgotten to remember. Well, remember, don't forget. It says in the psalm, don't forget. Don't forget, don't neglect. And maybe sometime, just remember, what did God teach you 10 years ago? David talks in Psalm 19 of hidden sin, and he means sins I don't even know I'm doing. And many of us need to kneel down at the end of the day and confess the ones we do need to confess that we do know we're doing, and also, Lord, you know all the others that I haven't even a clue I did. Those things that I should have done. Apparently, we should confess those things we should have done and we haven't done, and those things we have done and we shouldn't have done. And just let the blood of Christ, as we walk in the light as he is in the light, his blood goes on cleansing. It's a continual cleansing. 1 John chapter 1. Live in that for a little while.

0: 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That's Jill Briscoe today on Telling the Truth. 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Now, here's Jill to go a little more in depth with a few ideas from today's message. Jill, why is it important to take time to memorize scripture?
1: I think with the internet, memorization has fallen on hard times, because you can get the answer without remembering it. It's at your fingertips. So the facts that you have to learn for an exam, you pick up your internet helper, whatever it is, your smartphone or whatever, your iPad, and it gives you the answer instantly, so you put it down. You don't then spend time, what does that mean? You got the right answer. And you haven't thought it through. If you don't think it through, you won't remember it. And I am on a crusade to use journal and handwriting again. For example, young moms. Kids say such cute things. And they call you, if you're a grandmother, and say, do you know what Johnny said today? And it's cute and it's funny. And over and over again, I tell my children when their children were little, long time ago, write it down. Why, Mum? Write it down. I bet you if you don't write it down, you'll have forgotten next Wednesday. And that's why we need to write it down. If you just put it on your computer, will you ever look it up again? It just gets lost. And so don't lose the art of writing something out personally in a personal journal. And it helps you memorize. It helps you to remember.
0: Jill, you said today that we'll get nothing out of our Bibles unless we approach Scripture with a surrendered and yielded life. How do you do that?
1: Well, yes, if we read a Bible passage having absolutely no intention of doing what we're told to do, then what do you expect to get out of it? And God sees our heart. He sees us sit before Scripture. He sees us read it. In that piece of scripture, there will be, as I continually say, something to do, a command to obey. There will probably be somewhere in there, if you think and meditate on it enough, a warning to heed. If it's a story in the Old Testament, it might be, Lord, help me never to do that, never to be drawn away by friends who are anti-God. Maybe that's the story that is applied to your heart. Talk to him about it. Have this conversation as you're reading scripture. And you will find that if you start to gloss over a command to obey, it might be because you don't want to give God that part of your life. If that happens, then God will be silent. If you harden your heart, watch out, because one day God might harden it and that's it. Like Pharaoh, he sent Moses. God and Pharaoh hardened his heart. He sent Moses. Pharaoh hardened his heart, on and on and on, until in the end it says, God hardened Pharaoh's heart. And that should scare all of us. And so if we just let Scripture tell us and we do nothing about it, watch out, you are hardening your heart.
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0: coming up on Telling the Truth with Stuart and Jill Briscoe. 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
1: If the Holy Spirit penetrated our hearts and all the phonies drop dead, I wonder if I would leave this platform alive. If I give all I possess to the poor, but have not love, I gain nothing. I am nothing. Talks about giving our bodies to the flames. If I surrender my body to the flames, have not love, I get nothing. This is martyrdom. This is as people have been burned at the stake. We don't have any example prior to this in the book of Acts to just see as an example of this. We have the example of the first martyrdom, which was Stephen. And when Stephen was martyred, it says that his face was like the face of an angel. And when they took those stones and they smashed the bones of his body and smashed his body itself until he lay in his own blood dying. And his last words, he fell on his knees and cried out in Acts 7 verse 60, Lord, do not hold this sin against them. And when he had said this, he fell asleep, as a euphemism for dying. It didn't feel like falling asleep. He was just crushed to death. Now that's a man. He's already described as full of the Holy Spirit and full of wisdom and full of faith. But I suggest that's a man full of love. In his dying moments, his body no longer able to stand, broken, bones smashed. Lord, don't hold this sin against them. You know, without love, all our spiritual gifts and all our ministries are empty. Without love, someone can preach on this platform and it comes to nothing. It may be interesting rhetoric, it may be interesting ideas, it may be stimulating to our minds, but it won't go anywhere, it won't accomplish anything. Nobody will be different without that. Without love, we can be a musician. We can play beautiful music, but that's all it will be, beautiful music. You won't do anything in people's lives. Without love, you can be an usher, but all you're doing is just showing people to their seats. There's no communication of your spirit with theirs and investing in a way that feeds into people's hearts and lives. Without love, you can go on a mission team and you'll just be a tourist. Without love, you can be on the staff of a church, but it's just a job. We become clanging cymbals that come to nothing. I once shared a conference some years ago organized by the New England Association of Evangelicals. That's the six New England states. And it was being held in Boston. It was a leaders, pastors conference. And one of the other speakers at that conference was a man called Juan Carlos Ortiz from Buenos Aires, Argentina. Juan Carlos Ortiz had seen the church he went to pastor there grow at a phenomenal rate. He's actually the brother-in-law of Luis Palau, who some of you will know. And he was about 300 people when he went there. Within a very short time, it had grown to 1,000 and more than 1,000 people. And he said, I felt quite pleased to be known as the pastor

0: Carlos will come and preach us his message. And Juan Carlos Ortiz said he came to the desk and he said, "Brothers and sisters, my text this morning is love one another." And he stopped, closed his Bible, and went back to his seat. There was a silence. People weren't quite sure what was happening. The worship leader said, "Are we supposed to sing another song?" He sat quietly. He got up a second time, came to the desk and said, "Brothers and sisters, my text this morning is love one another." And went and sat down. Silence again. He said his wife was sitting in the balcony and she thought, "He's flipped. I knew it would come one day." He got up a third time after some uncomfortable, I don't know how many minutes of silence. And he said, "Brothers and sisters, my text this morning is love one another." Went back to his seat. He said, sitting over in the congregation, somebody turned to a person next to them and said, "Is there any way I can love you?" And then somebody else began to talk. And before long, the whole church was alive with people talking to one another. And he said this. He said, "We had 28 unemployed people in the church that Sunday morning. Every one of them went home with a job." He began to give other details. I was writing my notes quickly as he was talking, and I didn't get the numbers. But he talked about single parents that were present, how many, what their needs were, and what happened as a result. He talked about people who were living in absolute poverty. He said, "I could have preached my message on love." On the way out, they would say, "Thank you, Pastor, that was a good message. I enjoyed the distinguishing between those Greek words and all the rest of it." He said, "But 28 unemployed people would have gone home unemployed." And he said, "To be absolutely honest, people in the church could not care a damn. They just wanted a message. They didn't want truth. They didn't want life." He said, next Sunday, he got up when it was time for the message. He said, "Brothers and sisters, my text this morning is the same as last week. Love one another." He went back to his seat. And people this time stood up and said, "Who can I help today?" He said, "For 3 months, I had no liberty to preach. Each Sunday, I got up and said, my text this week is the same as last week, which is the same as the week before, which has been the same for the last 3 months. Love one another." He said, 300 people left the church.
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0: They left because they said, "We employ you to get up there and teach the word of God to us. And you just get up there, and for 3 months, you've just said the same thing." And he said, they were the unloving people. They were very biblical, very doctrinal. Some have been around for years, but they just wanted their doctrinal I's dotted and T's crossed. He said, after 3 months, I got up and I said, "Brothers and sisters, the Lord has given me a new text this morning." And they broke out in applause. He said, "My text this morning is love your neighbor as yourself." And there was silence. Somebody got up, went out to the door. Somebody else got up. He said, within a few minutes, that parking lot was empty. People had gone home. He said he, his wife, and two daughters went back to their home, parked their car. They went down their street and knocked on the door and said, "Is there anything we can do for you?" He said, it was a week or two before Christmas. He said, it was the worst time to do it. We had Christmas presents for one another in our family, and we gave them away to people who had bigger need than we did. He said, that transformed our church. He said, we'd had all kinds of strategies on evangelism. We had numerous meetings and committees looking at evangelism, and nothing worked. He said, you know what began to happen?

said the telephone of the church began to ring. And people said, is that the church that helps people? People came to knock on our door. People started to come in on a Sunday because they were needy people. I'm sure that's a divine moment. I'm not going to try it next Sunday. Because you can't artificially repeat something that God does authentically in another situation. But I'm very challenged by it. Loving activities, first of all. Secondly, very quickly, loving attitudes. Because in verse 4 to 8, he talks about this wonderful description that is probably the best known of all statements on love anywhere in any literature. Love is patient, love is kind, it does not envy, it does not boast, it is not proud, it is not rude, it is not self-seeking, it's not easily angered, it keeps no record of wrongs, love does not delight in evil, but rejoices with the truth, it always protects, always trusts, always hopes, always perseveres. And it's interesting, the first three verses are about spiritual gifts without love, and it comes to nothing. Verse 4 to 6 is about love with no mention of spiritual gifts, and it is powerful. You know, the Corinthian church, you read this letter, and you see it was an absolute mess, you know. It was divided, it was broken. There were people who had their own little cliques. Some said, I follow Paul, some I follow Cephas, some I follow Apollos. There were spiritual ones, I follow Christ. Paul says, you're all divided there. They were suing each other, taking one another to court, you read about there. They were getting drunk at communion. You know, it was none of this thimble of grape juice stuff. They made it a feast, and they swigged back the bottles of wine, and they got drunk at the communion service, and Paul writes them about that. They got spiritual gifts out of perspective. Some were saying there's no resurrection from the dead. He's talked about all of this in this letter. And he's tried to address those issues one by one as well as they rose up. He says, here's the most excellent way, the most excellent way. It is love. And then gives these wonderful descriptive verses. Let me make a suggestion to you. You could read those verses, verse 4, and you could take out the word love. And you could put the name Christ there. And I'll read it and see if it makes sense. Jesus Christ is patient. Jesus Christ is kind. He does not envy. He does not boast. He is not proud. He is not rude. He is not self-seeking. He is not easily angered. He keeps no record of wrongs. Jesus Christ does not delight in evil, but rejoices with the truth. He always protects, always trusts, always hopes, always perseveres. That makes sense when you put Christ into that. It's a beautiful description of the character of the Lord Jesus Christ, isn't it? Here's a third way to read those verses. And I suggest doing this humbly and on your knees. Put your own name there in place of the word love. I wouldn't dare put my name there in public and read it, but put your name there. I have read this in my name this week several times. Is patient, is kind, does not envy, does not boast, is not proud, is not rude, is not self-seeking, is not easily angered, keeps no record of wrongs, does not delight in evil, rejoices with the truth, always protects, always trusts, always hopes, always perseveres. That makes sense when your name is in there. I'll tell you what that tells us. That is the ambition that God has for every one of us. If you want to measure how am I doing my Christian life, just go back and say, Lord, these areas, patience, kindness, not envying, not boasting, no pride, not rude, not so, etc. These are the most excellent way that he's talking about. And then thirdly and lastly, the loving activities and loving attitudes. Here's some loving aspirations in verse 8 to 12. Aspirations, what we look forward to. And there are several things here that we're looking forward to, but he begins in verse 8, love never fails. Some translations put it, love never dies. Never is a very, very
long time. Never. And the great thing about agape love is it never ends. It lasts. It doesn't end in failure. Now, conditional love may end when the conditions change in the object of our love. In fact, we don't know how conditional it is until we run into stretching difficulties and our love gives up, turns away. But agape love never gives up. It never fails. Certain things do fail. Certain things don't last forever. Certain things will pass away. Verse 8, where there are prophecies, they will cease. Where there are tongues, they will be stilled. Where there is knowledge, it will pass away. For now we know only in part. We prophesy only in part. When the perfection comes, the imperfect disappears. So he says, prophecies, which he's been talking about earlier, which are important, but they will cease. So do keep them in perspective. This is not a never-ending thing. Tongues will be stilled, so keep them in perspective. Knowledge will pass away, so keep it in perspective. All these have a shelf life. They will go. But love has no shelf life attached to it. It will never fail. It will never pass away. You know, the big issue for you and me is not what do our minds say about God and therefore about people. It's how do our hearts connect with God and therefore with people. And this is the permanence of this love. So aspirations in the Christian life may be to grow in skills, that's good, but it will pass away. To grow in giftedness, that will pass away. But ultimately our goal must be to grow in love. That's our goal. Not that I know more, I do more, I'm better equipped, I'm more able, but I love more. That's the engine, the dynamism of what we do. And it is progressive. He says in verse 11, when I was a child, I talked like a child, I thought like a child, I reasoned like a child. Of course, we do when we're a child. But when I became a man, I put childish ways behind me. Here's a picture of growth, and it's slow plodding growth where you don't see much difference today to the difference you saw yesterday. But in a year, you may see a difference. In 10 years, you see a difference. And as we mature, we're putting away some of these childish things. So we've still got those childish things. I'm childish at heart, still have some childish things. But as we grow and mature spiritually, those childish things get put into their right perspective. And we grow. Now we see, he says in verse 12, but a poor reflection as in a mirror. But then we will see face to face. Now I know in part, then I shall know fully, even as I am fully known. I love that phrase. I will know fully, but I am already fully known. Do you know when you can quit pretending? We can strip ourselves of any managed externals when we know we're fully known and we're secure in the fact that the one who fully knows us loves us fully, totally, with all the junk, and he's at work within us.

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1: And equally then, that love from us. People don't have to dress up to be loved by us. They don't have to look good. They don't have to put on a front, don't have to pretend things. I love because of who they are. And our love is costly, of course. I finish with this little story. In 1949, the Communist Revolution of China had taken place. There were many Western missionaries over many years who had gone into China for about a century, being one of the main areas for the sending of missionaries from other parts of the world. But by 1951, every one of them had been driven out of the country. And that year, 1951, 24 leaders of what was known as the China Inland Missionists, now the Overseas Missionary Fellowship, was founded by Hudson Taylor, a great pioneer missionary. But 24 leaders of this mission met in Manila in the Philippines to consider the future of their personnel who had been expelled from China. All of them safely, fortunately, not every Westerner left, some died. And of course, as the leaders, they were concerned about the risks and the future of the work. And as they met and talked, they had no sense of direction, they had no sense of God leading them. But visiting Manila at the same time was the last surviving daughter of General William Booth, who was the founder of the Salvation Army. Her name was Kate Booth Claiborne. And because she was in Manila, they invited her to join them for one of their day's discussions. Apparently, she listened quietly to their discussions, and then at one point she said, "May I ask a question? How do you spell love?" And there was an embarrassed silence as eyes met eyes around the room, and somebody was just about to say the obvious, L-O-V-E, but before they said it, she said, "Would you allow me to tell you how to spell love? It is spelt S-A-C-R-I-F-I-C-E. Sacrifice. That's how we spell love. I have not spelt it that way in my marriage. I have not spelt it that way in my home. Not always spelt it that way in my work. But this is the nature of love. I take you back to that verse of Jesus. As I have loved you." How did you spell the love of Jesus? S-A-C-R-I-F-I-C-E. We partake of communion as a reminder that his love was a broken body, poured out blood. As I have loved you, now you go and love one another. But if you want to protect yourself, fine, but you won't love. And that means everything you do will just be a noise, just a noise. After a while, obnoxious noise. It gets in the way, noise. It doesn't produce fruit. Do you really know that God loves you? And out of that, will you love one another? These three remain: faith, hope, and love. But the greatest of these is love.
0: Thank you, Charles. Well, here's something you can follow. 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

0: coming up on Telling the Truth with Stuart and Jill Briscoe. 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Now, here's Stuart Briscoe with the start of his message, The Uncertain Certainty of Christ's Return.
1: I expect most of you have been to San Francisco, and those of you who haven't, I have no doubt, are very familiar with one of the architectural wonders of the San Francisco area, the Golden Gate Suspension Bridge. You are well aware of the fact that the Golden Gate is a narrow entrance into the harbor from the Pacific into San Francisco. And over this narrow entrance, known as the Golden Gate, this superb bridge has been built. It's a suspension bridge, which means that on one side of the Golden Gate, there's a huge tower, and on the other side of the Golden Gate, there's another huge tower, and the bridge itself is suspended between the two. Now, I want you to keep the mental picture of that particular structure in mind while I'm talking to you today, because it illustrates a theological truth that I want to try and convey to you. The scriptures teach that there are two huge cataclysmic, dramatic events in human history on which the life that we now live is suspended. The one cataclysmic event is called the advent of Jesus, the first advent. The other event is called, funnily enough, the second advent. The first advent, of course, talks about the coming of Jesus. And we're very, very familiar with the story, how Jesus came as a baby, that he was born, even though he was the eternal Son of God, he was born as a baby in a stable, cradled in a manger, that he grew up in relative obscurity, that he engaged in 3 years of public ministry that has dramatically shaped certainly the Western world. And at the end of that 3 years of ministry, he was crucified, he died, was buried, and rose again. Showed himself with many incontrovertible signs that he was risen from the dead and ascended to the Father. And scripture tells us that in ascending to the Father, he opened a new and a living way into the presence of God that was prior to that not open to men and women such as we are. That is basically what we know about the first advent. Now, Jesus, immediately prior to his departure in what we call the ascension, made a very specific promise. And the very specific promise was that he would come again. And so we not only look back to the time of the first advent that Jesus has come, but we look forward to the second advent. Jesus will come again. And it is between these two towers of theological truth that the whole of the present age is suspended. We're on a journey between these two dramatic cataclysmic events. In other words, if we are to live our lives properly now, we live them in the light of the first advent, and we live them in the anticipation of the second advent. Now, I think it'd be true to say that over the advent period, we tend to know a whole lot more about the first Advent than the second Advent. Every Christmas time, of course, we celebrate the first Advent. We are well familiar with all the stories. We are deeply familiar with many of the traditions, and all kinds of accretions have developed over the fundamental story of the coming. And Christmas is a time of the year when we are strangely focused for a very short time on a very, very small event. But I would say that most people who attend church in America have got a working knowledge of the first Advent. I think it would be equally true to say that many of the people who have a working knowledge of the first Advent don't have much of a clue about the second Advent and what it means as far as the life we now live is concerned. Now, to give you a biblical base for what I've just explained to you, let me read to you just a few words from Paul's letter to Titus. You'll find them in chapter 2 if you want to turn to them. And I'm going to read to you from verse 11. This is what it says. For the grace of God that brings salvation to all men has appeared. Now, the word appeared there is the word that is related to the idea of Advent. The grace of God that brings salvation to all men has appeared. There's your first tower. Now it says, it teaches us to say no to ungodliness and worldly passions and to live self-controlled, upright, and godly lives in the present age. Now there is the roadway suspended between the two towers. In other words, the first tower is the first Advent. The grace of God that brings salvation to all men has appeared. In the light of that, we now traverse the suspension bridge. And what are we doing there? We are learning to say no to ungodliness and worldly passions and to live self-controlled, upright, and godly lives in this present age. That is the point of the first Advent. That is why we celebrate the first Advent. But then he says, we do all this, verse 13, while we wait for the blessed hope, the glorious appearing of our great God and Savior Jesus Christ, who gave himself for us to redeem us from all wickedness and to purify for himself a people that are his very own, eager to do what is good. Now there's the second tower. We look back to the first Advent. We now are moving along in this present age in the light of the first Advent, but it was with a keen anticipation of the second Advent. And we recognize this, that in the time between the first coming and the second coming, God is calling out a people for himself. And they are characterized by a desire to do what is good. So here's the question. As you live your life now, do you recognize that you are living in the light of the first Advent and all the ramifications of that as far as your present daily existence is concerned? And secondly, as you live on a daily basis, are you keenly anticipating the second Advent and recognizing that between the two, God is actively at work in this present age? And this is what he's doing. He is calling out a people for himself, eager to do what is good. And then you ask yourself a question. Am I a member of that people? Am I eager to do before God that which is good in his sight? Is this my reason for being? I want to talk to you about living in the light of the coming again of the Lord Jesus. Now, Matthew 24 and 25 tell us a lot about this particular event in the words of Jesus himself. And there are many, many important and fascinating things that he said. You remember the situation that Jesus and his disciples were looking over Jerusalem. They were commenting on the magnificent temple, and to their amazement, Jesus said, "This temple will be destroyed." Immediately, their reaction was, "When will this happen, and what will be the sign of your coming and the end of the age?" They jumped to conclusions here. They didn't argue with the fact the temple was going to be destroyed. They assumed, well, okay, if that's what's going to happen, that's what's going to happen. But if it does happen, that will be the end for Israel as we understand it. This Israel was a theocracy. If the religious system was broken, as the destruction of the temple would suggest, then that was the end of Israel as far as they were concerned, and Messiah would come. So they want to know what the sign of this coming will be and what the timing of the destruction of the temple will be.
0: That's Stuart Briscoe on today's Telling the Truth, and he's heading right back to God's Word for more on living between Christ's two comings. But before we dive back in, here's a note from Randall in Michigan I thought would encourage you. 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
1: So they want to know what the sign of this coming will be and what the timing of the destruction of the temple will be. Jesus now proceeds to give some answers. This is what he says. He said, the first thing you need to know is this, that before the end of the age and before the coming of Messiah, there will be distressing times. What he said in effect was this, that the age between my ascension and my return will be characterized by many distressing factors. There will be all kinds of spiritual deception. There will be all kinds of wars and rumors of wars. There'll be all kinds of international conflict and intrigue and distrust. There will be all kinds of famines and earthquakes. In other words, he said that it is not going to be an easy period of time. Now, as far as his disciples were concerned, this was highly significant, because Jesus had told them just prior to this that he was leaving and they were staying. In fact, in the upper room, shortly before he was crucified, Jesus gave them a wonderful opportunity. He let them listen in while he prayed to the Father for them. In fact, this is very important to you and me, because in the prayer, he not only prayed for the disciples in the room, he prayed for all those who would believe as a result of the testimony of those disciples. That's you and me and people all over the world today. So if ever you want to know what Jesus is praying for you, read John chapter 17. And here's part of it. This is what he said from verse 13. Jesus said, "I am coming to you, Father, now. But I say these things while I'm still in the world, so that they," that is my disciples, "may have the full measure of my joy within them. I have given them your word, and the world has hated them, for they are not of the world any more than I am of the world. My prayer is not that you take them out of the world, but that you protect them from the evil one." So what is he saying? In the hearing of the disciples, he is saying, "Father, I'm going to leave now, but these disciples are going to stay here. And they're going to stay in a situation where, quite frankly, they are pretty much hated by a lot of people." There's another way of saying they're going to live in distressing times. "Now, Father," he says, "I'm not praying that you get them out of there. I'm praying that you keep them from the evil one in that situation." Not only that, He said, I don't want them just gritting their teeth and grinning and bearing it. I want them to be full of my joy, even though they're living in difficult, distressing, and dangerous times. That's what Jesus prayed for his disciples then. That's what he's praying for his disciples right now. He's not praying that we might be immune to and exempt from the difficult, distressing, and dangerous days. He is saying this is the environment in which you are intentionally placed. This is the place where you're planted. Bloom in it. I'm not praying to get you out of it. I'm praying that you will do well in it. Now, Jesus goes on to say, you will be living in these distressing times, but there will be an end to these distressing times. And there's a very good reason for them. They could become so distressing for some of God's people in some places that God, in his mercy, will foreshorten them. And immediately after the foreshortening of these distressing times, this is what Jesus said will happen. Verse 29 of Matthew 24. Immediately after the distress of those days, then he quotes the prophet Isaiah. The sun will be darkened, and the moon will not give its light. The stars will fall from the sky, and the heavenly bodies will be shaken. Now, he could have picked some other prophets using this apocalyptic language. It's very dramatic language. It's very strange language. But let me suggest to you that what Jesus is saying is this. There will be a termination of the distressing times, and the termination will be the return of the Lord. And at the return of the Lord, there will be all kinds of dramatic things happening in the created order as we know it. Now, we know a couple of things about the created order. Number one, whilst we think it is totally permanent, in fact, the only permanent thing we really understand, it is not permanent. Heaven and earth will pass away. We are told that it is in the process of decaying even now. And the time will come when that which we understand will be destroyed. That's the first thing we know. The second thing we know is that at that time, God will create a new heaven and a new earth characterized by righteousness. So here's the scenario. There will be distressing times in which the disciples are to live, in which the church will be built, in which God will gather a people for himself in these distressing times. These distressing times will be terminated at the return of Jesus. At the return of Jesus, that will be the end of the age. There will be a destruction of the world order as we know it, and new heavens and new earth will be created. That's what Jesus is teaching here. Then he says, at that time, the Son of Man will appear in the sky. At what time? At the end of the distressing times, at the time when the new heaven and earth are created, at that time, there will be a sign appearing in the sky. Now, you remember that the disciples had asked specifically two questions. Number one, when will the temple be destroyed? And what is the sign of your coming? Jews apparently like to ask for signs. That's what the Apostle Paul tells us. I guess it has something to do with their skepticism. They would hear something promised and they'd say, give me a sign. I'm not just going to take your word for it. Give me a sign. I know Christians who do that today. God, if you want me to do this sort of thing, give me a sign. So Jesus says, all right, you want a sign that I'll come? I'll tell you what it is. The sign that I am coming is the appearance of the N sign. And there's a pun here on the word. For a sign can be an N sign. You see, what's an N sign? An ensign is a flag or a banner. The Royal Navy has a flag. It is white with a red cross on it, and in one quadrant there is the United Jack. It is called the White Ensign. That is the name of the flag, the White Ensign. An ensign is a flag or a banner, and the sign of the coming of Jesus is this. There will be an appearance in the sky of the great banner of the triumphant, victorious King of Kings and Lord of Lords. In other words, the only sign of his coming you and I are going to get is his coming. Don't be looking around for all kinds of signs of his coming. Ah, here's a sign of his coming. There's a sign of his coming. Oh, look, there's another sign of his coming. Jesus said, no. The sign of my coming will be, I'm here. That's it. Totally unexpected by many people.

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1: Now says the Lord Jesus, when the end sign appears in the sky, at that particular moment, two things will happen. All the nations of the world will see it, and they will mourn. Now that is a quotation from Zechariah chapter 12. Zechariah says, in effect, that the day is coming when they will look on the one whom they pierced and they will grieve. John takes this quote from Zechariah and applies it to the crucifixion. Jesus seems to take that particular statement and apply it to the fact that the crucified risen Lord will return. And when the risen Lord returns, apparently in his resurrection body, at that particular time we will see him, and presumably his risen body will bear in it the marks of Calvary. And they will see the one whom they pierced, and they will mourn because they rejected him. But now he's not the Christ child, the helpless little one in the manger. Now he is the triumphant Lord, with his ensign unfurled, coming with the holy angels to bring an end to this age and to establish his eternal kingdom in a new heaven and a new earth. And many at that moment will realize the enormity of their mistake. Many will see him and mourn. However, on the other hand, this is what he says, verse 31. And he will send his angels with a loud trumpet call, and they will gather his elect from the four winds, from one end of the heavens to the other. So what now is going to happen? Well, the downside is when he appears, there will be many who mourn, but when he appears, there will be many who are ecstatic with delight, for he will gather his people, whom he's been working on since the ascension, right up to the coming again of Jesus. He will gather his people, his chosen people, the people who were committed to living for God down here on earth, and he'll gather them from the four corners of the earth. And that will be a time when those who have looked for his appearing will see him face to face.
0: That's Stuart Briscoe on today's Telling the Truth. 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
1: Locked firmly in between these coordinates, the first advent and the second advent, God is calling out a people for himself. And this people for himself living in this present age are called to say no to ungodliness and to know what it is to live sober, righteous, upright, holy, God-honoring lives. That's why we are here. But we live it in the light of the fact that he has come and in light of the fact that he will come again. We live in the period between the two Advent.
0: 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Now, here's Stuart Briscoe with his message, The Coming of the Son of Man.
1: Let me read this to you from Paul's letter to Titus. It's from chapter 2, commencing with verse 11. There are two coordinates here that will help you fix your position. See if you can find what they are as I read it to you. Titus 2:11. The grace of God that brings salvation has appeared to all men. It teaches us to say no to ungodliness and worldly passions and to live self-controlled, upright, and godly lives in this present age while we wait for the blessed hope, the glorious appearing of our God and Savior Jesus Christ, who gave himself for us to redeem us from all wickedness and to purify for himself a people that are his very own, eager to do what is good. Locked firmly in between these coordinates, the first advent and the second advent, God is calling out a people for himself. And this people for himself living in this present age are called to say no to ungodliness and to know what it is to live sober, righteous, upright, holy, God-honoring lives. That's why we are here. But we live it in the light of the fact that he has come and in light of the fact that he will come again. We live in the period between the two advents. Jesus had been talking with the rulers in Jerusalem. They had rejected him. He had pronounced judgment upon them. It was a very tense meeting that they had. They left Jerusalem, Jesus and his disciples, that is, and they went up the Mount of Olives. As they're going up the Mount of Olives, they take a backward look at the panoramic view of the city, the dominant feature of which was the magnificent temple. The disciples comment on this magnificent temple, and Jesus says the most astounding thing to them. He says that it is going to be destroyed. They are absolutely amazed that Jesus would suggest that this magnificent temple and all that it stands for would be destroyed. But interestingly enough, they don't question him on it. They simply ask, when will this happen? And what will be the sign of your coming and the end of the age? So he has simply said, the temple will be destroyed. Their reaction is, when will this happen? But then there's a huge assumption that they make. When this happens, that means Messiah will be revealed, and that will be the end of the age. And they want to know when this is going to happen. Jesus then embarks on getting into some kind of an answer, but he doesn't give them any dates. What he tells them, in effect, is this. The end will come. No question about that. The Messiah will return, no question about that. And the gospel of the kingdom will be preached in all nations before the end comes. No doubt about that. Those are the three things you need to concentrate on, he said. In the interim, you need to realize that you'll be living through what he called the beginning of birth pangs. The beginning of birth pangs. This doesn't make any sense at all to us, but it was a familiar expression to them in those days. For the Jewish people believed before Messiah would come, there would be all kinds of signs in the universe of upheaval, because he was going to come and cause enormous upheaval and set wrong things to right. And this upheaval was called the beginning of birth pangs before Messiah would appear. Jesus says, this gospel is going to be preached in all nations. I will return. The end will come. But before that happens, you're going to go through an extended period of upheavals. And then he got into details about these upheavals. The upheavals were going to include earthquakes and famines. They were going to include wars and rumors of wars. It was going to include all kinds of spiritual confusion and religious contradiction. It was going to involve a lot of people losing faith. It was going to involve all kinds of carnage and all kinds of difficulties. But Jesus remarkably says, but don't be amazed and don't be alarmed. This will be perfectly normal. But what you've got to concentrate on is this. The end is not yet, but the end will come, and Christ will return, and the gospel will be preached in all nations. Stand fast, therefore, and do not lose faith. Well, then he gets into more specific detail. Having sketched what it will be like in the period of time between his ascension and his glorious return, that is the beginning of birth pangs period, or this present age period, in which the church will be gathered, in which the people of God will become the people of God. He then focuses on one particular area of it to give a little more understanding of what they're going to be up against. And this is what he says in verse 15 of Matthew 24. When you see standing in the holy place the abomination that causes desolation, then those who are in Judea flee to the mountains. And he goes on to describe in some rather gruesome detail how terrible this period of time is going to be. Now the question is, what is the period of time he's referring to? Well, if you look in verse 34 of Matthew 24, he tells us the period of time. I tell you the truth, he said, this generation will certainly not pass away until all these things have happened. This generation will not pass away until all these things have happened. All right, so he is talking about events that he is predicting will take place within the next 30 or 40 years. Now, what are these events? He describes them as the appearing of the abomination of desolation in the holy place. The holy place is Jerusalem. Something terrible is going to happen in Jerusalem, Jesus predicts.
0: How can you live ready for Christ's return? Well, that's what Stuart Briscoe is talking about on today's Telling the Truth. And he's coming right back with more. 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
1: You remember in the history of Israel, they went through constant upheaval. The Babylonians came, took them into captivity. The Babylonians were overthrown by the Persians. The Persians gave the Jewish people a hard time. The Persians were overthrown by the Greeks. The Greeks moved in. The Greeks were overthrown by the Romans. The Romans gave them a hard time. In fact, the Romans were still there when Jesus was on earth. So you've got the Babylonians, you've got the Persians, you've got the Greeks, you've got the Romans. And little Israel is in the middle of all these huge nations beating up in each other, and they got beaten up in all these situations. When the Greeks were there, under Alexander the Great, they introduced into Judaism much Greek thought. One man called Antiochus Epiphanes was totally committed not only to introducing Greek thought, but basically eradicating Jewish culture and Jewish religion. He did all that he could to effect this. He captured Jerusalem. And then he did the most abominable thing, and that's the word, the abomination that led to desolation. This happened in 168 B.C. Now, almost 200 years later, Jesus is saying, this temple will be destroyed, and you're going to see another abomination of desolation. Now, what is he referring to? Within a generation of Jesus speaking, or during the lifetime of the generation to which Jesus is speaking, Rome was in charge of Israel. They became increasingly cruel. Then they did the thing that broke the camel's back. The procurator of the area went into the temple, made his way into the treasury, took the money out of the temple treasury and used it to further some of his political purposes. And that was a total outrage. The Jewish people rose up in anger against them, and the Romans sent 30,000 troops to Jerusalem. They built a wall around Jerusalem. Does that sound familiar? And they set up a siege there. Inside Jerusalem, two political parties arose. There were the hawks and the doves. The doves said, we must get peace at any price. We must make peace with the Romans, otherwise they'll destroy us. The hawks said, we will never surrender to them. We're going to fight the Romans. Instead, they started fighting each other. With Jerusalem encircled, read Luke chapter 21 about this sometime. He said, when the armies circle Jerusalem, then you know her desolation, there's the word again, is near. This is what Jesus is referring to. During the Civil War, the food pantry, well, that's the wrong term for it, but the storehouse got on fire. All their grain was lost. 60,000 people perished in the famine in Jerusalem. While this was going on, the people could no longer defend their city. The walls were breached. The armies came in. Under Titus, the temple was destroyed, except for one little piece that he intentionally left just to show how massive was the thing he'd destroyed. That little piece is still in Jerusalem today. We call it the Wailing Wall or the Western Wall. That's one of the places you go to when you go to Jerusalem. Jerusalem was sacked. Thousands of people were massacred. 100,000 people were taken to Rome in a triumphal procession to show how Titus had won a mighty victory and had destroyed Jerusalem. The abomination of desolation had happened again. Why is Jesus telling them all this? He said, that's what it's going to be like, folks. That's what it'll be like. But don't be alarmed. And don't be amazed. This is not the end. This is the beginning

gathering a people for himself. Jesus said, I will build my church. Jesus did say, this gospel of the kingdom will be preached in all throughout the world, in all nations. Then the end will come. What's the point? Jesus is simply giving us a scenario of the dark and difficult and dangerous days in which the church of Jesus will thrive. That's the picture. That's the point. Jesus said, talking about these times of difficulty, danger, darkness, in which the church was going to thrive, he said this, but things will continue to be difficult, and the faith of some will fail. And he even said this, if it were possible, even the faith of the elect would fail. But rather than that happen, God will foreshorten this time of difficulty. That's interesting. For what it actually is saying is this, that God is totally committed to the preservation of his elect people. Now, people get a little bit perturbed when you talk about the elect. Let me explain my understanding of what Jesus is saying here. You remember that Jesus here is talking about an elect company. It is a corporate thing. It is the elect. The elect are the people whom God has chosen to be the vehicle of his activity on earth. What we need to recognize is this, that these are difficult and dark and dangerous days. But there are four things we know. What are they? The final consummation of all the purposes of God, the end, will come. What else do we know? Jesus will return in great glory and establish his eternal kingdom. He will come. That's the second coordinate. What else do we know? In these dark and difficult days, the gospel of the kingdom will be preached in all nations before the end comes. Why? Because God is gathering out a people for himself. And four, what else do we know? We know that God would never desert his people. That doesn't mean that we're immune to what goes on in these beginning of birth pangs before the end comes. It doesn't mean we're exempt from the things that happen. What it means is, despite these things, sometimes because of these things, the uniqueness of the people of God stands out and shines out. Therefore, says Jesus, stand firm. Don't be alarmed. Understand exactly where you fit. He has come. He will come. Live in the good of his first coming. Live in the promise of his second coming. And in the interim, in this present age, learn what it means to be a member of the people of God. And never, ever forget, the end will come. Jesus will return. The gospel of the kingdom will be preached. And God will never, ever forsake his people.

0: This is Telling the Truth, and we've just heard Stuart Briscoe with his message, The Coming of the Son of Man. Stuart's not quite done, though. In just a few minutes, we'll hear his answers to a few questions about today's message. But first, why not start each day with Telling the Truth in your email inbox? 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And now, here's Stuart with some biblical answers to a few questions about living in light of Christ's return. Stuart, do you believe we're seeing the birth pangs that Jesus talked about that would happen before his return?
1: The short answer

0: to that question is, yes, I do believe we're seeing the birth pangs that Jesus talked about, things that would happen before his return. But there's nothing particularly surprising about that, and I'll tell you why. On the day of Pentecost, which is over 2,000 years ago, you remember that Peter stood up and began to preach to the crowd who had witnessed the coming of the Spirit on the little group of disciples. And he said, contrary to the theories that people were propagating as to what they'd just seen, he said, actually, what you've just seen is what the prophet Joel predicted. And what the prophet Joel predicted was that in the last days, God would send forth his Spirit. And he said, that is precisely what you have witnessed today. That was 2,000 years ago. Now, notice specifically what Peter said at that point. He said, in effect, 2,000 years ago, this is the beginning of the last days. So another way to ask the question, are we seeing the birth pangs that Jesus talked about, is, are we living in the last days? And the answer is yes. We've been living in them for 2,000 years.
1: Stuart, Jesus said that in spite of the hard things that happen as his return draws closer, he would be building his church. What's our role in that?
0: When Jesus talked about the times of tribulation and the times of hardship and the times of suffering that would presage his return, he was simply very, very graphically describing what has been the experience of the Christian church for the last 2,000 years. Now, whether there's going to be an intensification of these immediately prior to the Lord's return, different Christians would have different understandings of that. But what we have to accept is that the Church of Jesus Christ has historically been a suffering church. The reality is that in the last century, we are told more people died as Christian martyrs in the last century than in the previous 19 centuries combined. Now, this is a startling statistic. So, what is my role in this situation today? It is simply this. I must recognize the fact that there is a role in suffering. When we begin to recognize that the suffering that God may allow into our lives has a purifying effect, but it also gives us the opportunity to prove the sufficiency of God in our suffering.
1: Thank you. So grateful to God for Stuart's biblical wisdom. Well, here's something you can follow. 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

0: coming up on Telling the Truth with Stuart and Jill Briscoe. 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
1: When Jesus and his disciples finally arrived in Jerusalem at the end of his ministry, Jesus knew perfectly well what he was facing. He knew that he was going to be betrayed. He knew that he was going to be tried. And he knew that he'd be found guilty, even though he was innocent. And he knew that he would be crucified. He also knew that he would rise again from the dead. All this was clear to him, but not, of course, to his disciples. From a purely human, practical point of view, the reason he knew that he was going to be in trouble was that already the religious hierarchy of the nation had shown that they wanted him out of the way. Despite this, he went and talked to them. And he and his disciples gathered with some of these religious leaders and other people in the temple courts in Jerusalem, and they had a very, very straightforward talk together. After the confrontation was over, Jesus and his disciples then left the temple area, crossed the brook Kidron, went up onto the slopes of the Mount of Olives, and then the disciples stopped and looked back at the magnificent temple. The whole of national and religious life was really focused on that temple. The disciples were commenting on this, and Jesus astounded them by saying to them, "It will be totally destroyed. It will be utterly decimated. It will no longer exist." Now, clearly, this was a shocking, shocking statement for the disciples to grapple with, but their immediate response was most interesting. They said, "When will this happen?" I don't know if you've noticed this, but whenever we get into prophecy, that's the question we always want to know. When is this going to happen? So we probably would have asked the same question if we'd been with them at that time. But they went even further than that. They didn't just say, "When will this happen?" What they actually said, and I'm now quoting from Matthew 24, verse 3. "When will this happen? And what will be the sign of your coming and of the end of the age?" Now, you'll notice what they've done here. They've done something that we tend to do as well, and that is jump to conclusions. What has Jesus said? He said the temple will be destroyed. What do they ask? When will this happen? What will be the sign of your coming? And when will be the end of the age? Now, I mean, think about this for a minute. He hasn't said anything about his coming. He hasn't said anything about the end of the age. They have leapt to a conclusion here. They have decided in their own minds that if the temple is going to be destroyed, that is the end of the nation as they know it, and this is going to open the way for Messiah to come and for the end of the age to be ushered in. They assume that to be the case. Now, you may never have asked those questions, and it's possible you never asked them because you didn't even know there was going to be an end of the age, and you had no idea that Christ was going to come again. Why do we talk about such things? Because the Bible categorically states that they will happen. 1 Corinthians chapter 15. is a wonderful passage of Scripture in which Paul is talking about the resurrection of Jesus, how it's the bedrock of Christianity, and all the ramifications for the living and the dead. And this is what he says in verse 20. Christ has indeed been raised from the dead, the first fruits of those who have fallen asleep. For since death came through a man, the resurrection of the dead comes also through a man. As in Adam all die, so in Christ all will be made alive, but each in his own turn. Christ the first fruits, then when he comes, those who belong to him. Then the end will come. You got that? Then the end will come. When he hands over the kingdom to God the Father, after he has destroyed all dominion, authority, and power, for he must reign until he has put all his enemies under his feet. The last enemy to be destroyed is death, etc., etc. When he has done this, then the Son himself will be made subject to him who put everything under him, so that God may be all in all. Now, that's a huge statement in a very brief synopsis. Let me just put it to you this way. This is what Paul says. Paul says Christ will return. He says when Christ returns, he will gather to him those of his followers who are still alive, and he will raise up those who have also died in him. At that time, he will triumph over all his enemies, the ultimate enemy being death itself, with everything subjected to Jesus, so that, as Paul puts it, every eye will see him, every tongue will confess he is Lord, and every knee will bow to him. At that time, Jesus, with everything subjected to him, will subject himself to the Father, and the Father will be seen on a grand cosmic eternal scale to be all in all. Everything restored to how it should be in the acknowledgement of God as God, which has not happened since the fall in the garden thousands of years ago. It's going to happen. The end will come. Now, notice this word end. There are different Greek words translated end. This one is very specific. When God finally is seen to be all in all, when Jesus, with everything subjected to himself, subjects himself to the Father, that's the point. That's the conclusion. That is what it's all about. That's what's going on in the world right now. And it will happen. That's what Jesus promised. Now, tied up with that is the coming of Christ. The parousia, that's the word that's used here. It's an important word. It means the glorious appearing and the resultant presence of a dignitary. That's a parousia. And one day we are told that Jesus, who ascended into heaven, will return in all his glory. And in all his glory, he will bring things to the end, to the consummation. Jesus promised this would happen. He said to his disciples on one occasion, "Now I'm going to leave you, but don't worry about it." And they said, "Of course we're worried about it." He said, "Don't worry about it. I'm going to prepare a place for you. And if I go away, I will come again." Straightforward. When he ascended into heaven, the disciples heard the message of the angels. "Why are you looking up into heaven? This same Jesus whom you've seen go into heaven will return in similar fashion." Now, what does that do to you and me? Well, what it does to you and me is this. We live today in the light of two certainties. The first certainty is that Christ, whom we love and honor and serve, will return. And the second certainty is when he returns, he will bring everything to its glorious consummation and achieve all that God planned before the creation of the world. So in other words, this world is not spinning out of control. And history is not just repeating itself. And everything is not just a series of chance collisions of atoms and protoplasm. But there is a definite purpose, there is a definite course, there is a definite direction to all of creation. And you and I are part of it, and we're living in the light of the fact that 24 hours to the day, we're getting nearer and nearer to the grand and glorious consummation. And not only that, we keenly anticipate the return of the risen Lord.
0: That's Stuart Briscoe's message on today's Telling the Truth. And we're heading right back to God's Word for more on what to expect before Christ returns. 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
1: Well, that's how we're supposed to live. Now, listen to what he said. I'm reading again now from Matthew 24, verse 4. Watch out, he said. Watch out that no one deceives you. For many will come in my name, claiming, I am the Christ, and will deceive many. You will hear of wars and rumors of wars, but see to it that you're not alarmed. Such things must happen, but the end is still to come. Nation will rise against nation and kingdom against kingdom. There will be famines and earthquakes in various places. All these are the beginnings of birth pains. Then you will be handed over to be persecuted and put to death, and you'll be hated by all nations because of me. At that time, many will turn away from the faith and will betray and hate each other, and many false prophets will appear and deceive many people. Because of the increase of wickedness, the love of the many will grow cold. But he who stands firm to the end will be saved. And this gospel of the kingdom will be preached in the whole world as a testimony to all nations. Then the end will come. All right, that's very straightforward. Jesus is saying, all right, fellows, I'm not going to tell you when I'll return. I'm not going to tell you when the end will come. But I will tell you what will happen in the interim so that you'll be well prepared for life down here in light of my return. What does he say is going to characterize the life down here? First of all, he said there'll be all kinds of spiritual deception, so be careful that you are not deceived. There will be all kinds of spiritual deception. Now, you'll notice Jesus' statement, I am the way, the truth, and the life. No man comes to the Father but by me. Let me tell you something. That is a highly unpopular statement from billions of people in the world today. They reject it. They outright, flat reject it. They have alternative messiahs. They have alternative Christs. They have alternative saviors. They have alternative systems. And what we've been told now in our Western world is that all these alternative systems are of equal value. It doesn't really matter what you believe, just so long as you are sincere. What that actually says then, all these things are of equal value. It doesn't matter which you believe, because whilst they're all of equal value, they are all equally valueless. Don't be deceived. Don't be deceived. You either embrace this truth, that Jesus is the way, the truth, or the life, or you reject it. And Jesus said that is precisely what would happen, and we need to be on our guard. Is there any spiritual confusion in the world today? You bet there is. It is rampant on every hand. And very, very often people are incredibly casual about what they believe and why they believe it and what possible difference it makes in their lives. So they're easy pickings for the great deceiver. Notice the second thing he said. He explains, you will hear of wars and rumors of wars, that nation will rise against nation and kingdom against kingdom. But he said, don't worry, the end has not yet come. This is just the beginning of birth pangs. Let me ask you something. Is there any evidence of national conflict? Is there any evidence of international conflict? Is there any bloodshed? Is there any rebellion? Are there any riots? Are there any wars going on? Are countries arming themselves to the teeth? Yes. Well, don't be surprised. That's what you expect in this place that we've been intentionally left in. Why? Because human beings are out of sorts with God. And if they're out of sorts with God, they're out of sorts with the reality of their own humanity, which means they're out of sorts with people. And if you get out of sorts with people, you'll have tensions. Not only that, he said, there'll be all kinds of natural disasters. He said, there'll be all kinds of earthquakes and there'll be all kinds of famine. Pray tell me, have you heard of any earthquakes lately? Tsunamis? Hurricanes? Famines? Have you heard of anything like that? Yes. You say, oh, yeah, it's getting worse and worse. I don't think it's getting any worse and worse. You travel around the world, you'll find they've always had earthquakes. You'll find there've always been famines. Because the simple fact of the matter is this, people are greedy and people are bitter and people are at loggerheads with each other. And in addition to that, the whole of creation is at loggerheads with itself. And in Romans 8, Paul puts it this way. He said, the whole creation groans and travails. In the Western world, because of the pervasive Judeo-Christian ethic, which was at the root of our civilization and society, Christians got a free ride. But they didn't in the rest of the world. And don't count on it lasting. Because there's no reason to assume that Christians will continue to get a free ride. And I'll tell you why. Because in the last century, more people were martyred for the name of Christ than in the previous 19 centuries added together. Jesus said, don't worry about it. Don't worry about it. It's perfectly normal. This is where you're planted. This is where you bloom. And those who stand firm to the end, he said, will be saved. And he said, I'll tell you one other thing. Despite the environment in which you're operating, despite the opposition you will experience, despite the dangers and the travails and the trials that will be perfectly normative to you, I promise you one thing. This gospel of the kingdom will be preached in all nations. Then the end will come. Got it? So the three things we can be clear about. Number one, the end will come. Number two, Jesus will return. Number three, the gospel of the kingdom will be preached in all nations. Those are the categorical promises of Jesus. Those are the foundational things that we embrace. These are the things which we make as the fundamental factors of the lives we live today. Now, this whole business of the gospel of the kingdom will be preached in all nations, then the end will come. Despite all that Jesus has said about the conditions in which the church will operate. You ever thought really seriously about how's it going to happen? Who's going to do it? And who's going to pay for it? I hope you'll put these things in the forefront of your thinking and you'll seriously consider your answer to those two questions. Who's going to do it? And who's going to pay for it?

0: 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Now let's listen to how Stuart responded to some pressing questions about today's topic. Stuart, how do we know our purpose as part of his grand plan in light of his coming return?
1: Many people don't seem to have the sense that God is operating according to a grand plan. If they have any sense at all about this world of ours, they may have the feeling it's sort of just spinning along, or it's stumbling along, or not at all sure what's going to happen, perhaps looking at it with a considerable degree of apprehension. That's a very, very different worldview from the basic Christian worldview that God is in charge and he is working relentlessly towards the establishing, ultimately, finally, and eternally, of new heavens and new earth populated by a redeemed people who will live to the praise and glory of his grace. Now, to have that as the broad parameter of life gives you a framework. Then you simply go about seeing yourself as being now being equipped for life in that environment. And if that is what we're heading towards, then clearly that is what we're going to be practicing down here on earth.
0: Stuart, the belief that all things are of equal value is very popular, but it's also very dangerous, right?
1: When we say that all things are of equal value, it is equally obvious that that just is not true. If we say that all belief systems are of equal value, that equally is not true. But you're quite right. It is a very popular misconception. What we need to do is look very, very carefully into what it is that Christ said about himself, and then test it against what other religious systems are saying. And I believe that if we do that, we will find in what Christ said, if we approach it with an open mind, an open heart, and a readiness to learn, and we ask God to reveal the truth to us, I believe that the result will be that the Spirit of God will give us a deep-rooted sense that this is truth, that this is where ultimate reality lies. Now, I believe it is just fundamentally dangerous and fundamentally wrong to say all belief systems are the same. They are mutually contradictory, and that is not the way to go.
0: Thank you. Practical biblical wisdom there from Stuart Briscoe. Well, here's something you can follow. 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
1: I want to talk about that huge human longing for belonging, human heart longing for home, that the whole world has, though it doesn't always know it, until something happens to panic them, to frighten them. 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
1: I want to talk about that huge human longing for belonging, human heart longing for home, that the whole world has, though it doesn't always know it, until something happens to panic them, to frighten them. Well, as I was thinking of the parable I was going to share with you, it was a perfect one because I want to share the prodigal son with you and his longing for home that he didn't know he had until he ended up in the pigsty. So if you'd turn with me to Luke chapter 15, I want to read this story, very familiar story, but it's like a good solo, it's like a good song, it needs repeating. It doesn't matter how many times you repeat a favorite song or hear a favorite song. So it is with some of the parables. And this, of course, one of the best known parables that Jesus ever spoke about. There was a man, verse 11, who had two sons. The younger one said to his father, "Father, give me my share of the estate." So he divided his property between them. Not long after that, the younger son got together all he had. He set off for a distant country, and there he squandered his wealth in wild living. After he'd spent everything, there was a severe famine in the whole country, and he began to be in need. So he went and he hired himself out to a citizen of that country, who sent him to his fields to feed pigs. He longed to fill his stomach with the pods that the pigs were eating, but no one gave him anything. Well, when he came to his senses, he said, "How many of my father's hired men have food to spare? Here I am, starving to death. I will set out and go back to my father and say to him, 'Father, I've sinned against heaven and against you. I'm no longer worthy to be called your son. Make me like one of your hired men.' So he got up and he went to his father. But while he was still a long way off, his father saw him, was filled with compassion for him. And he ran to his son, and he threw his arms around him and kissed him. And the son said to him, 'Father, I've sinned against heaven and against you. I'm no longer worthy to be called your son.' But the father said to his servant, 'Quick, bring the best robe and put it on him. Put a ring on his finger and sandals on his feet. Bring the fattened calf and kill it. Let's have a feast and celebrate. For this son of mine was dead and is alive again. He was lost and is found.' So they began to celebrate. Meanwhile, the older son was in the field, and he came near the house and heard the music and dancing, and he called one of the servants and he asked him what was going on. 'Your brother's come,' he said. 'Your father's killed the fatted calf because he's got him back safe and sound.' The older brother became angry and refused to go in. So his father went out and pleaded with him. But he answered his father, 'Look, all these years I've been slaving for you, never disobeyed your orders, yet you never even gave me a young goat so I could celebrate with my friends. But when this son of yours, who's squandered your property with prostitutes, comes home, you killed the fattened calf for him.' 'My son,' the father said, 'you're always with me. Everything I have is yours. But we had to celebrate and be glad, because this brother of yours was dead and is alive again. He was lost and is found.' You know, Jesus wants the lost world to come home, to become citizens of the kingdom. That has to happen here and now, while there's time, while there's opportunity. Quick, says the Father. Let's take this opportunity. He's repenting. He's coming home. Quick. Don't let's get him changing his mind. There's an urgency about the fact that we live among a human race that has only a window of opportunity called life, and we have no idea when that window will be shut. Absolutely no idea. It could be tonight. It could be tomorrow. Nobody knows. Only God. He alone, the Bible says, knows the day and the hour when it will be too late to come home. Too late to come home. Now, let me take this parable in two pieces. It's a wonderful picture that Jesus was trying to get across to the Pharisees, who didn't think they had to come home to God and repent, etc., etc. They were rather like the older brother, proud. And Jesus, trying to make a point with them, starts and tells this story, because God is into lostness. He's into seeking and saving that which is lost. He's into being the good shepherd. He's into being the woman sweeping the house for the coin until she finds it. God loves lost things, like us. And so it's a wonderful picture of God. And if you just take the very simple picture, let me remind you what it teaches of the Bible's doctrine on sin, redemption, and glory. The Father is a picture of God himself, no question about that. The loving Father who lives in this incredible kingdom, in his beautiful mansion. And the Bible teaches that in, as Jesus said, my Father's house are many mansions. I don't know if you've ever noticed that in John 14. In my Father's house, there are many mansions. Now, what that means, I'm not sure. But there's certainly a kingdom, and within that kingdom, dwellings, the word is. And there is a loving Father, God, creator, ruler of all things. And the Father in this story is undoubtedly a picture of God. The Son, the prodigal Son, is a picture of the human race, born to privilege in Eden. And of course, what happened is a picture of the fall of man. Paradise simply wasn't enough. Paradise wasn't enough. We know the story. And Adam and Eve said, give me, give me, give me, give me, give me. And everything given by grace was taken by right, as it were. It's my right to have all these things that actually were given by grace. So they took their rights, as it were, and turned them into wrongs. Adam and Eve said, give me what is mine. Give me the inheritance that you have put around me. And like the loving Father in the story, God said, take it. He didn't run after the prodigal. Not long after that, it says here in the parable, not long after he had started to take what God had lent him as a steward to look after and make it his own by right, not long after that, he took off out of the Father's presence. And if you read the book of Genesis, then you will see this is exactly what happened in Eden, in paradise, that Adam and Eve said, give me, give me, give me, took what they shouldn't have taken. And not long after that, they set out for a distant country. Actually, it says in Genesis that God drove them out of paradise, out of his kingdom, out of his presence. And they set off for a distant country, a far country. And there the human race has squandered their wealth in wild living. There's another word in some of your translations, rebellious living. Squandered, wasted their lives in disobedience, disobedient living. And so the far country is a picture of where the majority of mankind live today. It's a picture of a place lived where they can live out their rebellion. They're not perhaps aware of this, but that's what the Bible says is happening. It's a state of mind in people that is characterized by distance. If you ask people, what do you feel about God? Well, I don't feel he's very near. I feel He's far away. I mean, there's been one time in my life I might have felt him near, but if you ask me if I feel he's near now, no, I don't know where he is. He's sort of out there. He's distant. And of course, that's because they're not where they should be. They're not at home. They're in the far country. So it's a state of mind characterized by distance. And the wasted life is the one that is lived in the far country. The wasted life is the one that's lived in the far country. So if we live in this state of mind, we waste or squander our lives.
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1: Now, what happened to this prodigal was that he ended up homeless. Now, he had a lot of money, must have been able to rent a place out, which he probably did. But living in the far country is expensive, and he became homeless. He spent everything he had. It says there arose a famine. After he'd spent everything, there was a severe famine in the whole country, and he began to be in want. He began to be in want. And I don't know if you know people, I certainly know people, who have spent an incredible amount of energy, time, and money, resources, in the far country, and yet they begin to be in want. The more they spend, the more they want to spend. To see it is to want it is to have it. It's the greed need, but when they get it, it's never enough. It's never enough. And there's this sense of homelessness. I was talking to a very, very wealthy person last year, and as I was talking to him, I thought, this man's homeless. Which is a funny sort of thought, because we happened to be standing in this incredible mansion, one of the mansions that he owned, and yet he was homeless. He was as homeless as the man in the gutter in New York who's homeless. He was spiritually homeless, and it showed. It showed in his talk. It showed in the distance that he was verbalizing, that he felt himself in his heart. And I was able to tell him that everybody's born hungry. And when you began to be hungry, when you began to be in want, that's the beginning of a whole new universe, whole new experience in your life. The famine. You come to the end of yourself. You can't meet your own needs anymore. Now, something usually happens to make you aware of that need. It doesn't need to be the pigsty. There's all sorts of pigsties. There's pretty pigsties, posh pigsties, you know, intellectual pigsties, and all sorts of pigsties. It doesn't need to be rock bottom to bring you home like the prodigal. But something needs to happen to alert you to this distance, to this sense of homelessness, this sense of, I want to go home. In the case of this young man, it was a famine in the land. Actually, what happened to him was he came to his senses and said, well, life in the far country is not what it's cracked up to be. It's not doing it for me. I think I've quoted this how many times because I think it sums it up. There's quite a famous starlet that got into drugs and everything that a lot of people get into. And she said, I was looking for mind expansion and pain reduction. However, I found mind reduction and pain expansion. I was looking for mind expansion and pain reduction. Ended up with mind reduction and pain expansion. However, she did come home. And it was that particular experience in that quite well-known starlet's life that alerted her to the fact she was homeless. She was homeless. You know, the devil tells all sorts of lies. He did to Adam and Eve. He tells the human race, you will find friends in the far country. Yes, you will. True. But he doesn't tell you what sort of friends. He doesn't tell you there'll probably be, not always, but probably and mostly, fair weather friends. There was a famine of real friendship out there. He was homeless. He was friendless. No one gave him anything. No one gave him anything. It's a loveless sort of place where people that you trust let you down and everyone's out for themselves. Then he was foodless, of course. You remember the devil told Eve, there's food in the far country. You must taste it. It'll bring you satisfaction. No other apple on any other tree can bring. And yet when you get there, there's this incredible sense of eating, taking your fill of whatever it is, and yet getting hungrier and hungrier and emptier inside. He longed to fill his stomach with the husks that the swine did eat, no man gave unto him. And he said, here I am, starving to death. Now, it makes sense when you think of humanity made for God, by God, to live in touch with God. If he's out of touch with God, he's going to be hungry. You can eat as many forbidden apples as you like, you'll still be hungry. Now, I'm quite sure, as he began to come to his senses, he said to himself, I was born for better things than this. And you have to understand Jesus' figure of speech here. He was talking to Pharisees and Jews. Big crowd around him. And Jews and pigs don't get on very well together. And so what Jesus was doing with this little piece of the story was saying this young man got about as far away from his roots as he could get. As far away from his upbringing, as far away from everything his father had put into him, as far away as it was possible to get. He was feeding the pigs. And he was sharing their food, pig food. And I imagine he felt very useless with all his education, with everything that he'd done. This is not what life ought to be. You can just start and see the wheels turning. Work gave him no sense of value or purpose. And I'm sure he didn't wake up every morning and say, yay, this is what I was created to be. Come on, pigs, let's get to it. You know, I see people pin themselves to citizens of the far country. I see them pin their hopes in a person or marriage or friendship or romance. And yet that's not going to do it, because there's still a heart in man that says, I want to go home. And you know, when any prodigal is lost in the human race and they come to themselves and they decide to come home, you can be sure of one thing. The Father is standing on the rooftop of heaven. And he's watching. Now, what's he watching for? He's watching for the first step. He's watching for the first step. And he waits. The young man says, I'm going to set out. I'm going to back to my father. I'm going to say to him, I've sinned against heaven and against you. I'm no longer worthy to be called your son. Make me like one of your hired men. And while he was still a long way off, his father saw him and was filled with compassion for him. And he said to his servants, look, he's coming home. He's coming home. And that always touches me very much when I think of God waiting and watching. And it touches me because he ran down the stairs of that house. And he ran down the road. And he cradled his son. And he didn't make him crawl. He didn't make him crawl. Older brother would have made him crawl. But the father didn't make him crawl. He hurried to forgive, to cleanse and heal, to restore and remake. He put a robe to cover his sin, gave him back his rights by giving him shoes. Only sons wore shoes. Servants went barefoot. And a ring on his finger gave him authority to do his work. the stamp of his image on the ring. He forgave him. Now, of course, it cost him to do all that. It cost God to come in Christ. And it cost Christ to go to the cross. But that's where I believe the Father met the Son, at the crossroads, wherever they were. And he covered him with the robe of redemption and said, "Welcome home. Let's celebrate."

0: 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Now let's chat with Jill about a few key points from today's message. Jill, human life seems to last a long time, but you're saying our opportunity to be forgiven is brief. Why do we need to act now?
1: Well, we don't know how long our life is going to be. The Bible says it's a mist, not a must. James says that. It's brief, says the book of Ecclesiastes. Everything is brief. And so brief, it's like a breath. So brief, it's like a mist. So the pictures that we have in the Bible is how brief life is. The opportunity to be forgiven is therefore as brief as our life. But the other thing is this, you can't just come to God when you want to. You cannot come to God unless the Spirit of God draws you. The Spirit of God is drawing everybody. If we resist his approach, if we turn our back on him, don't presume he's going to be drawing you forever. And the same sun that melts butter hardens clay. And you see it in the story, actually, of Moses and Pharaoh. And Moses gave Pharaoh a chance. This is what God is telling you to do. And Pharaoh resisted, and Pharaoh resisted. And in the end, it says, God hardened Pharaoh's heart. It says in the Old Testament, God hardened people's hearts who continually resisted him after they'd been given a chance. And that's the thing I'm really talking about. Don't presume, oh, well, God will always be hanging around waiting to forgive me when I'm ready. You don't know that. And if God is drawing you and giving you the opportunity and convicting you so that you know you need to say, Lord, forgive me, and receive him as your Savior and receive forgiveness, don't presume you'll have another chance. You might, in grace, you might have 200 chances, but you don't know. None of us know. And so we must not resist the drawing and the prompting of the Holy Spirit, convicting us of sin, helping us to commit our lives to Jesus. And I have met people, only one or two in my life, who have frighteningly said to me, I had my chance, but I don't feel any sense of need anymore. And I think, oh, my word, did they resist until it was too late and the Spirit of God quit drawing them? You can only come to God when he draws you.
0: 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Or you could also give when you call 0800 652 4120. Again, that number is 0800 652 4120. Well, I'm glad you joined us today on Telling the Truth. Do be sure to come back again tomorrow for one of Stuart's most memorable end of the age messages. We'll see you then. coming up on Telling the Truth with Stuart and Jill Briscoe.
2: Now, I want to talk a little bit about parables for a minute. Why did Jesus use parables? What are they? And when you come to the parable, you always need to look for those two things. What's the story? What does it say? And what's the point? And then apply it to your life. What Jesus knew and taught, he lived. Jesus knew the heaven of a perfectly obedient and loving life. Jesus knew the heaven of a perfectly obedient and loving life. And through his earthly stories with a heavenly meaning, he shows us how we can know such a heavenly life too.

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1: Well now, I'd like you to open your Bibles at Matthew chapter 7. And I'm continuing in this series that follows the theme, Behold the Treasure, Discover the Riches. And as I thought about that and where to go in the scriptures to take the messages that I have the privilege of bringing under this umbrella theme, I immediately thought of the treasure buried in the field. And Jesus saying, the kingdom of God is like, and using a parable of a man who figured out there was a treasure in a field, sold everything he had in order to possess it. And I thought, that's what I'll do. I'll take parables, hidden treasure, and we will work on discovering it together. The kingdom of God is the spiritual sphere where Christ is king. Anywhere that Christ is king is the kingdom of God. So the Bible says, well, the kingdom of God is coming in the future, true. But Jesus also said, the kingdom of God is within you. When the king comes within, the kingdom of God is within you. He also said when he was here physically in that Galilean body, the kingdom of God is among you. John Baptist said, the king is coming. This is the king, the Lamb of God. The king is coming. It is among us. And in a true sense, 2,000 years ago, the kingdom of God came among men in the person of Jesus Christ, the king of that kingdom. Jesus talked a lot about the kingdom, talked about the rules of the kingdom. He talked about living in the kingdom. He talked about entering the kingdom. He talked about enjoying the kingdom. He talked about experiencing the kingdom. So anywhere that Christ is king is the kingdom of God. And if we follow the rules and the principles he lays down, we can experience that kingdom now. We do not have to wait to go to heaven and experience the kingdom of heaven when we die. Heaven can come down and glory can fill our soul in the person of Jesus, our Savior. And so when he comes into our life, the kingdom of God is within us. Now, each parable that we'll look at gives some of the principles of living in this spiritual sphere, this spiritual sphere. Now, we looked at the buried treasure, and then we looked at the pearl of great price, and of course, the pearl is Jesus, the jewel of heaven. Now, I want to talk a little bit about parables for a minute. Why did Jesus use parables? What are they? Well, they're a form of teaching. They're employed by prophets, by people in the Old Testament, as well as people in the New Testament, and specifically Jesus. It was always enjoyed by everybody because everybody liked stories. Young people like stories, and old people like stories. In fact, there is a genre of preaching now that has gone almost exclusively to storytelling and not to didactic teaching, not to homily, not to exegetical preaching, to the exclusion of every other type of teaching. Jesus did both. He did all types of teaching, but he leaned heavily on parable for many reasons. I call it Jesus art. He was the master storyteller of all times. It was characteristic of his method of teaching. Mark 4:34, he did not say anything to them without using a parable, but when he was alone with his own disciples, he explained everything. He spoke the word to them as much as they could understand. In other words, I can define a parable as an earthly story with a heavenly meaning, which is still one of the best definitions I've ever heard, an earthly or earthy story with a heavenly meaning. And a true Jesus parable always has a heavenly meaning that's drawn from the earthly story. But I still think it's Jesus art. Stories stick, and he knew it. And perhaps later, the heavy or heavenly meaning will get through to people that had listened to the story.

0: Perhaps. Maybe they'd take it home and say, do you know what I heard the teacher, the preacher, Jesus, say today, and tell the family around the table at night. And maybe as the story was told, they'd start and say, what do you think he meant? What do you think he meant? And it would spark interest. He spoke the word to them as much as they could understand. He wanted them to dig for it like treasure in a field. He wanted them to be earnest. He didn't want to just lay out the treasures of God so people could trample over them or listen if they wanted to. He wanted them to work a little bit at it. And so he used parables, hidden treasures, for those who are intent on finding the real meaning of life and a foundation for that life. When you think about it, Jesus' most memorable things or stories are known by people today that haven't even read the Bible. The prodigal son. What about the Good Samaritan? So some of Jesus' most memorable teaching comes from parable. So parables are earthly stories with a heavenly meaning. Secondly, parables walked the streets of life. And that's why they were so effective. They walked the streets of Jesus' life and the lives of the hearers that he talked to. The life of his day poured through golden gateways into the city of his soul, there to be changed by a divine alchemy into matchless parable, says a book I've been reading, wonderful book, written at the beginning of the century on the parables of Jesus. The life of his day poured through golden gateways into the city of his soul, there to be changed by a divine alchemy into matchless parable. And when you think about it, that's true. The life that he lived and that his hearers lived. Think of the parables. They talk about the poor homes of his land, baker's bread, patching clothes, barns bursting with harvest, the unseemly scrambling for the best seats in the feasts of the mighty. Stories that had walked the streets of his life. And you know, sermons, homilies, rhetoric, argument may fail. But parables are like a window. And this is another incredible quote from this man, Butterick. There can be no logic to prove the spiritual. There can be only the prophet's opening of a window in the hope that clay-shuttered eyes may find it a magic casement looking out upon the mountains of God. The parables are spoken by Jesus with such a window. Let me say that again. So rich. There can be no logic to prove the spiritual. And those of you that have tried arguing with people say, it's true. Emotions are not impacted by facts. Some people feel so deeply about religion. You can come out with the facts and there's no impact because emotions are not usually impacted by facts, by logic. There can be no logic to prove the spiritual. There can be only the prophet's opening of a window in the hope that clay-shuttered eyes may find it a magic casement looking out upon the mountains of God. The parables are spoken by Jesus with such a window. It was a word picture. And in a very tiny little way, that is one of the tools I use most in my teaching of the Bible. I love to use word pictures that people can remember. And people do. The opening of a window. And actually, I have been doing a fascinating thing with these parables of Jesus, the parables of the kingdom. I've been looking at every one and realizing that I haven't found one yet that probably was not an incident that people actually had been involved in. Like the one we're going to look at today, the house built on the rock or the sand. Remember, Jesus was a builder. Was he talking about something that everybody knew about in Nazareth? These two wonderful houses that Jesus and his brothers had built from the carpenter's shop for people. And one had insisted on putting it on the solid rock. And if you've been to Israel, you know the whole land is one big chunk of rock. Or somebody that had said, no, I want my house down in Galilee on the sand. I want to be on the ocean. And that's where I want you to build it. Yes, I know what you say about the foundation, Jesus, but that's where I want my house. And had, in fact, the storm come, and the house on the rock stood firm, and the one on Galilee collapsed in a miserable heap. Probably. So parables have walked the streets of life, and take a lesson from that. All the teachable moments about God and Jesus and the kingdom of heaven can come through stories. Stories read, stories told. Yes, they can.
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0: Jesus' heart is seen in the parables. The heart of the father for the prodigal son. The heart of the shepherd finding his lost sheep. The heart of the good Samaritan for the one in the ditch. Butterick again. The knowledge that these incomparable stories is to know the teaching of Jesus and the heart of the teacher. To know the teaching of Jesus is to know the heart of the teacher. To know the teaching of Jesus is to know the heart of the teacher. Jesus, his father, they're in so many of the parables of the kingdom of God. Well, of course, he's the king of the kingdom. So Jesus intended people to hear, the story sticks, they begin to dig into it, because they have learned that Jesus' parables, earthly stories, always have a heavenly point. And they began to get it. Oh, he's going to tell another story. Now, what's the point here? And when you come to the parable, you always need to look for those two things. What's the story? What does it say? And what's the point? And then apply it to your life. What Jesus knew and taught, he lived. Jesus knew the heaven of a perfectly obedient and loving life. Jesus knew the heaven of a perfectly obedient and loving life. And through his earthly stories with a heavenly meaning, he shows us how we can know such a heavenly life too. The heaven of a perfectly obedient and loving life. Can you experience heaven down here on earth? Yes. When you're lovingly obedient to the King of the kingdom. So let's look at this parable in Matthew 7 and see what we can learn. Why use parables? Jesus' art shows us that we can use the same thing, shows us Jesus' heart as well. Very familiar parable in chapter 7, starting at 24. Everyone who hears these words of mine and puts them into practice is like a wise man who built his house on the rock. The rain came down, the streams rose, and the winds blew and beat against the house, yet it did not fall, because it has its foundation on the rock. But everyone who hears these words of mine and does not put them into practice is like a foolish man who built his house on the sand. The rain came down, and the streams rose, and the winds blew, beat against that house, and it fell with a great crash. Another translation has, in total ruin. When Jesus had finished saying these things, the crowds were amazed at his teaching, because he taught as one who had authority and not as the teachers of the law. Now, when you come up to a parable in your reading of the Bible, look around it and find out what occasioned the teachable moment. Find out what was happening. Peek around the corner of the verse. See who's standing in the shadows. Where did they come from? Why did Jesus suddenly use that moment to give a parable? Well, the context of this is very interesting. The context is the Sermon on the Mount. This is not just haphazardly thrown in as he walks along the road and sees a building that doesn't look in very good shape. He has been sitting on the most gorgeous piece of real estate in the world, on the Mount side, looking over Galilee, and he has been giving the Sermon on the Mount. Starts in chapter 5, and it finishes at the end of chapter 7. He has been talking about the most incredible things. He's been talking about humility. Seeking after God with all your heart. He's been talking about integrity. He's been talking about bravery. When you're persecuted, jump up and down for joy. He's been talking about worry, telling people they are not to worry. He's been talking about treasure in heaven. He's been talking about spirituality, true spirituality, prayer. He's been talking about fasting. He's been talking about judging others. He's been talking about murder. He's been talking about divorce. He's been talking about oaths and curses. He's been talking about what the law says about an eye for an eye and a tooth for a tooth. He's been talking about loving your enemies and giving to the needy. And at the end of all of that, he gives a parable. The end of all of that. So the context is the Sermon on the Mount. And when he says, those that hear my words, which words? Those words, chapter 5 to chapter 7. It had been straightforward commands. It had been straightforward instruction. If you're angry with your brother, it's as bad as killing him. Nobody could miss the point of anything he had been saying. So the context of this particular parable was thousands of people sitting on the hillside listening to the very famous Sermon on the Mount. That's the context. And at the end of it, he says, not every one of you who calls me Lord, Lord is going to get into the kingdom of heaven. That's the context of this. Just look before it for a few verses. He's been talking about, you'll know a tree by its fruit. Many will say to me on that day, the judgment day, Lord, Lord, didn't we prophesy in your name and in your name drive out demons and perform many miracles? Then I will tell them plainly, I never knew you. Away from me, you evildoers. Therefore, everyone who hears these words of mine, puts them into practice, is like, etc., etc. And so here we have Jesus. The context of his teaching is this, and his parable: profession without performance, lip without life, no living it out, just taking it in. That's the context of this particular parable. He's teaching about the kingdom of heaven. Not everyone who says to me, Lord, Lord, will enter the kingdom of heaven, but only he who does the will of my Father in heaven. His will is revealed in his word. What to do when this happens? What to do when that happens? That's my will revealed in my word. And if you want to claim that you know the King of the kingdom, then you'll do what you hear.

0: 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Now let's chat with Jill about a few key ideas from today's message. Jill, you love the quote that there can be no logic to prove the spiritual. Why does it have to be that way?
1: What I was trying to say is facts do not impact emotions. In fact, that's what I just said in the talk. And it's true. You get somebody really unhappy or really upset and they get emotionally overworked. You can logically point out this, that and the other, but it just doesn't do anything. Not for a woman. Now, I'm sure it's different for a man. I remember sitting reading the paper about to produce our first child. Stuart was sitting reading another part of the paper opposite me. And here we were in Manchester, England, and I suddenly panicked. I did not want to have this baby. I did not want to have it. I decided I would not have this baby. Seeing I was about to go into hospital and have the baby, this was futile thinking. So I began to weep quietly, which was my next line of defense. I did it quietly so Stuart would not see or hear me weeping, but he did. I can't weep quietly. And so he put the paper down and looked at me and said, "What's the matter?" And I said, "I don't want to have this baby." He said, in typical male logic, "It's a bit late now." That did not impact my feelings or convince me of anything. So do you just try and be logic? No. As I say, it's pretty impossible if you're in trauma to be logical. But you can take a fact, as I've just said, a fact of Scripture, a promise of God or a warning of God, something about Jesus, something about yourself that you've been learning from the Bible reading that you've been doing, even that very moment. And you can take it and say very loudly, "I believe." When that belief filters down because you think about what you believe and not what you're feeling, it will impact your emotions in the end. It will calm you down. It takes time. But if you just keep saying, "But I believe, I feel this, Lord, but I believe, I believe, I believe, I believe." Read Lamentations chapter 3 and round about halfway through that chapter, just before the famous verse, "The Lord is full of compassions and they never fail. Great is thy faithfulness." That's a verse that you know. Just before that, you see Jeremiah emotionally distraught by what he's seeing of the sack of Jerusalem. And he changes his thought pattern and he says, "When I thought about all the bad stuff, this is what I felt. But then I start and thought about faith and God and compassion and love and presence. When I thought about that, oh, great is thy faithfulness." And the whole of his heart changes. So you think about the facts, and facts in the end, when you insist on making those statements, "I believe, I believe, I believe, Lord," do impact emotions eventually.
0: Thanks so much, Jill. 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

0: coming up on Telling the Truth with Stuart and Jill Briscoe. 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
1: Jesus hid the secrets of this life of spiritual reality in his teaching, in his parables. But the good news is, he says, those of you that have faith, those of you that count yourself seekers after Jesus, Jesus lovers, Jesus knowers, he will reveal them to you. He'll show you where to dig. He'll show you where the treasure is. Yes, he will. God didn't leave his treasured things lying around on top of the soil to be trampled underfoot and ignored. He buried it, and then he called us human beings to seek it, to search for it with all our hearts. So when we do find Jesus as a spiritual reality in our life, it is a real spiritual find. Now, I want to look at the very first of these parables in Matthew 13. There are two little parables of the hidden treasure and the pearl. Verse 44, the kingdom of heaven is like treasure hidden in a field. When a man found it, he hid it again, and then in his joy went and sold all that he had and bought that field. Again, the kingdom of heaven is like a merchant looking for fine pearls. When he finds one of great value, he goes away and sells everything and buys it. Two little parables, and we'll take the top one. The kingdom of heaven is like treasure hidden in a field. When a man found it, he hid it again. Then in his joy went and sold all he had and bought that field. Now the field is the world, and the treasure is that sphere of spiritual experience where God is king. And basically he's saying there is a calling to find this. God calls human beings to find it. And we're going to talk a little bit about what that call is. There is a sense of pulling toward. There is a sense of I'm missing something. There is a sense of, as we search for Jesus, a sort of affirmation. Yes, yes, I'm on the right track. Yes, this is truth. This is the truth, the true truth. This is what I was made for. And the sense of that is almost like a magnet that you can't resist. So when we respond to the call, we find the true truth. We say, yes, sounds true. It's got a ring of truth. In the middle of all this other stuff I'm hearing this way and that way, all the stuff I'm reading, this sounds true. This sounds real. You're living for something definite? Half the problem with people is they're not living for anything definite. So indefinite. Kierkegaard put it this way, the goal is to find the idea for which I can live and die for. That's the goal. Are you living and dying, you know? Have you found a goal to live and die for? People don't live and die for goals anymore. I stayed with a woman and a man in Paris who had a goal. She worked for the Secret Service during the Second World War. He won the highest honor for being in the French Resistance. It was one of the most fascinating 4 days Stuart and I have ever spent in anybody's home, in our lives. And we listened to stories of how men and women had a goal to live and die for. And they did live and die. These two nearly died. They happened to live through hell behind Gestapo barracks, etc. But they did it because they had a living goal. And you know, as I listened to them, I thought they were so young in those days. They're in their 20s. And they represent so many, many, many young people in those days who had a goal, who lived for something definite. Yes, it wasn't a spiritual goal, but it was a high and holy goal. They gave up their freedom that others may have their freedom. They had a goal. And I think when I look in my own heart, I realize that this call to follow him, this call to allow him to be king in the kingdom of my life is a serious thing. It is a call to have a goal, to live for something definite, something that's worth living for, and something that's worth dying for. Now, I'm not talking about a call to the priesthood or the call to missionary work. I'm talking about the call of God's Spirit to enter the kingdom of God and discover his kingship in our lives. And it does go beyond the call. You say, well, I've got a call, a high and holy one. It's a call to family. It's a call to marriage. It's a call to vocation or vacation. It's the call to prosperity. It's the call to fame or achievement. It's a call to something good or it's a call to something frivolous, but I do have a call. But what about the call to know God through Christ? Jesus said that should be the highest call, superseding any other great call of life. And when he called the disciples, they physically had to do that. We don't always have to do that. We have to do it internally. We have to respond internally, whether he ever asks us to do it physically as they did. And when we do that, amazingly, we find the treasure in the field. And you notice the man with great joy found the treasure. You know, the devil has a lie. He says, you'll never smile again. You'll never smile again if you make Jesus king of your castle, if you ever give him permission to tell you what to do with your little boat as you go through life. It is a spiritual find, and responding to the call means you reorder your priorities in order to enjoy fully the kingdom of God. Remember the rich young ruler? He came to Jesus. He saw right into his heart and he saw a good man. And he said, you just lack one thing. Those things that you own have got a grip on you. You do not have things. Things have you. You need to just get that priority straightened out. So why don't you just give it all away to the poor and come and follow me? And it says the young man went away sad. He kept his riches, but he went away sad. In Luke chapter 9, there were some people who came to Jesus and said, I'll follow you, I'll follow you. And Jesus turned around and said, well, foxes have holes and the birds of the air have nests, but I don't have a branch to perch on. That's the importance of the word. So he said, you're not ready to follow me. He looked right into his heart and saw that it was all words. These people honor me with their mouths, but their heart is far from me, says the scripture. And then another one came and Jesus said, you follow me. He called him. He invited him like he had his other 12 disciples. Jesus said to another, follow me. This is the message. He said, certainly, but first excuse me for a couple of days, please. I have to make arrangements for my father's funeral. Jesus refused. First things first, he said, even before your father's funeral, your business is life, not death. Life is urgent. Announce God's kingdom. What comes first? Then another said, I'm ready to follow you, Master, but first excuse me while I get things straightened out at home. Things needed straightening out at home. Maybe his marriage wasn't very good. Maybe he had some debts to pay off. Jesus said, no, don't procrastinate. No backward looks. You can't put God's kingdom off till tomorrow. Seize the day. Seize the day. That message is the same. No, Jesus isn't here physically, but he is here spiritually. Actually, he's in my boat talking to you right now. And he's telling you, seize the day. Seize the day. Get your priorities the right way round so that spiritual priorities are first in your life. Absolutely first in your life. Easier said than done. As we do that, however, and we search for how to do that, he'll help us. We've got to ask the right questions. We've got to listen to the right answers. It's a big field. It's a big field. How do we know Jesus is the only way? How do we know that? How do we know that all these other people who are offering us advice, dig here, dig there, I've found spiritual treasure. There's a shovel. Get to it. It's a big field. And there are lots and lots of people telling us where the treasure is. And yet it says in Colossians 2:2, if you want the full riches of complete understanding, in order to know the mystery of God, namely Christ, in whom are hidden all the treasures of wisdom and knowledge, then you need to make him king of your castle. And then Paul adds, I tell you this so no one may deceive you with high-sounding arguments. I tell you this so people that say, dig here in this religion, dig here in that, may not confuse you. There is no religion in the world that claims its founder was God. Only Christianity.
0: 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Well, that's what Jill Briscoe is talking about on today's Telling the Truth. And she's coming right back with more. Before she does, though, I'd like to share a note with you from a listener named Gabrielle, who said, I praise the Lord for telling the truth. 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Well, thanks so much for the encouragement, Gabrielle. 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
1: People are looking for salvation. People are looking for satisfaction. People are looking for assurance. They'll know where they're going when they die. And Christ is the only way. He's the king of the only kingdom that there is after death. He is the ruler of this sphere of spiritual experience now and then. He's the only savior. How do we enter that kingdom? We enter through humility. Jesus took a little child once, Matthew 18, verse 3, and said, if you want to enter the kingdom of heaven, you have to humble yourself and become like this little child. It is a humbling thing to say I've been wrong. It is a humbling thing to say I've been digging in the wrong corner of the field. It is a humbling thing to say I've spent most of my life looking for spiritual reality, and you're telling me that I haven't even started looking in the right direction. It's humbling. It's got to be done. When we visited the Holy Land this last summer in the Church of the Nativity, famous church, you've seen it, I'm sure, on postcards, and you've heard about it, those that have seen it, maybe you've seen it yourself and been there. There is a very, very tiny door that has been built down. And the reason is that when the Turks came in those awful crusade days and all of that, Turks came in and the commander was just taking city after city after city, and he rode up on his horse to the Church of the Nativity to enter on his horse. But the people had built down the door, and he not only had to dismount off his high horse, he had to bow his head to get in that church. He had to bow his head. Actually, you have to bow almost double to get in that door. And I always think about that every time I go through it, and we all line up to get into that Church of the Nativity. I always think of Matthew 18, 3. Unless you become as a little child and humble yourself, you have to get off your high spiritual horse or your high horse, thinking that you know you can find the way and all the rest. And you have to come to Jesus like a little child. You have to be born again, because you cannot even see the kingdom of God unless his spirit comes into your heart. The kingdom of God is within you. When the king is within you, makes perfect sense. That's what you've got to do. know how worth finding it is. Paul says, I consider everything a loss compared to the surpassing greatness of knowing Christ Jesus my Lord, for whose sake I've lost all things, but I consider them rubbish that I may gain Christ. He'd found the treasure in the field. It is a priceless, priceless treasure, priceless, priceless gain. And when you come into the kingdom and you get to know the king, you renounce every other allegiance and you become a citizen of the kingdom. You become a citizen of the kingdom. I became a citizen of America, and it was quite a wonderful experience. Now I'm a citizen. I have a little book called A Welcome to USA Citizenship. And it's a wonderful book, and it tells me 5 qualities of a good citizen. Good citizen cherishes, and I'm going to change this, Christian values, bases his actions on them, democratic it says. The good citizen practices Christian human relationships in the family, school, community, and the larger scene. The good citizen recognizes social problems and has the will and the ability to work toward the solution. A good citizen is aware of and takes responsibility for meeting basic human needs. A good citizen possesses and uses his knowledge and skills in a Christian society. You see, when you become a citizen of heaven, the whole of your life's changed. You renounce every other allegiance to every other, as it says in that book, king or queen, in my case, and you give your allegiance to the president, who's resident. That's what happens when you become a good citizen. You're not born a citizen, you're born again a citizen, spiritually if you like. And there are 3 privileges this book tells about. You have the right to vote, your opinion matters. You have the right of appeal. Paul says, I'm a Roman citizen, I have the right to appeal to Caesar. We have the right to appeal to the king when we are accused. He is our judge. And thirdly, you have the right of ownership. You own property. You're allowed to own property when you become a citizen of the USA. When you become a citizen of heaven, you've got a mansion. You've got a mansion. One day Jesus said to the disciples, I'm going away. I'm going to prepare a place in the kingdom for you, one of the streets of gold, mansion, and I'm going to come back and take you home. I'm going to come back and take you home. And one day the king will come, the king of the kingdom, to take us home to the kingdom of heaven. Now my main question to you as we start this series, are you in the kingdom? Have you put the drawbridge down? Can you remember when you did? Maybe if you can't remember, you haven't. Maybe you'd like to. You know, when I became a citizen of the United States, I needed somebody to help me, to teach me how to do that. And I found somebody that had done it before me, a Laotian pastor. And I went to BT and I said, BT, you became an American citizen years ago, didn't you? And he said, yes, I did. I said, would you help me to become an American citizen? He laughed. He fell off his chair. He was laughing so much. What do you mean you want me to help you, Jill? I said, well, I don't know how to become an American citizen. You've done it. You've got the books. Where do I get the books? And if I just came, would you go over the 50 questions I have to learn the answers to, and would you help me with them? And BT said he would. And because BT had become a citizen, he was able to help me become one too. Now, I'm a citizen of heaven, and I want to help you become one too. So why don't you pray with me? And perhaps if you want to ask the king of the kingdom into your heart and you're not quite sure what to say, maybe you'd like to borrow my words. Maybe say something like this. O King Jesus, thank you for leaving your throne in heaven to come down to my world, to live your life and tell us about the kingdom, how to get into it, how to enjoy it, how to live in it as a good citizen. And Lord, I know that you've said the kingdom of God is within me. I'm not quite sure if you're there, heard about you, I know about you, I know a lot about you. But I'm not quite sure, and I'd like to make sure. And so I let down the drawbridge of my life. And I invite you, King Jesus, to walk over it, take your place and your rightful place on the throne of my heart, that I may bow my knees before you and serve you and pledge allegiance to you. Welcome, Lord Jesus. Take your throne. May I have you high and lifted up on the throne of my life from this point on. I ask it for your kingdom's sake. Amen.

0: 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Now let's chat with Jill about what it means to find God's kingdom. Jill, if God's gift of salvation is free, why would the rich young ruler have to give all his possessions to the poor in order to deserve it?
1: Well, he didn't give, or Jesus didn't suggest he gave his everything that he owned to the poor in order to gain, earn, deserve salvation. It's the outcome, it's the overflow, the gratitude attitude that comes when God gives you himself. You are so grateful that there are repercussions to that. You become generous where before you might have been a miser. You become giving instead of a getting sort of person. It's the effect of the giving God who comes into your heart, filling your life, and you find yourself nudged internally to give, to be generous, to give away instead of accumulate, to deaccumulate. It's amazing. That certainly happened in my life. A greedy young woman became, to her amazement, a giving young woman. And instead of accumulating, I began to deaccumulate, because the love of God was being shed abroad in my heart.
0: Okay, Jill. And if a person is really lost, can they get their priorities right enough to find God's love?
1: Well, you have, don't put the cart before the horse. If a person really is lost, then God needs to find them. And he is the finding God. Actually, we can't find God unless the Spirit of God draws us. We can't find God unless he opens our eyes, enlightens our mind. It's all of God. But the Bible teaches the Holy Spirit's work is to draw us to God, is to bring us to the Lord. And that strange wooing, that strange come unto me whisper to our internal being happens when you're lost, lost being, needing finding, right? And so once that happens, our priorities change. Everything changes, because then we love the lost. The love of God loves the lost. And we find to our amazement, instead of despising the lost or ignoring the lost, there's a drumbeat inside our hearts that turns us outwards and to people that perhaps before we've been prejudiced against, or perhaps before we haven't cared about.
0: Thanks so much, Jill. 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
1: Jesus said once, "Why do you call me Lord, Lord, and do not the things that I say?" We invite the Lord Jesus Christ to be our Savior. The Lord Jesus Christ. We invite King Jesus to come and do what he wants to do in his kingdom. The kingdom of God is within you. So right at the beginning, I want to ask a few questions here. Have you let down the drawbridge? Is he in? Has there come a moment where you realize that you've been running your life? And what you need to do is to welcome the King. The kingdom of God is within you. Now, the kingdom of God is within me, is the kingdom of God within you.
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1: Jesus invited a lost world to become citizens of a sphere of spiritual experience called the Kingdom of God. Here, they would enjoy the privileges and responsibilities of knowing the King. I'm excited to start a series using the parables. Through the parables that Jesus taught, these parables are earthly stories with a heavenly meaning. We'll discover what this rich life in the kingdom is all about. Now, the kingdom of God's a big subject. Jesus taught that the kingdom of God is a spiritual reality. A spiritual reality is just as real as a physical reality. You can't see it. You can't put it under a microscope. But actually, it's even more real than a material reality. For material things will pass away, but spiritual things will never pass away. But when you talk about spiritual things, it's a little hard to get a handle on them because we like to touch and feel and see so that we can really understand we human creatures that we are. Now, Jesus taught right at the beginning of his ministry that he had come to be king of that kingdom of spiritual reality in people's lives. The kingdom of God, first of all, is a present reality, he said. The kingdom of God is near you, he said. John the Baptist had been preaching, the king is coming, the king is coming. And when Jesus came, he pointed him out. And then he got himself put in prison for his trouble. And as soon as John the Baptist was put in prison, in Mark 1, it says that Jesus began his public ministry. And the very first sermon that he preached is recorded for you in Mark chapter 1. He said, "The kingdom of God is among you. The kingdom of God is near you." What did he mean? Well, he meant, "I'm the king and I'm here, so the kingdom of God is among you. Where I am, there the kingdom is. The time has come. So you repent and listen to the good news." That was his first sermon. Now, at the end of his life, as he came into Jerusalem on that donkey, if you remember, what are people calling out? "Hosanna, Hosanna." Where were they getting all that from? "Blessed is he that comes in the name of the Lord." Well, they were getting it from the prophets, where we were told that the king, the coming king of this spiritual kingdom that can be experienced, this sphere of spiritual experience in human nature, the king would come riding on a donkey into the holy city, Jerusalem. That was prophecy. That was history written in advance. And Jesus fulfilled that prophecy when he came into Jerusalem. And that's why we call it Palm Sunday. Everybody took those palms and welcomed the king into the city. So the kingdom of God was a big subject when Jesus was around. If you count up how many times he told stories and parables and metaphors and similes about the kingdom of God, it is more than any other subject that he talked about. There are more sermons Jesus preached about the kingdom of God than anything else he preached. It was a present reality because he was physically present in a Jewish body in an area of the world called the Middle East for 33 years. Secondly, the kingdom of God is a future reality. There will be a coming kingdom. He taught his disciples to pray, "Pray, thy kingdom come. Thy will be done as in heaven, so on earth." There is a kingdom in heaven. Jesus is the king of that kingdom. And there is a coming kingdom when every knee will bow and every tongue will confess, every tongue, whether they want to or not, that Jesus Christ is king and is Lord of lords and king of kings. And you can read all about that in the book of Revelation and many, many other places as well. So this sphere of experience called the kingdom of God is anywhere that Jesus is king. It will be in the future. As Jesus said when he was on earth, it was near them, among them. Now, one day Jesus stood before Pilate, if you remember, when he was just about to be crucified, and Pilate had quite a talk with him. If you like, you can just turn to that because it's quite a relevant passage. It's John chapter 18. Let's have a look at that for a minute. Jesus has been arrested, and if you look in verse 33, Pilate goes back inside the palace after talking to the enemies of Jesus, summons Jesus and asks him, "Are you the king of the Jews?" "Well, is that your own idea?" Jesus asked. "Or did others talk to you about me?" "Do you think I'm a Jew?" Pilate replied. "It was your people, your chief priests who handed you over to me. What is it you've done?" Jesus said, "My kingdom is not of this world. If it were, my servants would fight to prevent my arrest by the Jews. But now my kingdom is from another place." "You are a king then," said Pilate. Jesus answered, "You're right in saying I'm a king." Another gospel says, "You've said it, thou sayest." You've said it. You are a king? You've said it. "In fact, for this reason I was born, born to be king. And for this I came into the world, to testify to the truth." Part of that truth is the truth about himself, that he was God incarnate, king of heaven. "Everyone on the side of truth listens to me. What is truth?" Pilate asks. And then he goes out and says, "I find no fault with this man." In fact, Pilate instructed the people who are putting the crosses up to write in three languages so everybody would get the message, "This is the king of the Jews." And of course, the Pharisees and the leaders of the people were furious, and they came to him and said, "Take that down. We don't want that hanging over his head. If you want to write something, put 'he claimed to be king of the Jews.'" And Pilate says, "What I've written, I've written." He was just about fed up with them. And so it was left. Jesus was the king. And he spoke of the kingdom of God being the place where he was, because he's the king of the kingdom, then when he was on earth for those 33 years. But he also spoke about a future reality. "My kingdom is not of this world." And of course, you remember the story of the two men that were crucified with Jesus, the two thieves. And remember what happened. One of them started reviling Jesus and cursing him and all the rest of it. And the other one said, "Hey, we better be careful what we say. We deserve to be crucified. This man has done nothing wrong." And he turns to Jesus, remember? And do you remember what he says? "Remember me when you come into your kingdom." That little phrase makes a lot of people believe that perhaps that thief had been around in one of Jesus's meetings. How could he possibly have known about the kingdom of God and all of those things? So why would he have said that? And so it does make one curious to know why he turned to Jesus. Was it something he saw in the way Jesus was dying, or had he heard him speak? Had he heard Jesus say, "The kingdom of God is near you and I'm the king"? Had he seen people healed? Had he seen Lazarus raised from the dead? We have absolutely no idea. But we do know, he said, Jesus, remember me when you come into my kingdom. And at that point, Jesus turned to him and said, today, you'll be with me in paradise. I think the thief must have been wonderfully surprised to find himself in the kingdom of heaven that very same day. The future kingdom is after death. After death. And of course, when everything's wrapped up, there will only be the kingdom of God. There will not be the kingdom of this world anymore.
0: That's Jill Briscoe on today's Telling the Truth. And she's heading right back to God's Word for more on the joy of letting Jesus be King of your life. 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
1: The future kingdom is after death.

Turn to that. That's another relevant passage we can look at. Luke 17. Once having been asked by the Pharisees when the kingdom of God would come, Jesus said, "The kingdom of God does not come visibly, nor will people say, 'Here it is, there it is,' because the kingdom of God is within you." Then he said to his disciples, "The time is coming when you will long to see one of the days of the Son of Man, but you will not see it. Men will tell you, 'There he is, here he is.' Don't go running after them. For the Son of Man in his day being the second coming day, will be like the lightning which flashes and lights up the sky from one end to the other. But first he must suffer many things and be rejected," etc., etc. The kingdom of God is within you. So the kingdom of God was among them because the king was there. The kingdom of God is coming. Today we shall be with him in paradise when our turn comes to face death and go through that door. And of course, the king and king and Lord of lords will reign forever and ever in his coming and final kingdom. And the kingdom of God is a spiritual reality for you and I now. There's a children's chorus that says, "May the flag fly high in the castle of my soul when the king is in residence there." Something like that. I love that chorus. "May the flag fly high in the castle of my heart when the king is in residence there." The kingdom of God can be within us. That's our present reality. So the kingdom of God is anywhere. It's the sphere of spiritual experience where Christ is king. So how does the king get into residence in the castle so that we can put up the flag and say, "Hey, the king is in residence there"? How does he get in? You let down the drawbridge. There comes a point where the drawbridge, which represents your will, is let down over that chasm that separates you from Jesus, and you welcome him into your life. When he comes in, he does not come in to sit just inside the door. He comes to sit on the throne. So you have to get off it because self is on the throne before Jesus ever comes into the life, and you enthrone Jesus. You know, we sing that beautiful, beautiful chorus, one of my favorites. "I see you, Lord, high and lifted up on the throne of my life." So you put down the drawbridge and you ask him in, not only to be resident, but to be president. Not only to be resident, but to be present. Jesus said once, "Why do you call me Lord, Lord, and do not the things that I say?" We invite the Lord Jesus Christ to be our Savior. The Lord Jesus Christ. We invite King Jesus to come and do what he wants to do in his kingdom. The kingdom of God is within you. So right at the beginning, I want to ask a few questions here. Have you let down the drawbridge? Is he in? Has there come a moment where you realize that you've been running your life? And what you need to do is to welcome the king. The kingdom of God is within you. Now, the kingdom of God is within me, is the kingdom of God within you. The only reason the kingdom of God is in me is that one day I let down that drawbridge and I invited him to come to the throne of my life and my heart, where he rightly belongs. So when I think of the kingdom of God, it is the sphere of spiritual experience that I can enjoy here and now on the way to the kingdom of God when I die. And there's a grand assurance about that that we'll also talk about later. Now, in this word of God, there is much, much teaching about the kingdom of God. And much of it is in Matthew's gospel, where Jesus began to use parables to get his point about life in the kingdom across. This kingdom where riches, spiritual riches, can be enjoyed. And why did he use parables? That's a question many, many people asked, and even the disciples asked it. If you turn to Matthew 13 for a minute, read that passage about his disciples coming to him and asking him that very, very question. Verse 11 in Matthew 13. He'd been telling the story of the sower, and I'll be taking some of the main parables and taking them apart for us and applying them. But he had just been teaching the parable of the sower, and the disciples in verse 10 come to him and ask, "Why do you speak to the people in parables?"
He said, the knowledge of

secrets of the kingdom of heaven has been given to you, but not to them. Whoever has will be given more. He will have an abundance. Whoever doesn't have, even what he has will be taken from him. This is why I speak to them in parables. Though seeing, they do not see. Though hearing, they do not hear or understand. And then he uses the prophecy of Isaiah that talks about people's hearts being hard and eyes being blind. Otherwise, they might see with their eyes, hear with their ears, understand with their hearts, and turn and be converted, and I would heal them. Blessed are your eyes because they do see, your ears because they hear, etc., etc. Now, you might say, well, that doesn't explain to me why he spoke in parables. It seems that he was being rather mean. He was making it difficult. He was hiding the truth that would help people come into this wonderful sphere of spiritual experience so they could really know God. Well, basically speaking, it is a little bit difficult to understand, but Jesus only began to use parables after he was rejected by the leaders of his people. That's the only time he began to use parable and metaphor. When the leaders rejected him, he used stories, parables, similes, and metaphors to communicate the truth. And Jesus said, secondly, that these parables would be understood by those with faith, or that were coming to faith, that were searching, that were seeking, that had hearts that said, I really want to find some hidden spiritual treasures for myself. But it would remain obscure to unbelievers. It would remain obscure to unbelievers. Now, these earthy stories with a heavenly meaning used familiar images, if you remember. Leaven, sheep, bridesmaids, publicans, wheat, tares, lost coins, etc. And the parables had to do with God's working in human history and the human heart. They were parables of the kingdom of God. They had truths hidden within them that Jesus wanted people to search for, to dig for, to look for. Why? If he had left his treasure lying on the top of that field that the man was digging in, it would have been trampled underfoot. He hid it in order that people might search with all their hearts. He said, you will find me when you look for me and search for me with all your heart. He wants us to be serious about finding him. He came to reveal secrets of spiritual reality to those who really wanted to find them. So he says, I will open my mouth in parables. I will utter things hidden since the creation of the world. Then he says to his disciples, blessed are your eyes because they see them. Father, I thank you, you revealed them unto these babes, and you've hidden them from people that are too clever for their own good, ever learning but never coming to the knowledge of the truth.

0: 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Now let's chat with Jill about a few key ideas from today's message. Jill, you suggest that we can keep Jesus out of our lives if we choose to, but can't he break down our barriers on his own?
1: Well, we get the image of God on his throne in many places, not the image of God sitting on the throne of our life. That's the application of the image or vision that is literally written down by people in Scripture in the Bible. Like Isaiah looked through the doorway of heaven and saw God on the throne. He saw him high and lifted up. He saw the angels. He heard their singing. And that was a true vision that God gave Isaiah at a very low point in his life. It was in the year that King Uzziah died, actually. And that year, Isaiah's life and ministry fell apart, and he knew that he would have no cover now that the king had died who had cared for him and looked after him. And indeed, he was treated badly and ended up a martyr because the king had died. So at a crisis point in his life, Isaiah sees this wonderful image of God on his throne. So when everything was out of control in his life, God was in control. And so that's a faith sight thing. That's something that happens in prayer. You fix your mind on an image of Scripture. God is on the throne. God is in control. And I just applied it, and other people apply it, by saying we have a throne in our lives, if you wish. We have a control center. I'm either on the throne or God is on the throne. It's up to us. And I take that picture. He's on the throne in heaven. Why shouldn't he be on the throne in my little life here on earth? So it's an application of this wonderful truth that when our King Uzziah dies, God is still on the throne. He's still in control. Even though our world seems to have fallen apart, it hasn't, because God is in control. He knew this would happen. He knows what needs to happen afterwards. Read Isaiah 6 sometime, and you'll get the feeling of this and see that even though God said to him, everything's going to be all bad, but I'm going to be all good, and we need to fix our eyes on the throne of God.
0: Thanks so much, Jill. Well, here's something you can follow. 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
1: In actual fact, when they got to the tomb, they did find an empty tomb. They didn't find a body. They did find an angel. And if you're a naturalist, this will stretch your credulity even further. They did find an angel. And the angel had a very trenchant point to make for them. He said, "No, look, he's not here. And the reason he's not here is he's risen from the dead."
0: He is risen from the dead. He is risen indeed. Jesus conquered sin and death for you. 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
1: We're going to turn our attention now to God's Word, and I'm going to read to you from Mark's Gospel and the final chapter, Mark 16. We're going to read Mark's account of the happenings of Easter Day. So let me read to you Mark chapter 16, verses 1 through 8. When the Sabbath was over, Mary Magdalene, Mary the mother of James, and Salome bought spices so that they might go to anoint Jesus' body. Very early on the first day of the week, just after sunrise, they were on their way to the tomb, and they asked each other, "Who will roll the stone away from the entrance of the tomb?" But when they looked up, they saw that the stone, which was very large, had been rolled away. As they entered the tomb, they saw a young man dressed in a white robe sitting on the right side, and they were alarmed. "Don't be alarmed," he said. "You are looking for Jesus, the Nazarene, who was crucified. He has risen. He's not here. See the place where they laid him. But go and tell his disciples and Peter, he is going ahead of you into Galilee. There you will see him, just as he told you." Trembling and bewildered, the women went out and fled from the tomb. They said nothing to anyone because they were afraid. That sounds like a crashing anticlimax to this gospel, doesn't it? Doesn't sound like the Easter story. I mean, the Easter story is one of great celebration, isn't it? Everything hunky-dory. Suddenly, things are really working just fine. But according to Mark's ending of his gospel, assuming this is the ending of his gospel, the women went away and were absolutely petrified at what they had seen. It's a slow process for us to begin to grasp the significance and the implications of the resurrection. And very, very often people give up the struggle, don't even bother to get started, and finish up with a minimalistic understanding of the resurrection. You could put it this way. As far as these women were concerned, the Easter day did not burst on the scene with a blaze of glory. The Easter day started in pitch blackness. Remember that they had been at the cross. They had seen what happened to Jesus. These incredibly brave women had stayed there through the whole traumatic experience. They had stayed when the men came and took down the body, and they had followed them to the tomb. And they carefully identified the tomb where the body was laid. They had every intention of returning. But then they ran out of time because it was the Sabbath. Remember, the Jewish Sabbath doesn't start when the sun rises, it starts at sunset. So Friday, sunset, the Sabbath begins. They can do no further work. So they go home, they've done what they can, they've been faithful, they have stood by the cross, they've identified the tomb. Now there's nothing else they can do. They go home and they grieve and they reminisce and they try to comfort each other, and their hearts are broken. And that's how they spend the whole Sabbath day. But when the day after Sabbath comes along, remember, at sunset again, they have this long, cold night ahead of them. And then, as soon as the shops are open, they get up still in the pitch dark. And they go shopping for spices. And after they've got the spices, they make their way to the tomb. And along the way, they're asking a huge question. They saw the great stone rolled into place to block entrance to the tomb. And the question is, who's going to roll away the stone? When these women bought spices, and when these women, in the dead of night, just as the dawn is beginning to break, make their way to the tomb, this was their Easter day. What were they going to do? Were they going to celebrate Easter Day? Were they going to thoroughly enjoy an upbeat experience after they had gone through the horrors of Good Friday? Now it's all over, thank God, that is behind them. Now it's Easter Sunday, and they can enjoy the resurrection. Is that what they were going to do? No. In actual fact, they'd bought spices to treat the body of Jesus. They were going to a burial service. And that's how their experience of Easter Day began. Let me just walk you through what happened with these women according to Mark chapter 16. We'll start with that very, very dark morning when they went shopping for the spices and made their way to the tomb. The day before, they had watched a crucifixion. Not just any crucifixion that would traumatize anybody for the rest of their lives, but the crucifixion of somebody to whom they had committed themselves, upon whom they had built their hopes, their longings, their aspirations, the one who was going to fulfill the deepest longings of their hearts. And now he was gone. They were utterly bereft. Their dreams were shattered. And now they had to begin processing something. They were confronting irreversible loss. He was dead. In addition to that, they were gripped by an icy cold hand, cold fear, because they knew that if these people had relentlessly pursued Jesus and got rid of him, they could be next. They could be next. And fear gripped their hearts, and the emptiness of hopelessness. And there's nothing quite so empty as hopelessness, pervaded their outlook. And that's where Easter Day begins for these people. That's where Easter Day will begin for many people. For the simple fact of the matter is this: that if you look at the human experience without any concept of resurrection, and they had no concept of resurrection, they were going to a burial. This was it, as far as they were concerned. If you look at human experience with no concept of resurrection, all you've got to work on is life and death. That's it. And if you've got life to work on, you may find, like these women, that there's an awful lot of inhumane brutality in our world and man's inhumanity to man. And you may find that you've had your share of shattered dreams. And it may be that you have experienced irreversible loss, and there have been occasions when the icy grip of fear has taken hold of you, and you now, at this present juncture, young or old, may have deep feelings of the emptiness of hopelessness. That's life, and the only thing you have to look forward to is death, and that is full of uncertainty. Sorry, folks, but rule out resurrection, and that's what you're left with. And that was the situation on this Easter morning.
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1: Wanting to do the right thing does not alter the fact that they're terrified and they're hopeless and they're grieving and that life has dealt them a rotten hand that they've got to play. When they get to the tomb, they're surprised to find the stone has been rolled away. This gains access for them into the tomb. They go into the tomb and find it is empty. The body has gone. This raises problems for some people. Well, how does a naturalist suggest that we account for the missing body? Well, one of the, I think, the most plausible arguments that they come up with is this. The authorities didn't want the burial place of Jesus to become a shrine. Therefore, they quietly, overnight, took the body and either got rid of it or buried it in an unmarked grave. That would save them a lot of problems. There's one difficulty, I think, with that theory, and it is this. Very, very quickly, a rumor began to circulate in Jerusalem about Jesus having risen from the dead. And this thing began to circulate so that literally thousands of people bought into it, and a whole movement began, and this movement threatened the security and the law and order of Jerusalem. And the authorities became very, very nervous, and they wanted more than anything else to squash this wretched rumor that was taking root. And all they had to do, if they'd taken the body, was produce the body. Say, resurrection. Here he is, extremely dead. But they didn't do it. Other people say, no, it was the disciples. It was the disciples who stole the body. Well, why would they do that? They certainly weren't expecting a resurrection. They might have had some reason for stealing the body, but here's the problem. Every single one of them died eventually a martyr's death. And the reason they died a martyr's death was simply they went around preaching that Jesus had been crucified On the third day, he'd risen again from the dead, and in his resurrection, he had been declared to be both Lord and Christ. And they were killed for preaching it. Now, here's the question. If they knew that they'd stolen the body and they knew that he hadn't risen from the dead, why in the world would they keep on preaching it to the point of being martyred for preaching what they knew was a palpable lie? There are problems having a naturalistic approach to the resurrection. In actual fact, when they got to the tomb, they did find an empty tomb. They didn't find a body. They did find an angel. And if you're a naturalist, this will stretch your credulity even further. They did find an angel. And the angel had a very trenchant point to make for them. He said, "Now look, he's not here. And the reason he's not here is he's risen from the dead. And he has risen from the dead. And he's going ahead of you to Galilee. And he wants you to go and meet him there. And you will then receive further clarification as to what's going on." And he said, "By the way, this is exactly as he said it would happen." Now, if that is the case, if Jesus is telling us that his resurrection was intentional, that presupposes that his death was intentional as well. Maybe that's what was going on. Maybe this whole death and resurrection thing is intentional. Maybe it is part of a grand, cosmic, eternal plan. Maybe the dawn is breaking in our darkened understanding, and we're beginning to realize that Christ did die for our sins, and that God on the third day raised him from the dead. And when God raised him from the dead, he put his seal of approval on the intentional death that Jesus had accomplished. And if God has put his seal of approval on the intentional death that Jesus accomplished, what it means is that he has made it possible for many people to be ransomed from their sins. And we can be sure that God in the resurrection has said, "I have said my final word about your sins. You can know forgiveness of sins through the death and resurrection of Jesus." And somebody else said, "Yeah, and I'll tell you what else. I believe that when Jesus rose again from the dead, he has shown us that death is not the end. Because if death was the end, he couldn't have come back. But he went into the realm of departed spirits." And years later, John was going to say, "And that was because he had the keys of death and of Hades." So that means there is an afterlife. And Jesus has been there. And Jesus has come back there to tell us what it's all about. And in so doing, he has shown us that death is not what we should fear, and that we can have hope beyond the grave. And that was why years later he said, "I was dead, but I am alive forever and ever. I am the living one, and I have the keys of death and of Hades." And they began to have a dawning in their hearts, and they began to realize that this resurrection was fundamental to what they were called to believe. And I ask you a question. How brightly has Easter Day dawned in your heart?

0: That was Stuart Briscoe's message here on Telling the Truth. And in just a moment, we'll hear his answers to a few questions about the life change Jesus can bring to you because of his death and resurrection. But why not start each day with Telling the Truth in your email inbox? 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Now let's hear how Stuart answered some questions about today's message. Stuart, what would you say to that person who has never heard or never accepted the hope of the resurrection?
1: Well, what I would say to a person who's never heard or never accepted the hope of the resurrection would depend entirely on the circumstances in which I was talking to them. But one way I might do it would be to talk about springtime. I love springtime. My favorite flowers are daffodils. I love the idea of watching cold, hard, snow-covered, ice-covered ground gradually yielding to the irresistible force of life coming from the bulb of the daffodil. And as it grows and grows and grows and matures, eventually it bursts out into the full glory of a glorious golden daffodil. I can wax rhapsodic about springtime and daffodils. And if they've never heard of the resurrection, I say every springtime I am reminded of the fact that death is not the end, that life comes out of deadness, and that that is the essence of the Christian life, that Christ died and rose again, that we one day will die. But our trust in Christ means that we can actually believe that we will rise again into eternal life if we've acknowledged him. That would be one way of beginning to communicate for the first time the hope of the resurrection.
0: Stuart, how does someone know the forgiveness of sins through the death and resurrection of Jesus?
1: Well, the short answer to the question, how does someone know the forgiveness of sins through the resurrection, the death and resurrection of Jesus, is by faith. It is by faith that we accept what God has said to us in his word. Now, that would not be a satisfactory answer in the minds of many people, but I would remind you that we are incapable of functioning as human beings other than on the principle of faith. Our waking hours are spent engaging in acts of faith. We trust somebody or something every single moment of our lives. All right, let's make this assumption that God does exist, that he is interested in us, that he has taken the trouble to communicate with us, and one of the ways he's communicated is in his word, the scriptures. And so we read the scriptures with an open mind, and we say, God, if you're there, please reveal the truth to me. And we start reading, and we come across wonderful statements concerning the fact that Christ died in order that our sins might be forgiven, and that if we exercise repentance and faith, we will be forgiven. We accept it by faith.
0: Great words of wisdom there from Stuart. Well, here's something you can follow. 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

0: coming up on Telling the Truth with Stuart and Jill Briscoe. Today, Stuart will share a message from Matthew 27 that's a sobering reminder of what Christ suffered for you on the cross. 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Now, here's Stuart's message, what really happened on the cross.
1: We are dealing with the words of Jesus from the cross. I promise you right from the very beginning, this is not a feel-good sermon. I promise you that this message is a message based on the agonizing cry of Jesus in the darkness of the cross. And he said, my God, why have you forsaken me? We cannot treat this lightly. I believe you'll not go away with a feel-good message. I believe we'll go away with a sobering message and one that can enrich our understanding of what our salvation is all about. When Jesus was born, we are told that the angel choirs sang and that the glory of the Lord shone round about them. You're familiar with that story, the Christmas story. You're familiar with the Christmas carols that recount that side of things. If you look at it this way, the darkness of midnight over Bethlehem was suddenly transformed into midday. When God, who is light, presenced himself among us. Darkness and light cannot coexist. Where light bursts into the scene, darkness is banished. 33 years later, just a few short miles over the hill from Bethlehem, was another much smaller hill called Golgotha, the place of execution, so called because it resembled a skull. Jesus was crucified there. Thousands of people were executed by the Romans by crucifixion in those days. Nothing unusual, I'm afraid, about a crucifixion. Nothing unusual about three more people being crucified. Some reports tell us there was a shortage of wood for crosses. So many people had been crucified by the Romans. But when Jesus was crucified, we are told that for 3 hours, deep, deep darkness settled over Jerusalem. When Jesus was born, midnight was transformed into midday. When Jesus hung on the cross, midday was transformed into midnight. If light banishes darkness, because light and darkness cannot coexist, what happens when darkness banishes light? It means that light is gone. In the same way that darkness is the absence of light, death is the absence of life. That is what is happening on the cross. It has something to do with the absence of God. When Jesus hung on the cross, out of the Stygian gloom of midnight at midday, he cried with a loud voice, my God, why have you forsaken me? The absence of God. Intolerable. This is a direct quotation of Psalm 22, verse 1. It's very, very significant, I believe, that he only quoted one verse. Some people have said, well, the reason is very obvious. He started to quote the whole of Psalm 22, which he would undoubtedly know by memory, but he died before he had time to finish it. I believe not. I believe that it was intentional that he just quoted Psalm 22, verse 1. Let me tell you why. If you read Psalm 22 carefully, and you've heard me say repeatedly, you always translate a text in its context. Well, there's an exception here. Jesus lifts something out of its context. The context of Psalm 22 is that, rather strangely, this psalm starts out as a lament, and then it becomes a statement of faith, and then it becomes a call to congregational worship. Some people have said the difference is so striking that there's probably two psalms that have been stuck together here somewhere. There's no evidence for that. But Jesus does not go through the whole psalm. He intentionally quotes the first verse. Why? Because if you go through the whole psalm, what you're really left with is a lament of a suffering person who is sensing the absence of God and is recounting his suffering, but then is placing in juxtaposition with his lament a profound statement of faith and confidence, which leads, because it is such a profound statement of faith and confidence, it amounts to the faith statement trumping the feelings of abandonment, which leads quite naturally to worship and to celebration. That is the position of people of faith. This is how it works. We are very, very conscious of our feelings. Feelings, very often, are the driving force of our attitudes, of our behaviors, of our life. I distinctly remember when I was growing up, we would have intelligent conversations, and then we would intersperse it with a question to the person we were conversing with. What do you think about this? We don't say that now. What do we say? How do you feel about this? How do you feel about it? Why? Because feelings trump thought in our culture. Not in the language of faith, it doesn't. Feelings are real. Feelings profoundly impact the rest of our lives. But people of faith say, against my feelings, there are certain things that I am committed to believing. Like this. Jesus has said, I will never leave you nor forsake you. Do you believe that? Well, if you believe that, how can you say God is absent? You can't have it both ways. Jesus said, all authority in heaven and on earth has been given to me, and behold, I am with you always. He didn't say, I will be with you always, because he is the great I am, the unchanging one. The one who transcends time, the one who belongs to eternity, in his great I am-ness, his completeness, his entirety of his being, the great I am, he says, all authority in heaven and on earth has been given to me, and I am with you always. If you believe that, how can you say God is absent?
0: This is Telling the Truth with Stuart and Jill Briscoe. Today, Stuart's eye-opening message is in Matthew about what our Lord experienced on the cross for you. We'll be right back with more from Stuart. But first, Here's a message received from Brigitte in South Carolina. 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
1: You see, the faith person operates this way. His or her mind is informed by God's revelation of truth. There's no substitute for that, folks. An informed mind concerning truth. The informed mind then is able to instruct will. An informed mind is able to say to will, this is good and this is evil. This is right and this is wrong. These are the decisions that should be made. But there's a problem, and that is feelings. Because feelings don't always go right along with what mind is saying and what will is determining. So what do? You say, we know perfectly well what's the right thing to do. We know the decisions that we've made, but we don't feel like it. So we let feelings rule. God is frequently silent, but never absent. We feel that he is missing because he's silent. But faith says, frequently silent, but never absent. So why did Jesus only quote verse 1 and not the rest of the psalm? Because if he quoted the rest of the psalm, he would have been saying something that at that particular moment he did not want to say. If he quoted the rest of the psalm, he'd have hung on the cross and he said, my God, why have you forsaken me? But I know as a matter of faith, you are always with me. So I know you haven't forsaken me. It just feels like it. So let's celebrate. But he couldn't say that for one very simple reason. He wasn't feeling the absence of God. He was experiencing the absence of God. Light had gone and darkness had taken over. What Jesus is saying on the cross is that he is experiencing something unknown to man. And that is the absence of God. If the absence of light is darkness, the absence of life is death. And this is what Scripture says. Jesus tasted death for every man. My God, why have you forsaken me? Is really a statement that says, I am at this moment experiencing death, the absence of God. That's what he's saying. When he says that Jesus tasted death for every man, I think in our limited human understanding and our limited human experience, it's perfectly understandable that we think primarily of the physical sufferings of Christ. It's not to minimize the physical agony, but the real essence of the death of Jesus is this, that he who in a bygone eternity has been one with the Father is now separated. And the absence of life is death. What is going on? Well, Scripture gives us insight into this. Jesus gave us a clue. He said that he had not come into the world to be served. He had come to serve, and then he amplifies that, and he makes this remarkable statement, and to give his life a ransom for many. To give his life a ransom for many. I'm sure that when Jesus said that, his contemporaries had little or no idea what he was talking about. We have the benefit of 20/20 hindsight, and we have the writings of Paul, that great man raised up by God to help us understand what had actually been happening. And here's the theology that Paul brings out of the historical events that have been passed down to him. And this is what he said. Christ became a curse for us. He bore the curse of the law for us. Now that echoes what Jesus said. I didn't come to be served, but to serve and give my life a ransom for many. A ransom for many, a curse for us. Or in another place, Paul tells us this. For God has made him to be sin for us, who had no personal acquaintance with sin. You notice the substitutionary terminology here. What is actually happening in Christian understanding of the crucifixion is that Jesus is tasting death as a substitute for all people. Substitute for all people. Now, where do we go with this? The Bible says this. The wages of sin is death. Now, we immediately think of physical death. We may even incorporate into that the pain of dying. We may even go further and say there's a little piece of dying takes place in the emotional pain I suffer. Yes, but we go even further and we read that the eternal consequences of sin is banishment from God. That's the other side of being absent from God. And Jesus on the cross is tasting death for every man. Substitution.

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1: I believe there are two things of which we have little comprehension. One is the holiness of holiness, and the other is the sinfulness of sin. If it really comes down to it, holiness is a topic we'd rather avoid, and sinfulness is something we are experts at trivializing. And God will do neither. His holiness and sin are innately, mutually contradictory. They do not coexist. That being the case, the justice of God, or the righteousness of God, now steps into place. God is utterly just, which means that if we believe in justice, we believe that God is the original just one, which means he does the right thing. If his holiness and human sinfulness are mutually incompatible, and God always does the right thing, then logically, the conclusion is this: the right thing for God to do as far as sinfulness is concerned is banish it from his presence. The wages of sin is death. And the incredible story is this: that God loves sinners to distraction, that he longs to reach out in grace, that is unmerited favor, towards them and be merciful to them and rescue them from their lot. To understand God, we've got to think in terms of holy, righteous, just, gracious, loving, and merciful. Don't take your pick. He doesn't give you that freedom. How do we put all this together on the cross? And what we find is this: that God in his holiness still rejects sin. That God in his justice must punish sin. That the consequences inevitably must be separation from God. But love says, but I love those who are going to be separated. I want to rescue them mercifully. And I can devise something that will give them what they don't deserve. And it is this: I can give them the opportunity to embrace a substitute for their sin, a ransom for many, someone who made sin for us.

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1: The third day. Have you ever wondered why and what was the importance? Why did Jesus rise on the third day? Well, some of this definitely had to do with the day of preparation and all of that. But basically, ancient thought believed that not until the third day could you really be sure somebody was dead.
0: 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Well, here is Jill now, continuing her message, "I am with you always," about the victory won by Jesus.
1: The swoon theory became very, very prevalent. Just listen to this. This is from this German scholar named Paulus. In 1828, he published A Life of Christ, in which he explained the resurrection of Jesus in terms of his non-death. He pointed out that crucifixion was usually a slow, protracted dying. Cases are on record of victims who were crucified, were taken down from the cross alive, and survived. He says Jesus died in an amazingly short time, which is suspicious. The loud cry he uttered shortly before his death shows his strength was far from exhausted. His death was only a death-like trance. The thrust of the spear in Jesus' side was no more than a surface wound. However, Jesus appeared to have expired and so was taken down from the cross and laid in the tomb. The cool grave and the spices contributed to the process of resuscitation. And finally, the storm and the earthquake roused Jesus to full consciousness. The earthquake also had the effect of rolling the stone away from the entrance to the tomb. Jesus stripped off his grave clothes, put on a gardener's outfit, managed to procure somehow, and that was why Mary mistook him for the gardener. Isn't that amazing? I think that's more amazing than what happened. And yet this and other books began to come in, and Christendom began to wonder, was he really, really dead? Well, we believe that Jesus was really, really dead. Remember that they wrapped him in cloth and spices around his face. And I don't know how much a man who had perhaps even swooned could manage to breathe through 75 pounds of spices and linen cloth for very long at all, even if that had one little item of sense to it. So then the skeptics begin and say, well, okay, somebody stole the body. As indeed the guards were given money to spread

0: that theory around, and people still believe it today. Who had the body? Well, some say Mary Magdalene. She had the body. She was the first woman to go to the tomb. She was the first woman, the Bible says, to see Jesus. Now, if the story of the resurrection has been invented by the founders of Christianity to continue a philosophy of religion, why did they choose a woman to testify to it? Because a woman's testimony was not allowed in law. If this had been all a clever invention that is written down in our scripture here, then they would have used a man to see Jesus' first resurrection appearance and not a woman, because Mary Magdalene's testimony would have had absolutely no holding at all in that day and age. She comes to the tomb, the body is gone. She runs to tell Peter and John. She says, they've taken away the body. Where have they laid it? She thinks she's talking to the gardener, if you remember. And she says, sir, if you've carried him away, tell me where you've put him and I will get him. So people say, there you are. She did meet the gardener. The gardener told her where the body was. She went and got the body, and she kept it. Well, I don't know what she did with it. I don't know how she carried it away, and why would she keep it anyway, etc., etc. It doesn't gel with what happened next. She hears her name. How would the gardener know her name if it was the gardener? Some people really think that everybody mistook the gardener for the risen Christ. That's another theory that people have suggested. There's a wonderful quote on the gardener theory. Tertullian, an early writer for the Christian faith, said, people don't have the same hallucination. You know, if you know anything about hallucinations, people can hallucinate, especially if they're crazed with grief. She could have believed she actually saw Jesus, the state she was in. But you don't all have the same hallucination. And remember what I read you from Paul's account, that in Galilee, probably in a big open place, as above 500 people saw Jesus in one appearance. Did they all have the same hallucination at the same moment? Doctors tell us that's impossible. They might have all had different hallucinations, but they wouldn't have all seen the same thing. And so, a hallucination means seeing something else and mistaking it for what you're looking for. But in the New Testament record of the resurrection appearances, you get the very opposite of that. Mary did not see the gardener near the tomb and think he was Jesus. She saw Jesus and thought he was the gardener. The two on the road to Emmaus did not see a stranger and think he was Jesus. They saw Jesus and thought he was a stranger. The apostles in the upper room did not see a ghost and think it was Jesus. They saw Jesus and thought he was a ghost. And so this theory of hallucination would certainly not stand up in a court of law. So the women, they are the first witnesses. We saw him, we touched him, we held him. In fact, the other women that came to the tomb were running away after seeing the angel, confused, not knowing what to think. Jesus met them and said, go and tell my disciples. They haven't believed Mary, maybe they'll believe you. It says they held him by the feet and worshipped him. Mary had already touched him, even though Jesus said, touch me not, after she touched him. I'm not yet ascended to the Father. But he allowed the other women to hold his feet and to touch him. And so the women began to say, as Mary did, I've seen the Lord. I've seen the Lord. Well, says other people, maybe the disciples had the body. I mean, that's the story. Then if they had the body or the corpse with them in the upper room, hardly would they have died in the manner that they did, each one a martyr, knowing he was dead. You know, not too many people will go to martyrdom for a lie that they know to be a lie. And the behavior of the disciples from this little group of frightened men after the resurrection, after they'd been convinced that Jesus was indeed alive, led them to such total, different, brave behavior that witnesses in a court would certainly say something had to happen to those men to convince them that Jesus Christ was indeed alive. Well, maybe the leaders had it. Well, why didn't they produce it? When all these rumors started getting around, all they had to do was produce a smoldering corpse with the marks of crucifixion all over it and the gaping wound in the side, and Christianity would have been dead. No, everybody knew the body had disappeared. The big question for the human race is, by human action or divine action, who had the body? And yet, the empty tomb itself is not proof of the resurrection. Then you begin to add the testimony of the appearances of Jesus. Christians affirm and believe that people saw him after he had risen. In fact, the scripture says he showed himself alive for 40 days. We only have some of those accounts of his appearances to some of the people. But for 40 days before his ascension, he showed himself alive. It says, with many infallible proofs. One of the things that convinced John, who wrote the fourth gospel, was the position of the grave clothes. Remember, Mary ran to tell him, "I've seen the Lord." He and Peter come to investigate. Has the body gone? What's she talking about? She's been twice. The first time she says they've taken the body and I don't know where they've put him. The next time she comes and says she's seen the Lord. They're confused. Peter and John run to the tomb. John stops on the outside and sort of looks in. Peter, in his impetuous way, goes right in, and they both look at the evidence of the grave clothes. And this is what convinces John that Jesus Christ has risen.
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0: Why did it convince John? Because Jesus did not rise in his grave clothes? No, there was something more. And the scripture tells you in very precise manner that the grave clothes lay where the body had been, flat, and the headband in its place flat, where that had been in a place by itself. In other words, like a chrysalis, the body had literally evaporated through the grave clothes. And that's what convinced John that he had risen from the dead. Now let's look at Luke 24 for a moment. This is a very important passage of scripture. Luke 24. We read about the women and their experience of Jesus. We read about the two disciples on the road to Emmaus and their experience. The two men, having seen Jesus, turn around and zip back to Jerusalem without bothering to stay overnight as they were intending to in the inn in Emmaus. Jesus had revealed himself at the breaking of bread. Was it they saw the marks in his hands? Was that what alerted them that it was Jesus? Their eyes had been strangely beholden, even though they'd walked with him. They didn't seem to recognize him. Well, while these two men were still telling about their experiences, still talking about this Jesus, Jesus himself stood among them and said to them, "Peace be with you." They were startled and frightened, thinking they saw a ghost. He said to them, "Why are you troubled? Why doubts arise in your minds? Look at my hands and my feet. It's I myself. Touch me and see. A ghost does not have flesh and bones as you see me have." Well, he said this and showed them his hands and his feet, but they still did not believe because of joy and amazement. So he asked them, "Do you have anything to eat here?" Can you imagine? I wonder who it was that picked off the fish off the table and gave it to this resurrected man. And can you see Jesus eating it in front of them? "See, I'm eating a piece of fish just like you're eating a piece of fish." They gave him a piece of broiled fish. He took it and ate it in their presence. And he said, "This is what I told you while I was still with you. Everything must be fulfilled that's written in the law and the prophets and the Psalms." Then he opened their minds so they could understand the scriptures. He said, "This is what was written, that Christ will suffer and rise from the dead on the third day." And so here we have one of the most dramatic pieces of evidence. Again, the disciples are not willing to be convinced. Not willing to be convinced. But he was visible. They touched him. He showed him their wounds. Thomas wasn't with them on that occasion. Again, a week later, he comes back. Thomas is there. He says to Thomas, who won't believe all the testimony of the others, So you don't believe Thomas, feel my hand. So you don't believe Thomas, put your hand into this gaping hole in my side. Thomas doesn't do that. He falls at his feet and says, my Lord and my God. And he believes. Seeing is believing. There are sightings convincing men that needed to be convinced. Men that you wouldn't think needed to be convinced. Sightings that convince them that Jesus Christ is back from the dead. And yet there's something strange. He isn't an apparition. He's not a ghost. And yet he's come into the room without bothering to open the door. He feeds the disciples on the shore of Galilee later. There are two lots of sightings, some in Judea and in Jerusalem and the others in Galilee. He feeds them fish and nobody durst ask him, who art thou, knowing it was the Lord? What a funny thing. They walk on the road to Emmaus and they don't recognize who they're walking with. He's not a ghost, but there's something about his body that's different. The body has definitely undergone a radical resurrection change. No question about it. The resurrection is not a standing up of corpses. A revival of dead bodies to spiritual life. Rather, the body is certainly recognizable, yet there are unrecognizable qualities about it. It chooses to appear or disappear at will. It chooses to manifest itself physically if it wishes. It's able to manifest itself spiritually in a physical way, somebody has said, or manifest itself within the realm of sense. You see, it was the Master's desire to emphasize the unearthly yet heavenly character of the life that he had entered. Something had happened to the body of Jesus, giving it new and marvelous powers, unusual faculties. Jesus proved his body in tangible, visible form, yet not the same composition as it had had for 30 years. In other words, it was the same, but different. One of the most interesting appearances of Jesus was this one that I've just given you, the 11 apostles eating behind the locked doors, etc. They realized this was indeed their Lord and Savior. This was his wounded body, yet something was strange and different. Made the disciples gasp at first in frightened incomprehension. Well, what was this body? Was it the real Jesus? It could appear or disappear, as I've said, at will. But the superiority of this new condition, these new capabilities, did not belong to ordinary terrestrial life. They were shown or manifested to the disciples over and over and over again. Paul describes the resurrection body as a spiritual body, not a spiritual spirit, a spiritual body. And you'll have to read about that in 1 Corinthians 15. The whole chapter's about the resurrection body, if you're interested in that. But here we see Jesus' resurrection body, which Paul says is the first fruits. And that means the harvest, you and I, are coming. The harvest of souls and bodies is on the way. Jesus was the first fruits. He was the first to rise from the dead. The harvest of saved souls is coming. That's what Paul teaches in 1 Corinthians chapter 15. So this importance of the resurrection, this evidence begins to pile up. But why is it so important to believe in the resurrection? Paul tells us that in 1 Corinthians chapter 15. He says, if Christ isn't risen, our preaching is useless. Your faith is futile. What's the point of us being tortured and martyred? And what happens to the people that have died that we love? We'll never see them again. If Christ has not risen, then is our faith vain. It's awfully important to see the connection between our salvation and our assured hope in heaven and the resurrection of Jesus Christ. At the ascension in Matthew 28, after 40 days of showing himself, of showing the evidence that he was truly alive, he gathers the 11 disciples in Galilee, and some worshipped and some doubted. Of the 11, and the word doubted means stood divided. They had still divided lives. They had still divided loves. They had still divided loyalty. And he said to them, well, you've got to go and make disciples of all nations. Baptize them in the name of Jesus Christ. Teach them to obey everything I've commanded you. Surely I will be with you always, even to the end of the age. But there were some out of the 11. Some believed and some doubted. Some stood divided. Do you have a divided life? Do you have a divided love? Do you have a divided loyalty? It took Pentecost to deal with that. It took Pentecost to give them the power to go into all the world and tell people, why seek ye the living among the dead? He's risen. And you need to realize that Christianity is the only religion in the world that has a living founder. Yes, he died, like all the other founders of the great religions of the world, but he came back to life again. And that's what makes Christianity totally, utterly unique. Because if he came back to life again, he's God. He's God. And if he's God, then he has made a way through his cross and resurrection for us to spend eternity with him. And you need to realize that Christianity is the only religion in the world that has a living founder. Yes, he died, like all the other founders of the great religions of the world, but he came back to life again. And that's what makes Christianity totally, utterly unique. Because if he came back to life again, he's God. He's God. And if he's God, then he has made a way through his cross and resurrection for us to spend eternity with him.

0: 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Well, it's great to have Jill in the studio to answer a couple of questions you may be asking about today's message. Jill, explain to us again what was different about the resurrection body of Jesus.
1: Well, what was different was nobody had ever seen a resurrection body. I mean, not a body that they'd lived with and touched and realized that for 3 years this was a real body, the body of Jesus, the human body of Jesus. And yet the resurrection body was the same body but different. It was the same body because Thomas didn't believe until Jesus appeared to him after the resurrection and said, "Thomas, blessed are those who haven't seen and yet believe. If you don't believe this is me, this is my body, and I've come back from the dead, then why don't you put your fingers into the nail-pierced parts of my palms of my hand? Why don't you thrust your hand into my side? If you doubt it's my body that you know and you lived with, then why don't you touch me?" And Thomas fell to his knees and said, "My Lord and my God." And that's when Jesus said, "Well, Thomas, you've seen and believed. Blessed are those who haven't seen and yet believe." So what was different about the resurrection body of Jesus? It could go through doors. It could appear all sorts of places. As he willed, distance seemed to be no problem. He ate when he was on the road to Emmaus. He shared bread and broke it and gave it to the two disciples who hadn't recognized him, but they did when he did that. Was it because he handed them the bread and they saw the nail marks in his hands? We're not quite sure how they recognized him, but they hadn't recognized him before. So this was the same but different, and our bodies are going to be the same but different. Paul says in Corinthians that it's like a bulb and the flower, and that's a picture actually that Paul uses. And so very, very different. Our bodies will be very, very different, but we will have a resurrection body that will be perfectly fitted for the world to come.
0: Jill, many thanks. 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Well, we're so grateful you joined us for today's broadcast of Telling the Truth. 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
1: And the heartbeat of Jesus, obviously, that we're going to be thinking about today is the heartbeat of his exodus from this earth and his return, in a sense, that he might be with us always. 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He could not have said that. He could not have promised that to us if it was not for the resurrection, obviously. He came, he was about his Father's business, which was to procure for us our salvation. And without the resurrection, that would be absolutely a non-event. We would not be going to heaven if Jesus Christ had not risen from the dead.
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1: Now I'd like you to turn to 1 Corinthians chapter 15. This might seem a real strange place to start a talk on the resurrection. You might have thought, well, Jill will turn to the Gospel of Matthew, Mark, Luke, or John. All of the Gospels have information, lots of information, about the resurrection of Jesus Christ. And it might seem strange to you that we start in 1 Corinthians 15. But there are some fascinating facts about the resurrection in 1 Corinthians 15. Paul is speaking, verse 3, he begins, "What I received, I passed on to you as of first importance." He's saying, the thing I really want to get over to you is something of great and first importance. Christ died for our sins according to the scriptures. He was buried. He was raised on the third day according to the scriptures. He appeared to Peter, then to the 12. After that, he appeared to more than 500 of the brothers at the same time, most of whom are still living, though some have fallen asleep. Then he appeared to James, then to all the apostles, and last of all, he appeared to me also as to one abnormally born. He meant that he was born out of due time. He was the last born, or born in an untimely manner, but Jesus Christ appeared to him as well. So here in 1 Corinthians chapter 15, in the whole chapter which is to do with the resurrection, Paul begins talking about a list of people who have seen the Lord Jesus alive. Now then, we have been thinking about the heartbeat of Jesus and specifically pulling some verses out or some comments that Jesus himself made that might help us to understand a little bit about what made him tick and the motivation for his whole life and ministry. And the heartbeat of Jesus, obviously, that we're going to be thinking about today is the heartbeat of his exodus from this earth and his return, in a sense, that he might be with us always. Lo, I am with you always. He could not have said that. He could not have promised that to us if it was not for the resurrection, obviously. He came, he was about his Father's business, which was to procure for us our salvation. And without the resurrection, that would be absolutely a non-event. We would not be going to heaven if Jesus Christ had not risen from the dead. Years ago, a man called Frank Morrison decided to disprove the resurrection. He was obviously not a believer. He set out to write a book about it, and he began to collect the historical facts of the resurrection from the Gospels and from extra material that people of the time had written historians had written. And he wanted to make this book absolute, disputing the resurrection and helping Christians to realize that we'd all been duped, that it was all a hoax. However, as he began his research, honestly, as a good historian would, and sifted the evidence firsthand, he had an incredible revolution in his thinking, and he became overwhelmed with the evidence for the resurrection. So instead of writing a book against it, he was totally and thoroughly converted to Jesus Christ and wrote a book for it. That book was called Who Moved the Stone? It has been a bestseller in Europe, I'm sure it's here as well, for over 50 years. And it's a very interesting book. I read it when I was first converted, because it attacks the thing from a historical point of view. We have a friend who is our lawyer back in England, our lawyer friend. His name is Val Greaves. He is a very prominent lawyer and a very prominent evangelical. However, when he was a brilliant young student at Oxford University, he was that brilliant that he won the chess championship. And you have to be pretty bright to play chess, but he won it at Oxford. He was a bright, bright guy. He was an agnostic. Actually, he was an atheist. He began the same search to examine the facts as a lawyer would in a court of law for the resurrection. And through that and other things, Val Greaves was thoroughly converted. He too wrote a book. As a historian, as a lawyer, as people that really look at the facts of the resurrection, we have a case. We have a case that we can go out into the world and say, listen, this would stand up in a court of law. Val says there's absolutely no question in his mind that if this case for the resurrection had been tried in a British court of law in the highest place, the Supreme Court, the evidence would lend itself totally to convincing a jury that Jesus Christ was alive and risen from the dead. Now, we've seen that Calvary has happened. Jesus has been crucified. The soldiers make sure that he is dead by piercing his heart with a great big spear, which makes a huge hole in his side. There is no doubt in their minds, there is no doubt in anybody's minds around that execution site that this man is dead. He's died. The spotlight turns to a brave man called Joseph of Arimathea, and in the Gospel of Matthew 27, we read about Joseph. Do you want to turn there just for a moment? In Matthew 27, and we'll be running around the Gospel, so get your fingers ready to do the walking. In Matthew 27 and verse 57, as evening approached, there came a rich man from Arimathea named Joseph, who had himself become a disciple of Jesus. Going to Pilate, he asked for Jesus' body. Pilate ordered that it be given him. So he took the body, wrapped it in a clean linen cloth, placed it in his own new tomb that he cut out of the rock. He rolled a big stone in front of the entrance to the tomb and went away. Mary Magdalene and the other Mary, that's the Mary, the mother of James and Joseph, James and John, were sitting there across from the tomb. So this man, Joseph of Arimathea, is an interesting man. All the other Gospels tell you different things about him. It's not all here in Matthew. He was a counselor of an honorable estate. That means he was a member of the Sanhedrin. He was looking for the kingdom of God. He was a good man. He was a righteous man who had not consented to the leader's counsel and deed. He and Nicodemus would be the two men in the highest court that did not consent to what was happening where the crucifixion of Jesus was concerned. Matthew tells us he was rich. He also, Matthew said, was Jesus' disciple. John adds, but secretly, for fear of the Jews. He was distinguished, he was earnest, and now after Jesus had been crucified, he did what he never did in Jesus' life. He flew in the face of his leaders, which was an extremely brave thing to do at that point, and he took as his ally Nicodemus, and they went to Pilate and they asked for the body of Jesus, which surprised Pilate, the scriptures say, because he was dead already. Remember, men could hang on a cross for days and not die.
0: 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We're going to return now to Jill's message called "I Am With You Always," about the victory assured by Christ through his resurrection.
1: And so Pilate verifies the death certificate. He brings in the commander and he says, "Is this man really dead?" The commander says, "He is dead. I am telling you, this man is dead." Pilate, satisfied that the man is dead, having verified it with the commander who supervised the crucifixion, releases the body into the hands of Joseph of Arimathea. Nicodemus and he take the body. Nicodemus, another gospel tells us, brought 75 pounds of spices. These spices were soft. They were mixed, ready for a burial or a mummifying of the body. As they went into the cloth, they hardened, okay, so that the cloth became hard. But that took a period. It took probably 2 or 3 days before they began to gel. So at this point, Nicodemus quickly prepared some burial spices, 75 pounds, that's a lot of spices, and oils, and he and Nicodemus wrapped the body of Jesus. Then, Matthew tells us, Joseph of Arimathea laid the body in his own tomb. He's the only one that tells us it was Joseph's tomb, wherever man had not yet laid. In other words, it was a new tomb that, it says, Joseph had dug out of the rock. He had prepared his own burial site and burial tomb. And it was when we put on the Easter play that I put this on the stage with Joseph and Nicodemus coming to the cross and having this little conversation. Nicodemus saying, "Well, I came to him by night, but I never really publicly acknowledged that I believed he was the Christ, even though I am convinced." And Joseph of Arimathea saying, "I was a secret disciple too, secretly for fear of the Jews." And then I have Joseph sing that wonderful song, "His love endured the cross, despised all the shame. That afternoon when midnight fell, his suffering cleared my name. And this sin-swept field became the open door to paradise, for he paid too high a price. You paid much too high a price for me, your tears, your blood, your pain, to have my soul so stirred at times, yet never truly changed. You deserve a fiery love that won't ignore your sacrifice because you paid too high a price." In his death, Nicodemus took his courage that he had never been able to corral while Jesus lived, and he did what he could and buried the man he really believed was the Messiah that his leaders, his people, the leaders of the Jews, had actually murdered. Now, I want you to notice something at this point. Nobody, but nobody, is expecting a resurrection. Okay? This is very important to present as part of the evidence. Ironically, the only persons that were expecting it, if anybody was, were the leaders who had killed him. They were the ones that set the guard at the tomb, carrying on in Matthew. The next day, the one after the preparation day for the Sabbath, the chief priests and the Pharisees went to Pilate. "Sir," they said, "we remember." They were the only ones that did. Isn't that strange? The angel had to remind the woman. Jesus had predicted it, as we'll see in a moment. But the only ones that remembered the predictions of the third day that Jesus would rise, and he'd told them over and over again, were the ones that had killed him. We remember that while he was still alive, that deceiver said, "After 3 days I will rise again." So give the orders for the tomb to be made secure until the third day. Otherwise, his disciples may come and steal the body and tell the people he's been raised from the dead. And this last deception will be worse than the first. "Well, take a guard," Pilate answered. "Go make the tomb as secure as you know how." So they went and made the tomb secure by putting a seal on the stone and posting the guard. You see, some of those leaders had been standing outside the tomb of Lazarus not too many days before, and they had seen a man dead 3 days by the power of the word of this man they had just crucified come out of the tomb. Incidentally, when you go down into Lazarus's tomb in Bethany, which you can visit, and it's a pretty authentic sight, there are 3 stones, not 1 stone, that would be put across the burial tomb. You go down about 3 small stories into the earth. It's dug down into the earth. And the body would be laid there and a little mini stone put over it, and then 2 or 3 steps and another stone, and then 2 or 3 steps and the big stone. And when Jesus said, "Lazarus, come forth," he came forth like Jesus was about to come forth, even though the outside stone only had been rolled away. The power of Jesus. Now, some of the leaders had seen Lazarus raised from the dead. In fact, the Bible says that's why they had to get rid of him. Incredible. Having seen somebody perform a miracle like that, their hearts were so hardened that even though some must begin to have had a sneaking suspicion, could this possibly be the Christ? Who else could raise the dead? But now you see they're running scared. Could it not be possible that a man who'd had the power to raise the dead could somehow, by this, they thought, demonic power come back to life again? So they wanted to make sure this didn't happen. And they also wanted to make sure that the disciples didn't steal the body. So the only people that might have been thinking about resurrection were the leaders, certainly not the people around Jesus. And one of the big things that people that are against proving the facts of the resurrection historically are always saying to us is, "Well, when they knew he'd been crucified, all his followers decided, well, it's a good sort of philosophy of religion anyway. Let's perpetuate it. Let's pretend he's risen. So let's go there and pretend we see him," and they concoct all these ideas. And nobody was thinking about resurrection. Jesus' family certainly weren't thinking about it. The women were getting ready for a funeral. They were not coming to the tomb to think, "Now how can we pretend we've seen him?" They had in their hands burial oil. The men were not even there at that point. They were behind a locked door, quivering with fear, waiting to be carted off and crucified themselves. And so nobody was expecting anything to happen. And so the guards made it as sure as they could. There had been 3 main occasions that Jesus had predicted his resurrection. After Peter's confession, he began to teach them, "The Son of Man must suffer many things, be rejected by the elders, the chief priests and the scribes, be killed, and after 3 days rise again," Matthew 8. After the transfiguration, as they came down the mountain, Jesus charged John and James and Peter that had gone up there with him that they should tell no man what they'd seen, save when the Son of Man should have risen from the dead, Mark 9. It says that the disciples at that point began to have a little discussion, just the 3 of them. "What do you think the rising from the dead means?" John said to James. And James said to Peter, "I don't know. Do you know what he's talking about?" And apparently they had a discussion. It said they didn't understand what he was talking about. The 3rd time Jesus talked about rising from the dead was as they literally went up to Jerusalem, the ascent up to Jerusalem, for all of this events to start and happen, the Calvary and the resurrection. He tells them again that he is going to be mistreated, be killed, and be crucified, and the 3rd day rise again. This time it's met with total silence. Not one of the disciples, and he told them all at that point, could figure it out. They had not understood it then. They certainly were not thinking about it now. But this interesting little 3rd day keeps cropping up. Have you noticed? The 3rd day, the 3rd day, the 3rd day, the 3rd day. Have you ever wondered why and what was the importance? Why did Jesus rise on the 3rd day? Well, some of this definitely had to do with the day of preparation and all of that. But basically, ancient thought believed that not until the third day could you really be sure somebody was dead. The Parsis believed the consciousness of a man sits 3 nights outside the body before relinquishing it. Plato said, we must give 3 days to distinguish between real and apparent death. And the Jews believed that the soul hovered above the grave until the third day, desiring to return to the body, but when it sees the appearance of the body change, rigor mortis set in, it leaves the body altogether.

0: 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Now, Jill is on hand to answer a couple of questions about what she had to say in today's broadcast. Jill, what would you say to people who think Christianity is a great philosophy but don't believe in the resurrection?
1: One of the creeds of the Christian church, which is a sort of list of things Christians believe, says, I believe in the resurrection. And I believe in the resurrection because the Bible teaches Christ rose again from the dead. And that makes Christianity head and shoulders, in my book, above everything else that I've ever heard or met, any religion. And I've been all over the world, on all continents, and have met people and heard about their religion and been instructed in their religion. And not one of them has a founder of the religion, and they don't have anyone that died and rose again. And it's the resurrection that makes Christianity totally unique among the religions of the world. And so it's not a philosophy. It is a doctrine of Christianity that we believe in the resurrection of Jesus.
0: Considering that Jesus clearly predicted his resurrection, Jill, why are people so surprised by it?
1: Well, I don't think the disciples really got it. Jesus was trying to tell them that he was coming up to Jerusalem at the end of his life, the end of those 3 years of redemptive work that he was busy doing with 12 men who walked with him, who listened to him, who prayed with him, who watched him, men who clearly believed that he was the Christ as far as they could understand it. At the end of that, he's coming up to Jerusalem and he's saying, I'm coming up to die. And they are busy arguing about who shall be the greatest. They don't get it. They don't want to talk about redemption. They don't want to talk about a cross. It's just not on their radar. And so Jesus not only was talking about the cross, he was talking about the resurrection. But on the third day, I will rise again. Well, you know, that's not on their radar at all. And so one of the reasons that we don't believe things that we say we believe is we haven't really thought about it and we haven't really decided, do I believe?
0: Thank you, Jill. You can find spiritual truth and encouragement in your social feeds when you follow Telling the Truth on Facebook and Instagram. 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Or you could also give when you call 0800 652 4120. Again, that number is 0800 652 4120. Well, do tune in again tomorrow when Jill will continue her message entitled I Am With You Always, as she explores what it was about the third day after the resurrection. So join us again tomorrow right here on Telling the Truth, the ministry of Stuart and Jill Briscoe.

0: coming up on Telling the Truth with Stuart and Jill Briscoe.
1: How do we know what God's will is? There are broad principles in the Bible. First of all, though, you need to be honest. Do you want to know God's will? Are you willing to do it if he reveals it to you? Often we do know what he wants us to do, but we pretend we're confused and we can't find it out. So you have to be honest enough with your heart and say, if God showed me what to do, would I do it? Am I willing? Do I purpose to do God's will fully if only he shows me? That's the question we need to ask ourselves.
0: Today on Telling the Truth, Jill teaches from her series, The Heartbeat of the Master. Jill gives us an intimate portrait of Jesus, telling us how we too can live a life focused on the Father. 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Turning now to that victory won by Jesus, let's listen as Jill takes us to the scene of his most intense battle in the Garden of Gethsemane in her message, Not As I Will, But As You Will.
1: Jesus said, shall I not drink the cup? Shall I not drink it to the dregs? What is this cup? Well, the emphasis is primarily thought of as accepting the will of God for him, meant to drink the cup of sin, of your sin and my sin, and the results of it. This, Jesus believed, was the good, acceptable, and perfect will of God, even when it brought suffering and death upon God's devoted servant. It had to be done. It was the right thing to do. It was good in that sense. It was acceptable, and he accepted it in Gethsemane. It was perfect, because God's only way of making things right was the cross. And so, as according to Romans 12, he presented his body a living sacrifice, wholly acceptable to God, which was his spiritual worship, his spiritual worship. And he was renewed in his mind, and he proved what was the good and acceptable and perfect will of God in prayer. This had to be done. This cup, shall I not drink it? So there was conflict and there was the cup. He had to bear grief in order to conquer our sadness. Yes, he was frightened in the very presence of death, this death that he had to die. And he prayed, let this cup pass from me. There was an unaccustomed terror, and we cannot possibly start to understand it until you realize he who was the light was to be extinguished. He that was the life was to die. And he was troubled by a sadness and fear that was foreign to God himself. God did not know what it was to sin, yet now he was to be made sin for you and for me. He was afflicted by this grief and sorrow. He was troubled in his mind. Luke says he was seized with anguish. Mark says he was dismayed. Now, again, I want to emphasize, this wasn't the simple horror of physical death. It was a sight of the dread tribunal of God that came to him. The judge himself, armed with vengeance past understanding. Our sins, whose burden was laid on him, weighed on him with their vast mass. He had to deal with the judgment of God. This was the cup. And so he prostrated himself as a slave would to his master, and he worshipped God. A definition of worship is to prostrate yourself and kiss toward the master. Whatever you want, I will do. Some people have said they can't grasp or grapple with this concept. This Jesus, who for so long calmly faced the prospect of death, should now be less courageous than the Maccabean martyrs or many thousands of disciples that have died and faced martyrdom with courage. The anguish in Gethsemane is not likely to be passed over. For Jesus was going to be the sacrificial, wrath-averting Passover lamb. That phrase out of a commentary has lived with me this past week. The sacrificial, wrath-averting Passover lamb. He personally carried our load of sins in his own body when he died on the tree, 1 Peter 2:24. And with his wounds, ours are healed. Our best response, says a commentator, is in hushed worship. He comes to the disciples. The conflict is started, the cup must be drunk, but he has his companions. Surely they will help. He needs their support, their emotional support, their emotional support. He was ready to do the Father's will, but he was wrestling with the limitations of his humanness. So he comes to them. But they, however, are worn out with sorrow. And this is not, oh, we'll go to sleep, we don't understand it. This isn't, well, I'm just physically tired and it's late. The Bible tells us specifically in Luke's gospel that they were worn out with his sorrow, that they couldn't understand it. Can you imagine their fear? Have you ever seen a child when a parent is frightened? They can't handle that. They can't handle that. As long as the parent is calm, the child will feel safe and secure. But when they see the parent cry, when they see the parent, as Hebrews says, with loud cryings and prayers, distraught, distress, sweating, as it were, great drops of blood that fell to the ground. What does that do to the children? What did it do to the disciples? They couldn't handle it. They could not handle it. And so they were worn out and they fell asleep with sorrow. It says they couldn't keep their eyes open. You know, when you go through an incredible emotional distress, what it does to you, it wipes you out. You just literally sleep. It's a physical human reaction. So he comes to them, however, he does not excuse it. And he says, come on, you're facing the same temptations as me. You just don't know it. Oh, of a lesser sort, but there's a cross around the corner of tomorrow for you as well as there is for me. And you're not going to be ready. You know, we never know when there's a cross around the corner of tomorrow, do we? And if we have not spent time in Gethsemane, then, like the disciples, we will betray him when our time comes. And Jesus was trying to encourage them to go through their own personal Gethsemane in order to be ready for the morrow. So he comes to them, but they're asleep. So his companions, his friends, let him down. His will and the Father's will were one in reality about the passion. He accepted the fact, however, that he must drink this cup alone without the Father. My God, why have thou forsaken me? He was going to write salvation history.

0: aids in his companions who were asleep, but he was looking forward to the next 24, 48 hours when he knew that he would hang there alone for us. And so the first prayer is made, if there's any other way, and then the second and the third, your will be done. And he was heard by the Father and strengthened by his angels, and he was ready. He struggled and died alone in order that we need never be alone when we struggle and when we die. That's what he did for us. And it was done in Gethsemane.
1: 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Let's return now to the conclusion of Jill's message, not as I will, but as you will.
0: If we're planning to do God's will, having purpose to do it, then we're going to find the need of privacy. We're going to have to find a garden. Got to choose a Gethsemane. The Bible says he was accustomed to go there, as his habit was. He loved Gethsemane. He loved it. It's a beautiful garden, those of you that have been privileged to visit it. It's probably the place, the authentic place. There are still trees there. They say 2,000 years of age. And you see these incredible olive trees. For it was an olive press, very fitting, an olive press. But the trees are beautiful. The garden is quiet. He chose his Gethsemane. We look back to it in horror, but he looked forward to it with joy. It only became a dark place after the cross. It was a wonderful place. And you and I need to choose a private Gethsemane. I remember my mother-in-law. Her Gethsemane was a rocking chair. She would rock back and forth, with her Bible on her knee. And I have that picture indelibly impressed on my mind. That was her Gethsemane. When she came to visit us, and she was told that she had one more bout of cancer that probably would take her home this time, she was a wonderful woman of faith, but she came to a point where she sat in my rocking chair, seeing that was the place she was used to reading her Bible, and I can see her now in the house down in Brookfield, in a nice big bay window on this lovely old-fashioned rocking chair, and Mother Briscoe sitting there with a cup of coffee and her Bible on her knee. And I remember my husband coming in. It was after I brought her back from the hospital, after that death sentence, if you like. And I said, I think you better go and talk to Mom. She's struggling. And I remember Stuart standing by the window, and I remember Mother Briscoe saying, as I crept out of the room and left them alone, I don't want to die. I don't want to die. It wasn't that she was afraid of what was after death. It was the process. It was the process. I don't want to die. It was her Gethsemane. And yet I watch Mother pull those turbulent emotions, those clamoring children, alongside the apparent will of God for her life, and say, not my will, but thine be done. And she taught us all how to die. If you want to know how to die, come and talk to me, and I'll tell you about my mother-in-law, because she sure did it the right way. But I remember her Gethsemane. It was a rocking chair. Maybe it's a kitchen table. I remember sitting at my kitchen table, which was my Gethsemane in England. And I remember having to get in the car and go down to Liverpool and tell my mother I was moving to the States. My mother was a widow. My mother was not a believer. And that was my Gethsemane. And I had to pull my turbulent emotions alongside the will of God. And I had to go and tell her. And I knew she'd never come, which she never did, because she had an inordinate fear of flying and would never get on an airplane. And it was hard. It wasn't anything like Jesus' Gethsemane, but my kitchen table was my Gethsemane. And I remember another time where there was a hillside that was my Gethsemane. It was my garden. It overlooked Capenray Hall, where we were serving. And I remember going up there with Prince, who used to like to chase the sheep and the cows, and then I could have my prayer time while he was having a wonderful time. Prince was the dog, in case you're wondering. And we were sitting on the hillside, and we had been invited to come here to Elmbrook. I was coming off 10 or 12 years of very, very

stretching, stressful ministry, wanting very much to come for many reasons. And I remember saying to God, I'm going to stay up here in my Gethsemane until I'm willing to either stay or to go, because I was only willing to come. I wasn't willing to stay. And I remember staying up there pretty well half the day with Prince chasing cows to his delight all day until I was able to say, not my will, but thine be done. But then I had to climb it again and again and again because it was a year and a half before we got our visa to come. And I remember saying to God, I don't think I can stay willing to stay or to go much longer. It was very hard for me to say, not my will, but thine be done, because my turbulent emotions, my clamoring children were saying, this is what I want. And I had to say, not what I want, but what you want. Do you have a garden? Do you have a Gethsemane? Well, then, do you have a personal plan when you get there? Do you have a group of friends to watch? A garden called Gethsemane, a group of friends to watch with you. Do you have that? Jesus did. They weren't an awful lot of good, but he still had them, and he still apparently wanted them, and they were some help. And maybe some of you say, well, I couldn't ask anyone to pray for me. Who'd pray for me? Well, all you need to do is look around for somebody like Peter, James, and John, people that fall asleep all the time instead of praying. I'm sure you can find somebody like that. Don't start and say, well, I need a spiritual giant to pray for me, because there aren't any spiritual giants. But there's plenty of people like Peter and James and John, just people like us. And I believe we should all have people praying. We should all have a group of people. We should all have our three that we take aside to watch with us. How can we possibly do without it? If Jesus saw fit to need it, then what are we doing without it? And maybe it's false pride. Maybe it's a wrong sense of our own importance or value. But if he needed three people, we need three people. And I would challenge you very practically to find them, to ask God to show you three people that would pray for you personally, because there's going to be many Gethsemanes if you're going to do the will of God. And then, of course, there's got to be the lifelong devotional discipline, the growing of this life, this decision. There'll be many hindrances. The spirit is willing, but the flesh is weak. What you have to do is take will by the hand, and you and will have to go and pray. Leave the emotions, clamoring. And one day one emotion will say to the other, come on, we're not going to stop her. We may as well go along. And the children will come. And you'll find prayer will be a wonderful time. Now, until then, it might just be you and will. But if you're going to live your prayer life in the area of your emotions, you will never get round to praying. And you'll never be ready for Gethsemane. You have to be ready before the cross. You have to have practiced as Jesus did. How do we know what God's will is? There are broad principles in the Bible. First of all, though, you need to be honest. Do you want to know God's will? Are you willing to do it if he reveals it to you? Often we do know what he wants us to do, but we pretend we're confused and we can't find it out. So you have to be honest enough with your heart and say, if God showed me what to do, would I do it? Am I willing? Do I purpose to do God's will fully if only he shows me? That's the question we need to ask our souls. And to be honest enough to answer it. If you're yielded, he'll show you. And then the broad principles of that will be found in the scriptures. The will of God is in harmony with the word of God. The perfect will of God will not contradict the perfect word of God. If what you're planning to do is contradicting the word of God, then it's not the will of God. It's as simple as that. Take adultery. I had a woman say to me, I've fallen in love with somebody else's husband. Her emotions were clamoring. They were saying, I want him. She said, I'm praying about it. I said, don't waste your breath. Don't waste your breath. God is not going to say anything more than he said already. And he said it. Thou shalt not covet thy neighbor's husband. There are general principles. This is the will of God concerning you, even your sanctification. In other words, his will is that you should be holy, and this is an unholy thing that you're doing. So don't pray to know what the will of God is in this matter. He's already told you. And there are basic principles that we then have to apply in practice, in the specifics. And it's not always easy to figure out what that's all about. You need to be knowledgeable in the scriptures, soaking in the scriptures, not just texting it, not just taking a text and saying, this must be the word of God because this one text says it. Do you know the scriptures in the broad principles of the scriptures? And then just be sensible about it. Use the common sense God has given you.
Use the advice of other Christians. Use all the means of the guidance that God has given you to discern his will. And you'll often have to pray, Lord, not what I want, but what you want. Sometimes with strong crying, but never as many tears as he shed for us. And sometimes in deep distress, but never as deep as his. And sometimes he'll ask you to drink a baby cup of grief, but you'll never be asked to drink to the dregs the cup of God's wrath against sin. It's not so hard, you know. When you see him in Gethsemane, for you, it's not so hard.

0: 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Well, we have Jill Briscoe here with us now, and she's going to answer a question or two about today's message. Jill, what is the best way to discover exactly what it is that God wants us to do in any given situation?
1: Well, I'm not God, so it's a hard question to answer. Each individual person needs to have a relationship with God. I can say, though, generally, you certainly always won't get what you want if you're a Christian. In fact, it says you take up your cross and you follow him. That means the cross is a picture of a great big eye. If you think of the beam of the cross going into the ground, it looks like a letter I. And then look at the cross beam across it, crossing that big eye out. And Christianity is the I crossed out. And that hurts. Crucifixion hurts. To die to your ambition, to die to your choice of who perhaps you're going to commit yourself to marriage. For example, the Bible says you should not be unequally joined or yoked together with someone who's an unbeliever. It is not God's will. When it says you shouldn't, that means that's not God's will. So then if somebody comes along who isn't a believer and asks you to marry them, you know that's not God's will. Now you can argue with him. Well, could it just be God's will for me this time? And you'll know the answer to that in your heart. So we don't always get what we want if we have committed to doing his will. It just depends what has been committed. Is just a little bit of your life being committed? Has just some of the decisions that you're going to make, the big decisions of your life, been given over to God? And are you keeping the rest in your hands? Incidentally, if you dare to keep some of the choices in your hands and not trust God with them, you're on your own. And I wouldn't advise it. The best advice is to say, I want what you want, Lord. And it might not be what I want, but tell me what you want through your word as I meet with you in prayer, as I look at the instructions in the Bible, and perhaps even as I get advice from people that know me well, from older believers, etc., etc. And help me be open enough and honest enough with myself to say, you know something, I know I shouldn't be doing this. And so I'm not going to do it. Lord, I yield to you, and I want to be obedient to you. I want to please you always, all my life.
0: Jill, many thanks. Well, here's something you can follow. 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Do join us again tomorrow when Jill brings a message about our ultimate hope in the resurrection. It's called I Am With You Always. So be sure to tune in next time to Telling the Truth, the ministry of Stuart and Jill Briscoe. 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

0: coming up on Telling the Truth with Stuart and Jill Briscoe. God is the great shepherd, loving us, feeding us, and protecting us. Welcome to Telling the Truth, the ministry of Stuart and Jill Briscoe. And today, Jill continues the series about how God is still using the Bible to change lives, including yours, with her message, The Cry of My Heart, and she'll begin in just a moment. 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
1: When God looks at us, he calls us by a name we don't know yet, we will one day. He has a name for each of us, it says in the scriptures. But he doesn't say, number 10, shape up. Number 13, get back on track. Number 14, what do you think you're doing? I think of Hagar running away with her problem inside her, her baby, Ishmael, to certain death in the desert because Sarah was treating her so dreadfully and cruelly. And God called her name. Hagar, Hagar. It's probably the first time she heard her name since she was sold as a slave in the Egyptian market as a teenager. Hagar, Hagar. Wow. And the sheep know his voice and he calls them by name because we're family. We're a flock of sheep. Remember in Psalm 139? He is familiar. Remember what the word was? Family. We're family. We're flock. And he calls us by our name. The sheep knows his voice. God is a personal God. We're not a number. We have a name. He loves us. How do we know he loves us? Well, Psalm 23, which I'm sure you probably know by heart. I certainly do. The Lord is my shepherd, I shall not be in want. He makes me lie down in green pastures. He leads me beside quiet waters. He restores my soul. He guides me in paths of righteousness for his name's sake. Even though I walk through the valley of the shadow of death, I will fear no evil. For you are with me. Your rod and your staff, they comfort me. You prepare a table before me in the presence of my enemies. You anoint my head with oil. My cup overflows. Surely goodness and love will follow me all the days of my life, and I will dwell in the house of the Lord forever. Forever. How do I know he loves me? How do the shepherd love his sheep? Well, he feeds them and he leads them. That's the first two things, isn't it? Green pastures. He makes us to lie down in green pastures. He leads us beside the still waters. All of that. I love the picture of the green pastures, of the greenest grass grows in the valleys. Do you notice? Greenest grass grows in the valleys of the shadow of death, and the valleys of darkness, and the valleys of danger, and, you know, it's incredible what he feeds you with in the valleys. Grass, he makes sure, he leads the flock, he knows where the greenest grass is, and sometimes it is in the valleys. So he leads us to the valleys, but of course, he stays with us. He feeds us. He leads us. And incidentally, God's grass grows overnight. But don't rush over verses or passages of scripture you think you know. Go there. Even the most familiar. Over and over again, because overnight he'll grow you a little bit of grass and nourishment that you'll just need for that day at that time. For God is a God of perfect timing. It's one of his names. God of perfect timing. And he knows you'll just need that little bit of grass in that verse that he knows you're going to read on Thursday. And you might get there and say, I know this. Maybe I can find something really to help me in, you know, Malachi. And God says, no, read Psalm 23 again. Read something really familiar. I will grow you nourishment that you need at this time, in this place. Yes, I will. And he will. He feeds us. And incidentally, a sheep never lies down until its stomach's full. It says in Psalm 119:62, at midnight I will rise to give you thanks for your righteous laws. At midnight I will praise you with an upright heart as I learn them. The law of the Lord is perfect, reviving the soul. This will revive you as you feed in the green pastures. These are the green pastures. As you hang your heart over the word of God, as you say, God, I'm not hungry, make me hungry. And take a step back, I'm sorry I'm not hungry. Make me sorry I'm not hungry. Go as far back as you need. I'm sorry I'm not sorry. No. I don't care where you start, but talk to him about it. Don't pretend until you know the experience of lying down because your spiritual stomach is full, is absolutely full. He'll guide you. He'll guide your steps. So many people say to me, how can I know the will of God? Look, this is how. This is how you know the will of God. He'll show you the right path. He'll tell you the right time. He'll help you with the right words. How am I going to know the will of God? What does God want me to do with my life? Find out. Spend a lot of time with the shepherd instead of other people, perhaps. Just spend time with him. He'll guide your steps by his word. Psalm 119, guide my steps by thy word, so I will not be overcome by any evil. Guide my steps by your word. How am I going to find out about my steps? What should I do? What should I be? How has God made me? Train up a child in the way he shall go, and when he is old, he shall not depart from it. Actually, I heard Chuck Swindoll, marvelous sermon on that years ago. Train up a child according to his bent, it means. What's that? How God has made him. Not how you want him to be. Not working out your own ambitions through your children. Train up a child how God has made him. Yeah. And he will know the steps of his path and his job and his life and his whatever. Find out how God has put him together. Help him to find that out. Train up a child according to his bent. Right. He'll guide you in the right paths for his name's sake.
0: The Great Shepherd loves you dearly. Jill Briscoe there sharing how God reaches you through his word on today's Telling the Truth. 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
1: So what happens when the shepherd sees us, even though he's providing the food, and maybe we're not eating it, and the still waters and the peace and the prayer and all of that that perhaps the still waters represent, and he's saying, come on, come on, and we don't do it. One thing that happens if we do not follow the shepherd closely, and David speaks to this in nearly every psalm I open and read, it defames God. If we as a little sheep look scraggy and ill-kempt and dirty and malnourished and disobedient, what does that say about the shepherd? And so it's very important, for his name's sake, we follow the shepherd. For his name's sake. That's the idea. And if we look so little redeemed, people are not going to want to know our Redeemer. It's awfully important that we get and stay on track, and we do not stray. Do not stray. And of course, he is with us in the valley of death, we know that. His rod and his staff comfort us, because we are afflicted, we believe, and we stay close. Because a rod and a staff are not a comforting weapon. He uses the rod to poke us in the right direction. Oh, get on the right track. And he uses the staff with the hook to get our wool and hawk us out of this hole we've deliberately fallen in. It doesn't feel very good. But because he has a rod and his staff, and he disciplines us in a sense, and he prods us into the right place, then we follow him. So the rod and the staff, let him rescue us. Let him poke us and punch us with that thing, because it's a loving thing that he does. One day, we'll go to the big fold, and we'll live forever with him. Great joy in following the shepherd. You anoint my head with oil. Oil speaks of joy. The oil of joy for mourning, the garment of praise for the spirit of heaviness. The Bible teaches us all about joy. So, as I look at Psalm 23, this wonderful psalm that talks about being fed and led and guided and cared for, and even when permitted pain is permitted, what we learn of the shepherd in the valley is worth everything we learned about him on the hills. And when it's done, we can look back and say, I wouldn't have missed the knowledge of Jesus I know now, because he allowed me and permitted me to walk through the valley, and he was with me. And his rod and his staff, actually, they strangely comforted me. Yes, they did. He is my shepherd. I shall not want. So, what's the sound of his voice? How many people still ask me, and you have asked me, many of you, Jill, what does it sound like? You talk about sitting on the steps of your soul and listening and having conversations with God. What are you hearing? And many people ask me that. What does his voice sound like? A man's deep baritone, a thought in our headspace. You will recognize the voice of God as you hang your heart over this, as usual, okay? You will recognize it, and it will be a sure thing and a sweet thing and a safe thing. All your words are true, Psalm 119, 160. It will have the ring of truth. If you are getting thoughts and you're reading your Bible and you're still wondering, is this his voice? What am I listening for here? It will have the ring of truth. All your words are true. And you will know the truth. What does that mean? How will we know the truth? How will we know the voice of truth? Through the scriptures. That's a very, very important question. Now, there are many nuances, facets of the word of God or truth. I'm just going to run through them for you. And they're all in Psalm 119. In just 8 verses that I read you at the end of that psalm, 6 nuances of the word are there. The word or promise refers to anything God has spoken, commanded, or promised. Jesus said, man shall not live by bread alone, but by every word that proceeds out of the mouth of God. If you are reading something that God has promised, that is truth. So you're hearing something promise you something. Check it out. Is this something that sounds like God has promised you, has promised you? How can you find that? Get a concordance. Look up whatever it is you need in the thing that you are reading, a word. Look up other verses. Remember, the little references in your Bible are pointers here and there and everywhere else, and check it out. Any word that proceeds from the mouth of the Lord. The law of the Lord is perfect, reviving the soul. Then another word that's used is law, Torah. We've heard that. If you ever go to Israel, you'll hear. And that's the law of Moses. Any instruction flowing from the revelation of God for faith or action. If you are hearing something in your head space as you read his word about trust, about faith, it's true. It's him. The devil's not going to talk about trust and faith. It's him. Laws. 23 times it talks about another word that's used, laws given by the supreme judge himself, the judgments they sometimes call. All his judgments are liberating. Are liberating. You shall know the truth, and the truth will make you free. Some people think, how can laws be liberating? People think liberating is no laws, no rules. I can live like I want and make my own rules up. Actually, that's bondage. You try it. You wish you'd never be born, perhaps. It's liberating to be given boundaries, actually. Makes you feel safe and secure. The commands of the Lord are radiant, giving light to the eyes. Coming back to how do I know the will of God? They'll light up your understanding, give light to your eyes. This is what I'm meant to be. This is what I should be doing. This is what you are testifying. That's the word. The law of the Lord will testify. The Spirit will bear witness with your spirit that you are a child of God, the New Testament says. The Spirit will bear witness with your spirit. Yes, this is how he's made me. This is my gift. This is what I should be doing. Yes, wonderful. How will that happen? Be in this. Hang your heart over it. Be brave. Say, go on then, tell me. Help me. I'm listening. Dare. Go on, dare, and see what God will do through his word in your life. So, the shepherd passages, telling us that he's our shepherd and will feed us. And then this wonderful, wonderful, may my lips overflow the words of my mouth with praise for you. Teach me your decrees. You know, in Deuteronomy, God says, and I need to read it, Hear, O Israel, the Lord our God, the Lord is one. Love the Lord your God with all your heart, all your soul, all your strength. These commandments that I give you today are to be upon your hearts. Listen, impress them on your children. Talk about them when you sit at home. Talk about them when you walk along the road. Talk about them when you lie down. Talk about them when you get up. Do we? Do our kids know what this is all about? And specifically, apparently, the Ten Commandments. It doesn't mean we have to be talking to our children God stuff and turning everything into Jesus language, which isn't the point at all. We need to be natural and talk about other things other than Jesus things. Doesn't help. But just be natural as you walk along the road, as you're around the table, as you're talking into each other's lives, as you get the opportunity, as you're playing games or whatever, as it comes up, as you're watching TV. Good place. Watch it with your kids. Use the opportunity. As you're listening to their music, use the opportunity. Talk about it. That's what we have to do with the Word of God. So may the words of my mouth and the meditation of my heart be pleasing in your sight, O Lord, my rock and my redeemer. Let me read you a poem to finish with. Because God wants us not just to learn the Word of God, and to love the Word of God, and to live in the Word of God as usual, day by day and moment by moment. He wants us to pass it on. Whatever our bent, whether it be teacher or whether it be anything, we are supposed to be using words given by one shepherd to move people from meaninglessness to the Lord. All of us, family, for our friends, for our workmates, for our world. And I remember being very intimidated by somebody I had to talk to in Nashville, Tennessee, years ago. A difficult bunch of people. And as I sat there, I used a little scribble. Give my words wings, Lord. May they fly high enough to reach the mighty, low enough to breathe the breath of sweet encouragement upon the downcast soul. Give my words wings, Lord. May they fly swift and far, winning the race with the words of the worldly wise to the hearts of men. Give my words wings, Lord. See them nesting down at your feet, silenced into ecstasy, home at last.

0: Jill Briscoe there with her message, The Cry of My Heart, on today's Telling the Truth. And she'll be back to answer a few questions about today's message in just a moment. 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Now, here's Jill with some thoughts about her message. Jill, when we do stray off course, God has promised to poke and prod us back onto the right track. How should we respond when God disciplines us?
1: We should be prodded back on track. We should listen and obey. Of course, we're talking about the shepherd and the sheep here. It doesn't feel very good being prodded and poked, does it, to do the right thing? But in the end, you'll be glad. And if we can just get into our minds that if we need poking and prodding because we went astray, we got off track, God pokes and prods for one reason only. He loves us too much to let us end up caught in a bush or falling over a cliff. He's the good shepherd, and he wants us to keep close to him for our sake and for his sake, for everybody's sake. So why wouldn't we allow him to correct us and to direct us and to protect us along the path? How should little children and teenagers respond to the poking and prodding of the good shepherd? They should respond to the poking and prodding, but how does God poke and prod children and teenagers? Through their parents, as well as through the scriptures, through their Sunday school teachers, through their youth leaders. God uses under-shepherds, talks a lot about that in the epistles, that God has people who are under-shepherds, who care for the flock, the human flock. And we should learn that we must obey authority. We must respect authority. The scriptures are full of that command. And not disobey. If your parents, if you're a child, say, do not drink and drive, do not drink and drive. If they say, you know, it's probably not a very good idea to go to that event, maybe it's a concert, and they've checked it out. Well, everybody's going, the whole group's going, but they may poke or prod you to do something more useful or healthy, and let them do it. Get back on track. They're trying to save you some angst. They're trying to save you falling into company that's going to take you down a wrong path or lead you into real trouble. And so God promises to poke and prod through under-shepherds, through the scriptures, through church. Always listen with a pencil in your hand. And us big children, us adults, we need to do the same.
0: 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Well, thank you for listening today. 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
1: Do you ever feel you're prone to wander? I always feel I'm prone to wander. And all of us are prone to wander because we have that bias in us. We are born in sin, as David says in Psalm 51. In sin did my mother conceive me. It means that there is that bias in the fallen race because of sin's entrance into the fallen race. And that bias gives us proneness to wander all our lives. One day, we'll not be doing that anymore. One day, it will not be a thought allowed in heaven or wanted or able to be, because we will be new people with new bodies like Jesus himself.
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1: 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May your hand be ready to help me, for I have chosen your precepts. I long for your salvation, O Lord, and your law is my delight. Let me live, that I may praise you. And may your laws sustain me. I have strayed like a lost sheep. Seek your servant, for I have not forgotten your commands. Now, David is believed to be the writer of this psalm, even though it does not attribute it to him at the beginning in my Bible, at any rate. But he is believed by most people, most commentators, people that know about these things, to be the writer of this psalm. I have strayed like a lost sheep. Seek your servant. I wonder if at this point he is thinking of other ways that he has strayed from God, or we don't know when this was written. And is he thinking of his sad story last week when he didn't get off the roof and how he sinned in an unbelievable way? The man after God's own heart, committing adultery and murder. That's what Nathan said. Thou art the man. Thou art the man, David. You killed your friend as surely as if you had put the spear in his heart yourself. And so here is a man who has fallen in an incredible way. And I wonder if he has this or some other straying in mind. I have strayed like a lost sheep. Seek your servant, for I have not forgotten your commands. A hymn that's one of my favorites. Prone to wander, Lord, I feel it. Prone to leave the God I love. Here's my heart, Lord, take and seal it. Seal it from your courts above. Prone to wander. Do you ever feel you're prone to wander? I always feel I'm prone to wander. And all of us are prone to wander because we have that bias in us. We are born in sin, as David says in Psalm 51. In sin did my mother conceive me. It means that there is that bias in the fallen race because of sin's entrance into the fallen race. And that bias gives us proneness to wander all our lives. One day, we'll not be doing that anymore. One day it will not be a thought allowed in heaven or wanted or able to be, because we will be new people with new bodies like Jesus himself. But now is now, and then is then. And all of us are on the track, trustfully the right track. I hope we're all on the right track and not on the wrong track, as Psalm 139 reminded us, remember? The way, the true way. Search me, O God, and know my heart. Try me and know my ways. And see if there's any wicked way in me, and lead me in the way everlasting. Lead me in on the road to eternal life. And I hope all of us know, and we can know. We don't have to hope. We don't have to wait till we get there and see if we made it. We can know here and now if we have asked God to forgive our sin, to cleanse us from all unrighteousness, and to make us righteous in his sight, justified, just as ified, never sinned, justified by grace through faith. Prone to wander, however, because we are a sheep at heart. Isaiah 1:18, all we like sheep, all of us, not some of us, all of us, like sheep, have gone astray. We've turned everyone to our own way. The essence of sin is our own way. The essence of sin is independence. The essence of sin is, I'll be my own God. That's the essence of sin. Prone to wander, Lord, I feel it. Now, in Psalm 119, verse 28, David says, my soul is weary with sorrow. My sad life, and this is another translation, and a way to just get another slant, another facet of the diamond I talked about, is to read the same text in other translations. It just gives you another look at it. It gives you another way of saying it. It lights it up. And there's also paraphrases. They are not translations. They are putting it into vernacular, if you wish. And it's good to read one of those, too. I used four translations in every verse I looked up for you. I read it in all four translations and one paraphrase. And it was like a window letting the light in and showing me another nuance of it. And one of those paraphrases that I enjoy is The Message by Eugene Peterson. And he says of Psalm 119, verse 28, my sad life is dilapidated, a falling down barn. Build me up again by your word. I like the picture of feeling like a dilapidated, collapsing barn, my poor life. I just feel dilapidated. Do you ever feel dilapidated inside? Do you ever feel, I don't know, somebody needs to come and put me together again? Just another way of looking at it. In other words, there is a cry in David's heart. He knows weariness. He knows being exhausted. He knows being sad. The sadness that will not quit, the sadness that will not go away. All of us know that. Every sheep prone to wander knows that great sadness. Why did I do that? What am I doing here? How do I get back on track? Huge weariness with ourselves. We're fed up with ourselves. You ever felt fed up with yourself? Jill, I often say, Jill, why did I do that? Why did I say that? Why did I think that? And we get weary with it. And the cry of his heart, 169, let my cry come before you, O Lord. Give me understanding. Let my cry come to you. Give me understanding. May my supplication come before you. Deliver me according to your promise. Can hearts cry? Oh, yes. Who hasn't tossed and turned all night worrying about a child who's past her curfew, a marriage on the rocks? Who's not wept their way through a terrible trouble that has been allowed to touch those we love? What about permitted pain, job loss, grief when a friend doesn't know the Lord, or does, but is off track? Who in your world is in trouble with the law, or addictions, depression, or straying from their faith like a lost sheep? Who does not know the cry of the heart to God? David wrote, my soul is weary with sorrow. Strengthen me according to your word. Verse 28.
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1: I want to trust and obey again. And I have talked to many of you here and there, and this is your experience as well. I started off my Christian life so well. What happened? And I want to start again. It's never too late to start again. You're never too old to start again. I don't care what you've done. And nor does God. It doesn't matter. He wants you to start again. Prone to wander. Lord, I feel it. Not only do I feel it, I've done it. Okay. Start again. You can do it. You have a will. Or maybe a won't. I always look at the children and used to think they have a won't and not a will. We have a won't and a will, if you wish. And you can will to will. So he's praying, get me back on track. I've strayed like a lost sheep, seek your servant. I used to wander off till you discipline me, but now I closely follow your word. That is another translation, the New Living Translation. I like that. I used to wander off till you discipline me, but now I closely follow your word. Whoa. We'll think about that in a minute. In other words, get me back on track, but help me use the experience to learn. Sadder and wiser. When we have been prone to wander, when we have been doing things we shouldn't have done, when we are disturbed with ourselves and upset with ourselves, and other people are as well, there's pain in it. How do you use the experience? Do you learn by the experience? Do you use the pain? Do you use the pain even if it isn't your fault? Do you use the pain if somebody has inflicted pain on you and it's nothing to do with you? You're suffering for someone else's stupidity or sin. What do you do with the pain? Well, learn to use it. David used the pain to drive him to God. But when you're hurt or you're angry, don't let your anger be at God. That's stupid. Your only help is there. And what the devil wants to do is turn your anger at God so that you'll rely on yourself. That's a good idea, huh? Or other people, or him. He'll give you some ideas how to cope with it, what to think about it. Don't waste the pain. Don't waste the pain. Help me to use the pain. It was good for me to be afflicted so that I may learn your decrees. It reminds me a bit on Paul and his thorn in the flesh, actually. You know, in the end, he said, I asked God three times we don't know what it was. It was some physical malady, perhaps his eyesight, they believe, but we don't know. And it's good we don't know, because we can all then relate. All of us have these things that irritate and hurt, and we ask God to heal us and take it away, right? Well, Paul ended up by saying, you know something? It's a good thorn. This is a good thorn. How can a thorn in the flesh be good that God decides not to heal? No, Paul. No, Paul. No, Paul. What do you not understand about no, Paul? I want to know what that sounded like. I want to know how Paul knew it was the last no. It's something for you to think about and discuss. How do you know when it's no? And you stop beating on the door and, as he did, accept it because there was something that told him no, that he believed was God, and use the pain. And he said, you know, it's a good thought. I know God like I've never known him before. I know his word like I never knew it could come alive to me. I understand people better. I'm more empathetic. I understand myself. Good thorn. It's driven me into Christ in a way that nothing else could do. He used the pain. Help me use the pain. It was good for me to be afflicted so that I may learn your decrees. If you read Psalm 119 all the way through, you'll find three or four verses on that same theme with the word afflicted in. Look them up. They all give you another reason why it's good to be afflicted. And of course, we need to practice the precepts. This has been my practice. I obey your precepts. Practicing obedience sounds sort of forensic to me, sort of, well, it sounds clinical. Shouldn't I want to work on my relationship with God rather than have to? Shouldn't it be sort of spontaneous? I was thinking only the other day, actually, about an incident where I was struggling with this and thinking, will there ever be a time in my life I don't have to discipline myself to meet with God? Surely, after all these many, many years that I've known him, the want to should be there every day. Well, I want to tell you, no, it isn't. It isn't. There's many, many reasons the want to isn't there. And then the need to, yes, and the must to comes in. And I must do it. I must discipline myself. And I wrote about that little conversation, one of my conversations, okay. Jesus went out as usual to the Mount of Olives. Jesus went out as usual. As his habit was, he went into a desert place and met with God. As his habit was, as usual. And it really struck me and convicted me. So I had this conversation with him. As usual, Lord. As usual. Like regularly? Yes, regularly. Like a habit? A habit. Like a serious habit? Silence. Lord, aren't habits sort of legalistic, like rules and regulations? I thought if we were your children, we didn't need rules and regulations. Children don't need rules? Well, yes, but aren't we supposed to be free? Free from what? Rules and regulations. Like the rule of living a disciplined life, he asked me. The rule of love is a discipline to be practiced. If you love me, keep my commandments, remember? The commandments like the usual ones? The usual ones. I'm coming, Lord. Hurry. Yes. Why do we argue? I don't get it. But I do. It's that bias. It's that old devil. You don't need to do it as usual. So the cry of my heart needs to be as usual. I need to practice the precepts, and not one of us can get around the discipline of love. You have to love the Lord with all your heart, soul, mind, and strength, and that, believe it or not, takes practice. Practice where? In the presence of God. It takes practicing the presence of God. So, let's look at the shepherd passages. Just one, Psalm 23. Luke 15, you can look at another time. Little sheep that got lost and the shepherd goes and finds it. John 10, we might have a little look at. And Psalm 23. There are many other shepherd passages in the Bible. Of course, we've got Isaiah, or we like sheep have gone astray. But we also have whole shepherd passages in Ezekiel and Jeremiah. Look them up sometime. Also, we have in 1 Peter all about being earthly shepherds, which is following over on the picture of what a real shepherd and a good shepherd does. They are all worth, not rabbit trails, sheep trails, that you can follow and look up yourself. It says in John chapter 10, well, let's read it. Much better than me telling you. We'll read it from the scriptures. Tell you the truth, said Jesus, verse 1. The man who doesn't enter the sheep pen by the gate but climbs in by some other way is a thief and a robber. The man who enters by the gate is the shepherd of his sheep. The watchman opens the gate for him, and the sheep listen to his voice. He calls his own sheep

Obviously, we know that this is a figure of speech, but it's a good figure of speech. And he talks about listening to his voice, knowing his voice. The sheep know not only the shepherd's voice, he knows their name.

0: 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Now here's Jill to answer a few questions about today's message. Jill, how does a person start over with Christ? What does that look like?
1: Well, start over probably isn't a very good colloquialism. If you get into a row with somebody, a person, a human person, and you need to start over with them, somebody has to say sorry. Actually, both of you probably, if you're human, have to say sorry. Now, Christ doesn't have to say sorry, but we have to say sorry. So if we've had a row, if you wish, if we don't agree, if we've stopped talking to each other, or Christ never stops talking to us, but we stop talking to him, how does a person start over? With the word sorry. It's the hardest thing to say. Hardest thing to say to a human person because of our pride, or maybe we think we're right, or maybe we are right. But we can be sorry for something, and we can initiate. We can say, I'm sorry we've had this row, even if you're on the right side of it. You can take the initiative and start over. That's how we humble ourselves and say, look, this shouldn't be. Let's talk. I'm sorry.
0: How does a believer practice obedience?
1: One day at a time, one step at a time. It doesn't mean you're consciously saying, am I being obedient? You'll know, because the Holy Spirit, who's holy, will tap you on the inside of your life, on your shoulder, and say, I remember when I first came to Christ, my mouth was not very clean, and I'd open it to curse. After I came to the Lord, the Holy Spirit within me, it was just like a little tap on my shoulder. No more. Let's clean up your mouth. And internally, you feel that check on your spirit. No. And so, how do we practice obedience? By listening, being sensitive to the Holy Spirit's work in our life on a daily basis all the way through the day, and by being in the Word and finding the commands to obey. Do not, or do, or you should, or you must. Look at all those words and then say, what does that mean? What does it mean to me today? And then do it.
0: 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The cry of my heart continues next time, here on Telling the Truth with Stuart and Jill Briscoe.

0: coming up on Telling the Truth with Stuart and Jill Briscoe. Today on Telling the Truth, we'll hear more of Jill Briscoe's message, The Long Walk Home. You can take one of two paths in life, with God or without Him. No matter how hard you try, you'll never stay on God's path without the work of the Holy Spirit. King David found that to be true, but he learned the lesson the hard way. 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Last time, Jill explained the importance of confessing those things we should and should not have done to God, seeking the forgiveness and continuing cleansing of Jesus. Well, here she is to begin her message, The Long Walk Home.
1: The thing is about sin, there are no small sins, actually. How can anybody live a life? Certainly, we're not going to do it perfectly. Certainly, we're going to fail. Certainly, we're going to sin. Are we? Always? Forever? How does it work? We all know the story of David, but just let me remind you about David. He did pretty well till he was middle-aged, and then his disciplines fell apart. One day he got up late because he'd been in bed all the time, and that's all right, except he shouldn't have been in bed. He should have been on the battlefront where he'd sent his army. That was like the captain that appears to have abandoned this ship that just sank. That appears to. We don't know what the story is yet. Just like that. He should have been at the head of the army. It says, David stayed at home and sent Joab. And so he's getting lazy. I've fought enough wars. I've done my bit. Let somebody else get out there, the younger ones, you know, and sent Joab. He's a seasoned man. And Uriah, one of my best friends, you know, he was with me in the cave. He risked his life for me. He's a great commander. He'll do well. And so it said, in the time that kings went forth to war, David stayed at home in bed. And so he's getting lazy, he's getting middle-aged, his disciplines are all sort of going haywire. And in the evening, it says, he got up and he went on the roof. Shouldn't have done that. Got on the roof and he didn't get off it, which was the point. And Uriah's wife, his best friend's wife, was in the swimming pool, which she probably shouldn't have been, on the top of the house with everybody could see her. What she was doing up there at that point, nobody knows. And she didn't get out of the pool, and he didn't get off the roof. And you know what happened. And they ended up in bed together. And she got pregnant. And she told him. And so David, it says in the scriptures, added sin to sin to sin. And he called for Uriah to come back from the battlefield, hoping he'd go home, go to bed. So the baby would be hers, and nobody would ask any questions, although how he thought he was going to keep it quiet with all the servants, I'm quite sure, knowing everything that was happening. And so Uriah comes home, but he's more of a man drunk than David was sober, because David got him drunk in the end to try and get him to bed with his wife. And even though he was drunk, he still wouldn't go to bed with his wife. I wonder if he knew. I always wonder. And so he just slept at the gate of the king, didn't go home. Now David's in a mess. What's he going to do? Sin to sin to sin to sin. And he signs his death warrant in a letter and sends it back to Uriah's hand. And when Job, I think this is where he lost Job too, because he went over to Absalom later, his son, and rebelled. Job opened it and said, well, this king of mine can sin like the rest of us. Because it said, put Uriah in the front of the battle and leave him to die. David. Who wrote this psalm? And I'm quite sure when David wrote this psalm, it was written before. Terrible time when he wouldn't get off the roof. And everything crumbled. Absalom, his favorite son, rebelled against his father, tried to kill him. And actually, Absalom actually killed Amnon, another son, of David's. And the baby died, do you remember? And David was never quite the same after that. Psalm 51. I just want to run through for all of us what you do when you don't get off the roof. And I want to tell you that according to the Word of God, there is life after sin. Whether it's a small apple or a big apple, it's all apples and it's all sin. And it all offends God. And it will all have repercussions if it is not dealt with. If it is not cleansed and goes on being cleansed by the blood of Jesus. So, is the life after sin? Just look at this incredible psalm. What a psalm. Psalm 51. Let me just read it. Have mercy on me, O God, according to your unfailing love, according to your great compassion. Blot out my transgressions. Wash away all my iniquity. Cleanse me from my sin. Clean me up. I want to clean up my act, God. I feel so dirty. I feel so filthy. Have you ever felt like that? For I know my transgressions. My sin is always before me. He's had one year before Nathan comes and faces him up, the prophet, and he confesses his sin. He's had 1 year trying to hide it, 1 year trying to bury it. Now, what does he say about trying to do that? I know my transgression. My sin is always before me. In other words, it's haunting me. I'm haunted. And that's what happens. You go to bed with it. You get up with it. You cannot do anything to it to make the shame and the guilt. Only God can cope with sin that's offended him. And of course, David had also offended Bathsheba, and she had also offended her husband. And, you know, the thing goes from ripples and ripples. But the person that you've offended has to forgive you. Somebody hurts my husband. I can't say, I forgive you for doing that. He has to say, I forgive you for doing that. The one that you've offended needs to forgive you. My sin is always before me. It's haunting me. Against you, you only have I sinned. A sin against man is a sin against God. A sin against anybody is a sin against God. Against you only. And obviously, it sinned against Bathsheba. It sinned against all these other people, right? But a sin against any man is a sin against God. I know my transgression. My sin is always before me. Against you only have I sinned and done what is evil in your sight. You are proved right when you speak, justified when you judge. Surely I was sinful at birth, sinful from the time my mother conceived me. He's talking about how we are all born in sin, with a sin propensity, with a bias inside us. It means that there isn't a baby conceived from the time Adam and Eve sinned in the garden and Cain and Abel began the human race. There isn't a child conceived that hasn't been born with the propensity, the bias to sin, this weight that pulls us off. And Adam and Eve and parents and everybody can push those children as straight as they can. They can aim them as straight, and there's something in it. Pulls you up. Called the old nature. The old nature. Pulls us off. And it got David. Maybe he didn't know himself. Maybe he just let his disciplines, whatever. And so here he is, and he begins to say, surely you desire truth in the inner parts. I love Moffat's translation. From the inside out. He wants truth from the inside out. That's what he wants. He wants us to be honest with ourselves. He wants us to be honest with God. He wants us to get on our knees and say, you know it all. Have you ever noticed how devious we are? Have you ever prayed and there's this huge thing you should be talking to God about, and he wants to talk to you about, and you manage to have your quiet time over here somehow in the prayer chamber of your soul. And you get your map out and you pray for all the missionaries. And all the time this thing is here and God is saying, excuse me, can we talk about this? You know, I mean, and we finish and we tick it all off and we think, oh, I've done all my prayers and oh, I've got to go. Sorry, Lord. And off we go, right? And we're not honest. Too painful, maybe.
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1: Not honest. Sinful at birth. Sinful from the time my mother conceived me. But you want me to be truthful from the inside out. And you will teach me wisdom. What's wisdom? Spiritual intelligence. Wisdom is spiritual know-how. Know-how to know what to do. That's wisdom. Knowledge is just collecting facts. Wisdom is knowing what to do with them. And spiritual wisdom is knowing what God wants you to do with them. And God will give us wisdom because he has given us wisdom because he gave us Christ. It says in the New Testament, Christ is your wisdom. Christ is our wisdom. We don't have enough wisdom, human wisdom. But he lends us his ideas. He lends us beyond ourselves. Have you ever had to take a very difficult talk with somebody and you have no idea? You're lost for words. You're going to be lost for words. You don't even want to have this talk. Christ is your wisdom. It says, in that hour, I will give you words for what you want me to do, for what you want to say, and what you should say. And David goes on, create and cleanse me with hyssop, and I shall be clean. Wash me, and I will be whiter than snow. He feels dirty. Have you ever felt dirty? Do you know that God can clean you up so you don't feel dirty? What's hyssop? It's a little tiny plant. It grows out of the rocks in the Holy Land. And it's spongy. And the priests used it in the Old Testament. And people use those sponges today, that plant that is a sponge. And what the priest used it for was when the sacrifice was made, they would dip it in the blood. And then they would sprinkle from that spongy hyssop whoever it was that had come to confess their sins. Cleanse me with hyssop and I shall be clean. Cleanse me with hyssop. And the blood of Jesus is the life of Jesus. That makes it more easier to think about and talk about the blood of Christ. The life is in the blood. That's what the Bible says, and that's what doctors and everybody else will tell you. The life is in the blood. Cleanse me by your blood means cleanse me by your life, your living life, your forgiving, compassionate, loving, chesed life. And so he says, cleanse me with hyssop and I will be clean. Wash me and I will be whiter than snow. Let me hear joy and gladness. The bones you've crushed rejoice. Hide your face from my sins. Blot out all my iniquity. And now he starts on the positive. Create in me a pure heart. I need to just have a new makeover. I need to be created again, God. A new creation. We can go into the New Testament and think about that phrase, the new creation in Christ. Only Christ can do this. He can make us a new person. He can make us a new creation. Create in me a pure heart, O God. Is that possible? Is that possible when you look at what David fell into or walked into and didn't walk out of? A pure heart again, older and wiser. And renew a steadfast, and the word is willing, renew a willing spirit. What's he saying? I want to be willing again. I want to go back to Psalm 119 and the whole thing. You know my heart. You know I'm willing. You know I want you. I know I'm looking for you. You know I delight in your word. I want that willing. I will spirit. Is that possible after what has happened? Don't cast me from your presence. Don't take your Holy Spirit from me. Can we lose the Holy Spirit when we sin? This is the Old Testament before Pentecost. Saul was anointed with the Holy Spirit. But it says that when he played the fool, the Spirit of God was removed from Saul. And David was anointed. And David experienced the anointing and the power and the blessing of the Holy Spirit. So the Holy Spirit could be withdrawn in the Old Testament. But once Pentecost happened, I don't believe you can lose the Holy Spirit. I think you can grieve him. I know you can grieve him. make him sorry he's living inside you, pretty uncomfortable because he's promised never to leave you, we can do that. We can resist him. No. We can quench him, Paul says. Try and pour water on the fire. We can do all those things. But he's never going to leave us or forsake us. It's like having a penny in my hand that falls down, but it can't fall out because he said, no man shall pluck you out of my Father's hand. So here's David, even in the Old Testament, with all the things he knew about the sacrifices and everything like that, pointing to the Lamb who would come, the Messiah. From his family, is all of that gone because of his sin? God had chosen him, a man after his own heart, and all the things that God had helped him do to kill Goliath and take the throne back and make the Davidic kingdom something that to this day has never been seen on this earth. And in one night of sensual indulgence, he broke 10. If you look at the 10 commandments, figure it out. He broke pretty well every one of them in one sensual giving in to his sexual appetites. Don't cast me from your presence or take your Holy Spirit. Restore. I love these words. Restore, renew, remake the joy of your salvation. How can you possibly be happy without repentance? I don't understand anybody thinking this. And I do think just turning away from what you've been doing, that's what it's going to take. Because you can be forgiven for murder, but the body is still there. You can be forgiven for adultery, but the mess is still there. And that's what happened to David for the rest of his life. God did forgive him. God did renew him. And this is the verse I love. Save me from blood guilt, O God, the God who saves me. That's Uriah he's talking about. My tongue will sing of your righteousness. Lord, open my lips and my mouth will declare your praise. We say that in the traditional Lutheran service and Anglican service. I used to say that verse. I didn't know where it was from. It was from Psalm 51 for a long, long time. O Lord, open thou my mouth and I will declare your praise. You don't delight in sacrifice or I will bring it. You don't take pleasure in burnt offerings. The sacrifices of God are a broken spirit. Look at me, I'm broken. O God, you will not despise. And God restored David. God restored him. We'll look at a little bit of his writing after Bathsheba. So can I lose the Holy Spirit if I sin? No. Is there life after sin? Yes. If you're coming to God in humility, confessing to God with sincerity, and you can be cleansed by God through the blood of Jesus. There's a wonderful song I heard a man sing, huge convention years ago. Fabulous song. And it simply says, do you know what the blood has done for me? Do you know what the blood has done for me? It has cleansed me. It has set me free. Can you possibly know what the blood has done for me? And I want to stand here before you and say that where I am concerned, if you could possibly know, do you know what the blood has done for me? It's the blood of Christ cleansed you from all sin. It says, life given come within you, take possession of you. And are you living in the Word? If you're living in the Word, you will truly be his disciple. And you will know the truth, and the truth will set you free.

0: Jesus is the way, the truth, and the life, and he truly can set you free. Jill Briscoe there today on Telling the Truth. And in just a moment, Jill returns to talk in depth about the importance of being honest with God. 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And now here's Jill to answer a few questions about her message today. Jill, tell me about a time when you had to be honest with God. What difference did being honest with God make?
1: Like this morning. I have a trouble with being transparent. I've had to practice it. You have to practice transparency with God and with other people. Because who wants to? I mean, I don't. And I think the thing about being honest with God is nobody can do that for you. Only you can decide to be honest with him. It's really stupid, actually. We go to God in prayer. He knows absolutely everything. So who are we kidding? Well, I don't want to talk to God about that, so I won't. So we don't need to do that. And maybe he doesn't see it. Maybe he doesn't know it. And I think just to be still and quiet and know he knows it all, and then be willing to address the things that need addressing that you're in prayer for. I think of Ananias and Sapphira that were not honest with God. They lied to the Holy Ghost, it says. Read the story in Acts chapter 5. It's rather frightening. Actually, they both dropped dead. Very dramatic. And I'm not saying that's going to happen if you lie to God. But it's a warning. Peter says, how can you do that? How can you lie to God? You're not being honest with God. You say, I've given you everything, and you haven't. That's sort of scary. Do you ever get down and say, Lord, you have my whole life? Does he? Does he have your time? Does he have your money? Does he have your plans? Does he have your ambitions? Or, you know. So take time just to be still and say, Lord, what do you have to say to me? And it hurts, but I need to be honest. You know it already, but you have asked me to talk about it, even though you know it already. Let's start there.
0: Jill, the Holy Spirit will never leave us, but unfortunately, we can quench his spirit. How does a Christian avoid that?
1: Well, the Bible talks about the Holy Spirit as a person. And in various verses in the epistles, Paul's writings, we read that we can quench the spirit. Do not put out the Spirit's fire, it says. We can grieve the Spirit. That means he is the Spirit of holiness, so anything unholy makes him miserable. And you'll feel that misery, for he lives within us. We can resist his Spirit, say no to the commands of Scripture that we're reading. And we can insult the Spirit, says in Hebrews, if we think little of the cross, then we are insulting the Spirit of grace, it says in Hebrews. Pretty shattering. And so just remember he's a person, and you can make him feel pretty miserable. He has promised never to leave you or forsake you. So you will feel his grief. You will feel his hurt. You can quench his fire, the enthusiasm for Jesus that you have. And the Christian needs to know that and avoid it. Stop it. Do not grieve the Spirit of God.
0: Thank you, Jill. Well, here's something you can follow. 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
1: I want to talk about having got on track, got on the right road, what you do when an obstacle comes, or you run off the side of the track, or you just get exhausted, or something happens. We're talking about living in the Word, folks. We're talking about taking this book and making it part of us, in our hearts, in our lives, in our thinking, in our doing, in our breathing, in our dreaming, in our sleeping, in our awakenings. The Word of God, that's what we're talking about. And we're running a race. We're getting on the right road. Right road, wrong road. Jesus said, I'm the right road. The right road, not a right road. And no man comes to the Father but by me. Remember, many ways to Jesus, only one way to God, and that's through Jesus. One way to God, and that's through Jesus. And so once you come to Jesus and he gives you his life, then that's the power you need to run the race, to go all the way home. And the Word of God that tells us that there are these two roads also tells us that staying on course is a spiritual art. It takes the Holy Spirit. It's a spiritual art, not a human art. We cannot keep going in this long walk home, in this race home. There's one man in the Old Testament that comes to mind when you talk about walking, and that's Enoch. He lives before the flood, and so apparently longevity of life was a possibility. It was only after the flood that God said, your years shall be 70 years and 10. And so people were living, if you read all of those Genesis chapters, incredible many years, 800 years. Enoch only lived 300 years. He was just a mere child, little boy. And he didn't die. It says God took him away. I love that. God just took him away. And it says he walked with God. And it's using the walking as a description of living in the Word, if you wish, living in the Spirit. He walked with God. And he and God used to have a wonderful time talking together and chatting together, and he did it for 300 years. We know this because he's in the Heroes chapter, in chapter 11 of Hebrews. What did he do? Did he fight a lion? Did he put an army to rout? Did he rescue somebody and risk his life? Why is he in the Heroes chapter? Because he walked with God. It's the only reason. What's he doing in Hebrews 11? It says that he had faith and he walked with God. And God was pleased. And they were just walking along one day, God and Enoch, and it was getting dark. And God says, come home to my house tonight. And he did. God took him without death. Wonderful. He walked with God. Oh, to walk with God. You're one of God's heroes if you manage to do that. If you live in the Spirit, in the Word, and you just finish the course. God knows our weakness. So what part does the Word of God play in this walk, in this longevity that we need to just keep on keeping on until we walk right through the front door into glory? Well, Psalm 119, there are some wonderful words that I learned by heart about a week after I came to Christ. because the girl that led me to the Lord was getting me to memorize scripture. Wonderful. Thank you, Jenny. And this was one of the passages, and so I know it in the old King James. That's where I did all my memorizing. That's all right. How can a young man cleanse his way? By taking heed thereto according to thy word. Thy word have I hid in my heart, that I might not sin against thee. Thy word have I hid in my heart, that I might not sin against you. Praise be to you, O Lord. Teach me your decrees. With my lips I recount all the laws that come from your mouth. I rejoice in following your statutes, as one rejoices in great riches. I meditate on your precepts. I consider your ways. I delight in your decrees. I will not declare your word. Do you see all those words about the same thing? The word of God. The word of God. And what we're supposed to do is treasure his word. How do we do that? How do we treasure his word? Well, we put it in the heart bank. You've got to get your heart in it. You've got to be serious about this. But hide it in your innermost being. Memorize it. Go to sleep on a pillow of scripture. Wake up and say, give me my waking thought as you're coming into consciousness. Give me my waking thought, Lord, before you let your mind start on anything. And you'll be amazed what happens. When I have gone to bed, which I try to make a habit and have all my life, with my head on a pillow of scripture, if you wish, saying or reading a scripture, I don't have to memorize it, and I go to sleep on that, I wake up with it. It's amazing. Absolutely amazing. Or something to do with it. And so I've hidden it in my heart. Heart being soul, mind, all of me, not a little part of it. Treasure his word. Bank on it and put it in the bank. Bank on his promises. So if you're going to ask, how do I do that? Memorize, meditate. It goes all the way through Psalm 119. Meditate, think, put your heart in it, soul in it, bring all of you to it. And so David asked a very important question. How can I live a clean life? And basically, David is going to be asking God to clean him up. Clean up his act, clean up his life. Apparently, if he is writing this when he's young, and we don't know he is, he's talking about a young man, how can a young man keep clean? How can a young man keep pure? He might be looking back on his life, or he might just be talking to other young men, maybe his own sons, people in the palace, etc. How shall a young man cleanse his way? By taking or living according to your word. There's almost Stuart's text from John 8:31, isn't it? If you live in my word, you will know the truth. You will be my disciples, and the truth will make you free. And so here it is again. David says, how can we keep pure? How can we keep on track? How can we not be diverted by things that we shouldn't be diverted? How can we keep our eyes on the goal and go straight ahead? I've hidden your word in my heart, that I might not sin against you. Now, how does learning scripture stop you sinning? Well, of course, scripture doesn't. You stop the sinning. You have to cooperate with the command. God is not going to pick you up and make you do it. That's our part. It's called obedience. We have to respect authority and do what we're told. Thy word. His word. It's not any old person's word. This is God's word. So, he has like a map. This is like a map. It tells you how to get places. Anything that does that interests me. It's like a map. This is a map. How are we going to get to the place where we're obedient? How are we going to get to the place of walking on that everlasting road, bringing joy to the Lord's heart instead of sorrow? Is he glad? He saved us. Have you ever wondered about that?
0: The Long Walk Home. Well, that's the title of Jill Briscoe's message today on Telling the Truth. It's part of the series Living in the Word. And coming up, Jill talks more about how the Word of God is your roadmap and the importance of learning and remembering God's promises to you. 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
1: I read Genesis 6, where it says that God looked down and saw the evil in everybody's heart, and it was only evil all the time, and he was sorry that he made us, or them, sorry that he'd made us. How sad. But Noah. Find Noah when you get to heaven. Because of Noah, we'll be there, right? But Noah found grace in the eyes of the Lord. Is he ever sorry he made us? Are we like disobedient children, just picking a promise and picking a good things that we want and not heeding his commands and his word? Well, this is indeed like a map. Scripture Union I talked about, and those people listening in Europe and anywhere outside of America know Scripture Union far better than we do, because it's been very lately those Bible reading notes have come here. They're wonderful. You read a passage of Scripture and you look for warnings to heed, a promise to claim, a command to obey, something about Jesus, something about me. And it's very simple. And so you color your Bible, green for warnings and blue for obedience and all of this. Very exciting. When you open your Bible, it's just wonderful. Because, oh my word, all those promises. I always did mine in yellow. And then I've got a whole lot of green, which is warnings. And I sort of do the promises first and then the warnings. And then there's blue for commands. And I do those last usually. Yeah. I just go for the promises. Do you just go for the promises? Parents, are you getting your kids in the Word? Or is family devotions like family commotions and it doesn't work in your house? Have a look at that. So treasure his Word, hide it in your heart. Bank on his promises, put it in the bank. Do what you're told. Find out what he wants from you. And I've given you all these references here. I said last week that God knows if you have any intention of doing what he tells you to do before you read, and you'll get nothing out of your Bible unless you bring a surrendered life to it, a yielded life. Lord, I might be scared, I might not want it, I probably don't want to listen, but I just need you to know that I will try. And all those words are in here. I've hidden your word in my heart, that I might not sin against you. Teach me your decrees. With my lips I recount all the laws that come from your mouth. I rejoice in following your statutes. I meditate, I delight. And then he goes on in the next section to say, I'm trying, I really am pushing. So it isn't easy for David. It wasn't easy for him as a young man. It wasn't easy for him to be left out with the sheep. And it wasn't easy for him when his older brother was always putting him down. But of course, then God was putting him up. And it doesn't matter who's putting you down. If God's putting you up, you do all right. You become a giant killer. And he worked all of that out because David said, his word. It's his word. It's what I'm about. If you want to know what I'm about, I'm David, king of Israel, but it's his word. That's me. I want to be looked at like that. I want people to look at me and say, there's a woman, and I know what she's about. His word. Living in his word. Doing what he's told. Revering and respecting him. And realizing that sin offends God. And that there are many facets to the truth. Here's Psalm 19. Wonderful psalm. First of all, it's talking about the world. The heavens declare the glory of God. The skies proclaim the work of his hands. Day after day, they pour forth speech. Night after night, they display knowledge. There's no speech or language where their voice isn't heard. Their voice goes out into the end of the earth, their words to the ends of the world. Remember, Stuart said in his first session that God reveals himself through creation, through Christ, the living word and the spoken word. It says, David says, just finger work. Just finger work for him. All of this. When I just see the stars and what am I? He sat there as a child and he looked at that magnificent sky in the Middle East where everything is 10 times brighter than anywhere else. And he was totally overwhelmed with the majesty of God, and then he was conscious of his own sin. Grace. Grace. That's what Psalm 19 starts with. The world declares the glory of God. And then look at this. The word. The law of the Lord is perfect. 6. The law of the Lord is perfect, reviving the soul. The statutes of the Lord are trustworthy, making wise the simple. The precepts of the Lord are right, giving joy to the heart. The commands of the Lord are radiant, giving light to the eyes. The fear of the Lord is pure, enduring forever. The ordinances of the Lord are sure and altogether righteous. They're more precious than gold, than much pure gold. They're sweeter than honey from the comb. And by them is your servant warned. In keeping them, there is great reward. Who can discern his errors? Forgive my hidden faults. Keep your servant also from willful sins. May they not rule over me. Then I will be blameless. That word means righteous. It means forgiven, actually. Then I will be righteous, innocent of great transgression. May the words of my mouth and the meditation of my heart be pleasing in your sight, O Lord, my rock and my redeemer. If you want a little bit of homework, take each of those words, and it will give you another facet of the Word of God, what the Word of God is, the decrees, the ordinances. Each one has a different slant. If you think of a diamond, if you imagine me holding a diamond and light is suddenly put on the diamond, I am here and I'm looking at these facets of the diamond, just the one the light is hitting. I turn the diamond and there's another facet altogether, and you know what? Another color. And you just turn it again. There are all these facets, and that's what decrees, ordinances, statutes, laws, that they're all facets of the Word of God, and each one benefits us in some way. And each one has that nuance. This is an incredible, incredible book. So, we revere and respect him. His word is like a many-faceted diamond. And we need to be teachable, and we need to be true. We need to learn from the past, and we need to pass on the lessons. Which lessons? Well, the lessons, hopefully, that we have been learning. Or even just today from his word, what would you say? What would have been the one thing, or a one thing out of many? What would it have been? Don't discard history. Maybe you have forgotten to remember a truth. Maybe you've just forgotten to remember. Well, remember, don't forget. It says in the psalm, don't forget, don't forget, don't neglect. And maybe sometime, just remember, what did God teach you 10 years ago? David talks in Psalm 19 of hidden sin, and he means sins I don't even know I'm doing. And many of us need to kneel down at the end of the day and confess the ones we do need to confess that we do know we're doing, and also, Lord, you know all the others that I haven't even a clue I did. Those things that I should have done. Apparently we should confess those things we should have done and we haven't done, and those things we have done and we shouldn't have done. And just let the blood of Christ, as we walk in the light as he is in the light, his blood goes on cleansing. It's a continual cleansing. 1 John chapter 1. Live in that for a little while.

0: 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That's Jill Briscoe today on Telling the Truth. 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Jill, why is it important to take time to memorize scripture?
1: I think with the internet, memorization has fallen on hard times, because you can get the answer without remembering it. It's at your fingertips. So the facts that you have to learn for an exam, you pick up your internet helper, whatever it is, your smartphone or whatever, your iPad, and it gives you the answer instantly, so you put it down. You don't then spend time, what does that mean? You got the right answer. And you haven't thought it through. If you don't think it through, you won't remember it. And I am on a crusade to use journal and handwriting again. For example, young moms. Kids say such cute things. And they call you, if you're a grandmother, and say, do you know what Johnny said today? And it's cute and it's funny. And over and over again, I tell my children when their children were little, long time ago, write it down. Why, Mum? Write it down. I bet you if you don't write it down, you'll have forgotten next Wednesday. And that's why we need to write it down. If you just put it on your computer, will you ever look it up again? It just gets lost. And so don't lose the art of writing something out personally in a personal journal. And it helps you memorize. It helps you to remember.
0: Jill, you said today that we'll get nothing out of our Bibles unless we approach Scripture with a surrendered and yielded life. How do you do that?
1: Well, yes, if we read a Bible passage having absolutely no intention of doing what we're told to do, then what do you expect to get out of it? And God sees our heart. He sees us sit before Scripture. He sees us read it. In that piece of scripture, there will be, as I continually say, something to do, a command to obey. There will probably be somewhere in there, if you think and meditate on it enough, a warning to heed. If it's a story in the Old Testament, it might be, Lord, help me never to do that, never to be drawn away by friends who are anti-God. Maybe that's the story that is applied to your heart. Talk to him about it. Have this conversation as you're reading scripture. And you will find that if you start to gloss over a command to obey, it might be because you don't want to give God that part of your life. If that happens, then God will be silent. If you harden your heart, watch out, because one day God might harden it and that's it. Like Pharaoh, he sent Moses. God and Pharaoh hardened his heart. He sent Moses. Pharaoh hardened his heart, on and on and on, until in the end it says, God hardened Pharaoh's heart. And that should scare all of us. And so if we just let Scripture tell us and we do nothing about it, watch out, you are hardening your heart.
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0: coming up on Telling the Truth with Stuart and Jill Briscoe. 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
1: If the Holy Spirit penetrated our hearts and all the phonies dropped dead, I wonder if I would leave this platform alive. If I give all I possess to the poor, but have not love, I gain nothing. I am nothing. Talks about giving our bodies to the flames. If I surrender my body to the flames, have not love, I gain nothing. This is martyrdom. This is as people have been burned at the stake. We don't have any example prior to this in the book of Acts to just see as an example of this. We have the example of the first martyrdom, which was Stephen. And when Stephen was martyred, it says that his face was like the face of an angel. And when they took those stones and they smashed the bones of his body and smashed his body itself until he lay in his own blood dying. And his last words, he fell on his knees and cried out in Acts 7 verse 60, Lord, do not hold this sin against them. And when he had said this, he fell asleep, as a euphemism for dying. He didn't feel like falling asleep. He was just crushed to death. Now that's a man. He's already described as full of the Holy Spirit and full of wisdom and full of faith. But I suggest that's a man full of love. In his dying moments, his body no longer able to stand, broken, bones smashed. Lord, don't hold this sin against them. You know, without love, all our spiritual gifts and all our ministries are empty. Without love, someone can preach on this platform and it comes to nothing. It may be interesting rhetoric, it may be interesting ideas, it may be stimulating to our minds, but it won't go anywhere, it won't accomplish anything. Nobody will be different without that. Without love, we can be a musician. We can play beautiful music, but that's all it will be, beautiful music. You won't do anything in people's lives. Without love, you can be an usher, but all you're doing is just showing people to their seats. There's no communication of your spirit with theirs and investing in a way that feeds into people's hearts and lives. Without love, you can go on a mission team and you'll just be a tourist. Without love, you can be on the staff of a church, but it's just a job. We become clanging cymbals that come to nothing. I once shared a conference some years ago organized by the New England Association of Evangelicals. That's the six New England states. And it was being held in Boston. It was a leaders' pastors' conference. And one of the other speakers at that conference was a man called Juan Carlos Ortiz from Buenos Aires, Argentina. Juan Carlos Ortiz had seen the church he went to pastor there grow at a phenomenal rate. He's actually the brother-in-law of Luis Palau, who some of you will know. And he was about 300 people when he went there. Within a very short time, it had grown to 1,000 and more than 1,000 people. And he said, I felt quite pleased to be known as the pastor of the fastest growing church in Buenos Aires. One Sunday, he had prepared to preach.

0: Brothers and sisters, my text this morning is love one another. And he stopped, closed his Bible, and went back to his seat. There was a silence. People weren't quite sure what was happening. The worship leader said, "Are we supposed to sing another song?" He sat quietly. He got up a second time, came to the desk and said, "Brothers and sisters, my text this morning is love one another." And went and sat down. Silence again. He said his wife was sitting in the balcony and she thought, "He's flipped. I knew it would come one day." He got up a third time after some uncomfortable, I don't know how many minutes of silence. And he said, "Brothers and sisters, my text this morning is love one another." Went back to his seat. He said, sitting over in the congregation, somebody turned to a person next to him and said, "Is there any way I can love you?" And then somebody else began to talk. And before long, the whole church was alive with people talking to one another. And he said this. He said, "We had 28 unemployed people in the church that Sunday morning. Every one of them went home with a job." He began to give other details. I was writing my notes quickly as he was talking, and I didn't get the numbers. But he talked about single parents that were present, how many, what their needs were, and what happened as a result. He talked about people who were living in absolute poverty. He said, "I could have preached my message on love." On the way out, they would say, "Thank you, Pastor. That was a good message. I enjoyed the distinguishing between those Greek words and all the rest of it." He said, "But 28 unemployed people would have gone home unemployed." And he said, "To be absolutely honest, people in the church could not care a damn. They just wanted a message. They didn't want truth. They didn't want life." He said, next Sunday, he got up, and it was time for the message. He said, "Brothers, this is my text this morning. It's the same as last week. Love one another." He went back to his seat. And people this time stood up and said, "Who can I help today?" He said, "For 3 months, I had no liberty to preach. Each Sunday, I got up and said, my text this week is the same as last week, which is the same as the week before, which has been the same for the last 3 months. Love one another." He said, 300 people left the church.
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0: They left because they said, "We employ you to get up there and teach the Word of God to us. And you just get up there, and for 3 months, you've just said the same thing." And he said, they were the unloving people. They were very biblical, very doctrinal. Some have been around for years, but they just wanted their doctrinal I's dotted and T's crossed. He said, after 3 months, I got up and I said, "Brothers and sisters, the Lord has given me a new text this morning." And they broke out in applause. He said, "My text this morning is love your neighbor as yourself." And there was silence. Somebody got up, went out to the door. Somebody else got up. He said, within a few minutes, our parking lot was empty. People had gone home. He said he, his wife, and two daughters went back to their home, parked their car. They went down their street and knocked on the door and said, "Is there anything we can do for you?" He said, it was a week or two before Christmas. He said, it was the worst time to do it. We had Christmas presents for one another in our family, and we gave them away to people who had bigger need than we did. He said, that transformed our church. He said, we'd had all kinds of strategies on evangelism. We had numerous meetings and committees looking at evangelism, and nothing worked. He said, you know what began to happen? He said, the telephone of the church began to ring. And people said, is that the church that helps people? People came to knock on our door. People started to come in on a Sunday.

because they were needy people. I'm sure that's a divine moment. I'm not going to try it next Sunday because you can't artificially repeat something that God does authentically in another situation. But I'm very challenged by it. Loving activities, first of all. Secondly, very quickly, loving attitudes, because in verse 4 to 8, he talks about this wonderful description that is probably the best known of all statements on love anywhere in any literature. Love is patient, love is kind, it does not envy, it does not boast, it is not proud, it is not rude, it is not self-seeking, it's not easily angered, it keeps no record of wrongs, love does not delight in evil, but rejoices with the truth, it always protects, always trusts, always hopes, always perseveres. And it's interesting, the first three verses are about spiritual gifts without love, and it comes to nothing. Verse 4 to 6 is about love with no mention of spiritual gifts, and it is powerful. You know, the Corinthian church, you read this letter, and you see it was an absolute mess. You know, it was divided, it was broken. There were people who had their own little cliques. Some said, I follow Paul, some I follow Cephas, some I follow Apollos. Their spiritual ones, I follow Christ. Paul said, you're all divided there. That they were suing each other, taking one another to court, you read about there. They were getting drunk at communion. You know, it was none of this thimble of grape juice stuff. They made it a feast, and they swigged back the bottles of wine, and they got drunk at the communion service, and Paul writes them about that. They got spiritual gifts out of perspective. Some were saying there's no resurrection from the dead. He's talked about all of this in this letter. And he's tried to address those issues one by one as well as they rose up. He says, here's the most excellent way. The most excellent way, it is love. And then gives these wonderful descriptive verses. Let me make a suggestion to you. You could read those verses, verse 4, and you could take out the word love. And you could put the name Christ there. And I'll read it and see if it makes sense. Jesus Christ is patient. Jesus Christ is kind. He does not envy. He does not boast. He is not proud. He is not rude. He is not self-seeking. He is not easily angered. He keeps no record of wrongs. Jesus Christ does not delight in evil, but rejoices with the truth. He always protects, always trusts, always hopes, always perseveres. That makes sense when you put Christ into that. It's a beautiful description of the character of the Lord Jesus Christ, isn't it? Here's a third way to read those verses. And I suggest doing this humbly and on your knees. Put your own name there in place of the word love. I wouldn't dare put my name there in public and read it, but put your name there. I have read this in my name this week several times. Is patient, is kind, does not envy, does not boast, is not proud, is not rude, is not self-seeking, is not easily angered, keeps no record of wrongs, does not delight in evil, rejoices with the truth, always protects, always trusts, always hopes, always perseveres. That makes sense when your name is in there. I'll tell you what that tells us. That is the ambition that God has for every one of us. If you want to measure how am I doing my Christian life, just go back and say, Lord, these areas, patience, kindness, not envying, not boasting, no pride, not rude, not so, etc. These are the most excellent way that he's talking about. And then thirdly and lastly, the loving activities and loving attitudes. Here's some loving aspirations in verse 8 to 12. Aspirations, what we look forward to. And there's several things here that we're looking forward to, but he begins in verse 8, love never fails. Some translations put it, love never dies. Never is a very, very long time. Never. And the great thing about agape love is it
never ends. It lasts. It doesn't end in failure. Now, conditional love may end when the conditions change in the object of our love. In fact, we don't know how conditional it is until we run into stretching difficulties and our love gives up, turns away. But agape love never gives up. It never fails. Certain things do fail. Certain things don't last forever. Certain things will pass away. Verse 8, where there are prophecies, they will cease. Where there are tongues, they will be stilled. Where there is knowledge, it will pass away. For now we know only in part. We prophesy only in part. When the perfection comes, the imperfect disappears. So he says, prophecies, which he's been talking about earlier, which are important, but they will cease, so do keep them in perspective. This is not a never-ending thing. Tongues will be stilled, so keep them in perspective. Knowledge will pass away, so keep it in perspective. All these have a shelf life. They will go. But love has no shelf life attached to it. It will never fail. It will never pass away. You know, the big issue for you and me is not what do our minds say about God and therefore about people. It's how do our hearts connect with God and therefore with people. And this is the permanence of this love. So aspirations in the Christian life may be to grow in skills. That's good, but it will pass away. To grow in giftedness, that will pass away. But ultimately, our goal must be to grow in love. That's our goal. Not that I know more, I do more, I'm better equipped, I'm more able, but I love more. That's the engine, the dynamism of what we do. And it is progressive. He says in verse 11, when I was a child, I talked like a child, I thought like a child, I reasoned like a child. Of course, we do when we're a child. When I became a man, I put childish ways behind me. Here's a picture of growth, and it's slow, plodding growth, where you don't see much difference today to the difference you saw yesterday. But in a year, you may see a difference. In 10 years, you see a difference. And as we mature, we're putting away some of these childish things. So we've still got those childish things. I'm childish at heart, still have some childish things. But as we grow and mature spiritually, those childish things get put into their right perspective. And we grow. Now we see, he says in verse 12, but a poor reflection as in a mirror. But then we will see face to face. Now I know in part, then I shall know fully, even as I am fully known. I love that phrase. I will know fully, but I am already fully known. Do you know when you can quit pretending? We can strip ourselves of any managed externals when we know we're fully known and we're secure in the fact that one who fully knows us loves us fully, totally, with all the junk, and he's at work within us.

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1: And equally then, that love from us. People don't have to dress up to be loved by us. They don't have to look good. They don't have to put on a front. Don't have to pretend things. They love because of who they are. Now, love is costly, of course. I finish with this little story. In 1949, the Communist Revolution of China had taken place. There were many Western missionaries over many years who had gone into China for about a century, being one of the main areas for the sending of missionaries from other parts of the world. But by 1951, every one of them had been driven out of the country. And that year, 1951, 24 leaders of what was known as the China Inland Mission, is now the Overseas Missionary Fellowship, was founded by Hudson Taylor, a great pioneer missionary. But 24 leaders of this mission met in Manila in the Philippines to consider the future of their personnel who had been expelled from China. All of them safely, fortunately, not every Westerner left, some died. And of course, as the leaders, they were concerned about the risks and the future of the work. And as they met and talked, they had no sense of direction, they had no sense of God leading them. But visiting Manila at the same time was the last surviving daughter of General William Booth, who was the founder of the Salvation Army. Her name was Kate Booth Claiborne. And because she was in Manila, they invited her to join them for one of their day's discussions. Apparently, she listened quietly to their discussions, and then at one point she said, "May I ask a question? How do you spell love?" And there was an embarrassed silence as eyes met eyes around the room, and somebody was just about to say the obvious, L-O-V-E. But before they said it, she said, "Would you allow me to tell you how to spell love? It is spelt S-A-C-R-I-F-I-C-E. Sacrifice. That's how we spell love. I have not spelt it that way in my marriage. I have not spelt it that way in my home. Not always spelt it that way in my work. But this is the nature of love. I take you back to that verse of Jesus. As I have loved you." How did you spell the love of Jesus? S-A-C-R-I-F-I-C-E. We partake of communion as a reminder that his love was a broken body, poured out blood. As I have loved you, now you go and love one another. But if you want to protect yourself, fine, but you won't love. And that means everything you do will just be a noise, just a noise. After a while, obnoxious noise. It gets in the way, noise. It doesn't produce fruit. Do you really know that God loves you? And out of that, will you love one another? These three remain: faith, hope, and love. But the greatest of these is love.
0: Thank you, Charles. Well, here's something you can follow. 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

0: coming up on Telling the Truth with Stuart and Jill Briscoe. 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Now, here's Stuart Briscoe with the start of his message, The Uncertain Certainty of Christ's Return.
1: I expect most of you have been to San Francisco, and those of you who haven't, I have no doubt, are very familiar with one of the architectural wonders of the San Francisco area, the Golden Gate Suspension Bridge. You are well aware of the fact that the Golden Gate is a narrow entrance into the harbor from the Pacific into San Francisco. And over this narrow entrance, known as the Golden Gate, this superb bridge has been built. It's a suspension bridge, which means that on one side of the Golden Gate, there's a huge tower, and on the other side of the Golden Gate, there's another huge tower, and the bridge itself is suspended between the two. Now, I want you to keep the mental picture of that particular structure in mind while I'm talking to you today, because it illustrates a theological truth that I want to try and convey to you. The scriptures teach that there are two huge cataclysmic, dramatic events in human history on which the life that we now live is suspended. The one cataclysmic event is called the advent of Jesus, the first advent. The other event is called, funnily enough, the second advent. The first advent, of course, talks about the coming of Jesus. And we're very, very familiar with the story, how Jesus came as a baby, that he was born, even though he was the eternal Son of God, he was born as a baby in a stable, cradled in a manger, that he grew up in relative obscurity, that he engaged in 3 years of public ministry that has dramatically shaped certainly the Western world. And at the end of that 3 years of ministry, he was crucified, he died, was buried, and rose again. Showed himself with many incontrovertible signs that he was risen from the dead and ascended to the Father. And scripture tells us that in ascending to the Father, he opened a new and a living way into the presence of God that was prior to that not open to men and women such as we are. That is basically what we know about the first advent. Now, Jesus, immediately prior to his departure in what we call the ascension, made a very specific promise. And the very specific promise was that he would come again. And so we not only look back to the time of the first advent that Jesus has come, but we look forward to the second advent. Jesus will come again. And it is between these two towers of theological truth that the whole of the present age is suspended. We are on a journey between these two dramatic cataclysmic events. In other words, if we are to live our lives properly now, we live them in the light of the first advent, and we live them in the anticipation of the second advent. Now, I think it'd be true to say that over the advent period, we tend to know a whole lot more about the first Advent than the second Advent. Every Christmas time, of course, we celebrate the first Advent. We are well familiar with all the stories. We are deeply familiar with many of the traditions, and all kinds of accretions have developed over the fundamental story of the coming, and Christmas is a time of the year when we are strangely focused for a very short time on a very, very small event. But I would say that most people who attend church in America have got a working knowledge of the first Advent. I think it would be equally true to say that many of the people who have a working knowledge of the first Advent don't have much of a clue about the second Advent and what it means as far as the life we now live is concerned. Now, to give you a biblical base for what I've just explained to you, let me read to you just a few words from Paul's letter to Titus. You'll find them in chapter 2 if you want to turn to them. And I'm going to read to you from verse 11. This is what it says. For the grace of God that brings salvation to all men has appeared. Now, the word appeared there is the word that is related to the idea of Advent. The grace of God that brings salvation to all men has appeared. There's your first tower. Now it says, it teaches us to say no to ungodliness and worldly passions and to live self-controlled, upright, and godly lives in the present age. Now there is the roadway suspended between the two towers. In other words, the first tower is the first Advent. The grace of God that brings salvation to all men has appeared. In the light of that, we now traverse the suspension bridge. And what are we doing there? We are learning to say no to ungodliness and worldly passions and to live self-controlled, upright, and godly lives in this present age. That is the point of the first Advent. That is why we celebrate the first Advent. But then he says, we do all this, verse 13, while we wait for the blessed hope, the glorious appearing of our great God and Savior Jesus Christ, who gave himself for us to redeem us from all wickedness and to purify for himself a people that are his very own, eager to do what is good. Now, there's the second tower. We look back to the first Advent. We now are moving along in this present age in the light of the first Advent, but it was with a keen anticipation of the second Advent. And we recognize this, that in the time between the first coming and the second coming, God is calling out a people for himself. And they are characterized by a desire to do what is good. So here's the question. As you live your life now, do you recognize that you are living in the light of the first Advent? And all the ramifications of that, as far as your present daily existence is concerned. And secondly, as you live on a daily basis, are you keenly anticipating the second Advent and recognizing that between the two, God is actively at work in this present age? And this is what he's doing. He is calling out a people for himself, eager to do what is good. And then you ask yourself a question. Am I a member of that people? Am I eager to do before God that which is good in his sight? Is this my reason for being? I want to talk to you about living in the light of the coming again of the Lord Jesus. Now, Matthew 24 and 25 tell us a lot about this particular event in the words of Jesus himself. And there are many, many important and fascinating things that he said. You remember the situation that Jesus and his disciples were looking over Jerusalem. They were commenting on the magnificent temple. And to their amazement, Jesus said, "This temple will be destroyed." Immediately their reaction was, "When will this happen? And what will be the sign of your coming and the end of the age?" They jumped to conclusions here. They didn't argue with the fact the temple was going to be destroyed. They assumed, well, okay, if that's what's going to happen, that's what's going to happen. But if it does happen, that will be the end for Israel as we understand it. This Israel was a theocracy. If the religious system was broken, as the destruction of the temple would suggest, then that was the end of Israel as far as they were concerned, and Messiah would come. So they want to know what the sign of this coming will be and what the timing of the destruction of the temple will be.
0: That's Stuart Briscoe on today's Telling the Truth, and he's heading right back to God's Word for more on living between Christ's two comings. But before we dive back in, here's a note from Randall in Michigan I thought would encourage you. 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
1: So they want to know what the sign of this coming will be and what the timing of the destruction of the temple will be. Jesus now proceeds to give some answers. This is what he says. He said, the first thing you need to know is this, that before the end of the age and before the coming of Messiah, there will be distressing times. What he said in effect was this, that the age between my ascension and my return will be characterized by many distressing factors. There will be all kinds of spiritual deception. There will be all kinds of wars and rumors of wars. There'll be all kinds of international conflict and intrigue and distrust. There will be all kinds of famines and earthquakes. In other words, he said that it is not going to be an easy period of time. Now, as far as his disciples were concerned, this was highly significant, because Jesus had told them just prior to this that he was leaving and they were staying. In fact, in the upper room, shortly before he was crucified, Jesus gave them a wonderful opportunity. He let them listen in while he prayed to the Father for them. In fact, this is very important to you and me, because in the prayer, he not only prayed for the disciples in the room, he prayed for all those who would believe as a result of the testimony of those disciples. That's you and me and people all over the world today. So if ever you want to know what Jesus is praying for you, read John chapter 17. And here's part of it. This is what he said from verse 13. Jesus said, I am coming to you, Father, now. But I say these things while I'm still in the world, so that they, that is my disciples, may have the full measure of my joy within them. I have given them your word, and the world has hated them, for they are not of the world any more than I am of the world. My prayer is not that you take them out of the world, but that you protect them from the evil one. So what is he saying? In the hearing of the disciples, he is saying, Father, I'm going to leave now, but these disciples are going to stay here. And they're going to stay in a situation where, quite frankly, they are pretty much hated by a lot of people. There's another way of saying they're going to live in distressing times. Now, Father, he says, I'm not praying that you get them out of there. I'm praying that you keep them from the evil one in that situation. Not only that, He said, I don't want them just gritting their teeth and grinning and bearing it. I want them to be full of my joy, even though they're living in difficult, distressing, and dangerous times. That's what Jesus prayed for his disciples then. That's what he's praying for his disciples right now. He's not praying that we might be immune to and exempt from the difficult, distressing, and dangerous days. He is saying this is the environment in which you are intentionally placed. This is the place where you're planted. Bloom in it. I'm not praying to get you out of it. I'm praying that you will do well in it. Now, Jesus goes on to say, you will be living in these distressing times, but there will be an end to these distressing times. And there's a very good reason for them. They could become so distressing for some of God's people in some places that God, in his mercy, will foreshorten them. And immediately after the foreshortening of these distressing times, this is what Jesus said will happen. Verse 29 of Matthew 24. Immediately after the distress of those days, then he quotes the prophet Isaiah. The sun will be darkened, and the moon will not give its light. The stars will fall from the sky, and the heavenly bodies will be shaken. Now, he could have picked some other prophets using this apocalyptic language. It's very dramatic language. It's very strange language. But let me suggest to you that what Jesus is saying is this. There will be a termination of the distressing times, and the termination will be the return of the Lord. And at the return of the Lord, there will be all kinds of dramatic things happening in the created order as we know it. Now, we know a couple of things about the created order. Number one, whilst we think it is totally permanent, in fact, the only permanent thing we really understand, it is not permanent. Heaven and earth will pass away. We are told that it is in the process of decaying even now. And the time will come when that which we understand will be destroyed. That's the first thing we know. The second thing we know is that at that time, God will create a new heaven and a new earth characterized by righteousness. So here's the scenario. There will be distressing times in which the disciples are to live, in which the church will be built, in which God will gather a people for himself in these distressing times. These distressing times will be terminated at the return of Jesus. At the return of Jesus, that will be the end of the age. There will be a destruction of the world order as we know it, and new heavens and new earth will be created. That's what Jesus is teaching here. Then he says, at that time, the Son of Man will appear in the sky. At what time? At the end of the distressing times, at the time when the new heaven and earth are created, at that time, there will be a sign appearing in the sky. Now, you remember that the disciples had asked specifically two questions. Number one, when will the temple be destroyed? And what is the sign of your coming? Jews apparently like to ask for signs. That's what the Apostle Paul tells us. I guess it has something to do with their skepticism. They would hear something promised and they'd say, give me a sign. I'm not just going to take your word for it. Give me a sign. I know Christians who do that today. God, if you want me to do this sort of thing, give me a sign. So Jesus says, all right, you want a sign that I'll come? I'll tell you what it is. The sign that I am coming is the appearance of the N sign. And there's a pun here on the word. For a sign can be an N sign. You see, what's an N sign? An ensign is a flag or a banner. The Royal Navy has a flag. It is white with a red cross on it, and in one quadrant there is the United Jack. It is called the White Ensign. That is the name of the flag, the White Ensign. An ensign is a flag or a banner, and the sign of the coming of Jesus is this. There will be an appearance in the sky of the great banner of the triumphant, victorious King of Kings and Lord of Lords. In other words, the only sign of his coming you and I are going to get is his coming. Don't be looking around for all kinds of signs of his coming. Ah, here's a sign of his coming. There's a sign of his coming. Oh, look, there's another sign of his coming. Jesus said, no. The sign of my coming will be, I'm here. That's it. Totally unexpected by many, many people.

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1: Now, says the Lord Jesus, when the end sign appears in the sky, at that particular moment, two things will happen. All the nations of the world will see it, and they will mourn. Now, that is a quotation from Zechariah chapter 12. Zechariah says, in effect, that the day is coming when they will look on the one whom they pierced, and they will grieve. John takes this quote from Zechariah and applies it to the crucifixion. Jesus seems to take that particular statement and apply it to the fact that the crucified risen Lord will return. And when the risen Lord returns, apparently in his resurrection body, at that particular time we will see him, and presumably his risen body will bear in it the marks of Calvary. And they will see the one whom they pierced, and they will mourn because they rejected him. But now he's not the Christ child, the helpless little one in the manger. Now he is the triumphant Lord with his ensign unfurled, coming with the holy angels to bring an end to this age and to establish his eternal kingdom in a new heaven and a new earth. And many at that moment will realize the enormity of their mistake. Many will see him and mourn. However, on the other hand, this is what he says, verse 31, and he will send his angels with a loud trumpet call, and they will gather his elect from the four winds, from one end of the heavens to the other. So what now is going to happen? Well, the downside is when he appears, there will be many who mourn, but when he appears, there will be many who are ecstatic with delight, for he will gather his people, whom he's been working on since the ascension, right up to the coming again of Jesus. He will gather his people, his chosen people, the people who were committed to living for God down here on earth, and he'll gather them from the four corners of the earth. And that will be a time when those who have looked for his appearing will see him face to face.
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1: Locked firmly in between these coordinates, the first advent and the second advent, God is calling out a people for himself. And this people for himself living in this present age are called to say no to ungodliness and to know what it is to live sober, righteous, upright, holy, God-honoring lives. That's why we are here. But we live it in the light of the fact that he has come and in light of the fact that he will come again. We live in the period between the two advents.
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1: Let me read this to you from Paul's letter to Titus. It's from chapter 2, commencing with verse 11. There are two coordinates here that will help you fix your position. See if you can find what they are as I read it to you. Titus 2:11. The grace of God that brings salvation has appeared to all men. It teaches us to say no to ungodliness and worldly passions and to live self-controlled, upright, and godly lives in this present age, while we wait for the blessed hope, the glorious appearing of our God and Savior Jesus Christ, who gave himself for us to redeem us from all wickedness and to purify for himself a people that are his very own, eager to do what is good. Locked firmly in between these coordinates, the first advent and the second advent, God is calling out a people for himself. And this people for himself living in this present age are called to say no to ungodliness and to know what it is to live sober, righteous, upright, holy, God-honoring lives. That's why we are here. But we live it in the light of the fact that he has come and in light of the fact that he will come again. We live in the period between the two advents. Jesus had been talking with the rulers in Jerusalem. They had rejected him. He had pronounced judgment upon them. It was a very tense meeting that they had. They left Jerusalem, Jesus and his disciples, that is, and they went up the Mount of Olives. As they're going up the Mount of Olives, they take a backward look at the panoramic view of the city, the dominant feature of which was the magnificent temple. The disciples comment on this magnificent temple, and Jesus says the most astounding thing to them. He says that it is going to be destroyed. They are absolutely amazed that Jesus would suggest that this magnificent temple and all that it stands for would be destroyed. But interestingly enough, they don't question him on it. They simply ask, when will this happen, and what will be the sign of your coming and the end of the age? So he has simply said the temple will be destroyed. Their reaction is, when will this happen? But then there's a huge assumption that they make. When this happens, that means Messiah will be revealed, and that will be the end of the age. And they want to know when this is going to happen. Jesus then embarks on getting into some kind of an answer, but he doesn't give them any dates. What he tells them, in effect, is this. The end will come. No question about that. The Messiah will return, no question about that. And the gospel of the kingdom will be preached in all nations before the end comes. No doubt about that. Those are the three things you need to concentrate on, he said. In the interim, you need to realize that you'll be living through what he called the beginning of birth pangs. The beginning of birth pangs. This doesn't make any sense at all to us, but it was a familiar expression to them in those days. For the Jewish people believed before Messiah would come, there would be all kinds of signs in the universe of upheaval, because he was going to come and cause enormous upheaval and set wrong things to right. And this upheaval was called the beginning of birth pangs before Messiah would appear. Jesus says, this gospel is going to be preached in all nations. I will return. The end will come. But before that happens, you're going to go through an extended period of upheavals. And then he got into details about these upheavals. The upheavals were going to include earthquakes and famines. They were going to include wars and rumors of wars. It was going to include all kinds of spiritual confusion and religious contradiction. It was going to involve a lot of people losing faith. It was going to involve all kinds of carnage and all kinds of difficulties. But Jesus remarkably says, but don't be amazed and don't be alarmed. This will be perfectly normal. But what you've got to concentrate on is this. The end is not yet, but the end will come, and Christ will return, and the gospel will be preached in all nations. Stand fast, therefore, and do not lose faith. Well, then he gets into more specific detail, having sketched what it will be like in the period of time between his ascension and his glorious return. That is the beginning of birth pangs period, or this present age period, in which the church will be gathered, in which the people of God will become the people of God. He then focuses on one particular area of it to give a little more understanding of what they're going to be up against. And this is what he says in verse 15 of Matthew 24. When you see standing in the holy place the abomination that causes desolation, then those who are in Judea flee to the mountains. And he goes on to describe in some rather gruesome detail how terrible this period of time is going to be. Now the question is, what is the period of time he's referring to? Well, if you look in verse 34 of Matthew 24, he tells us the period of time. I tell you the truth, he said, this generation will certainly not pass away until all these things have happened. This generation will not pass away until all these things have happened. All right, so he is talking about events that he is predicting will take place within the next 30 or 40 years. Now, what are these events? He describes them as the appearing of the abomination of desolation in the holy place. The holy place is Jerusalem. Something terrible is going to happen in Jerusalem, Jesus predicts.
0: How can you live ready for Christ's return? Well, that's what Stuart Briscoe is talking about on today's Telling the Truth. 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
1: You remember in the history of Israel, they went through constant upheaval. The Babylonians came, took them into captivity. The Babylonians were overthrown by the Persians. The Persians gave the Jewish people a hard time. The Persians were overthrown by the Greeks. The Greeks moved in. The Greeks were overthrown by the Romans. The Romans gave them a hard time. In fact, the Romans were still there when Jesus was on earth. So you've got the Babylonians, you've got the Persians, you've got the Greeks, you've got the Romans. And little Israel is in the middle of all these huge nations beating up in each other, and they got beaten up in all these situations. When the Greeks were there, under Alexander the Great, they introduced into Judaism much Greek thought. One man called Antiochus Epiphanes was totally committed not only to introducing Greek thought, but basically eradicating Jewish culture and Jewish religion. He did all that he could to effect this. He captured Jerusalem. And then he did the most abominable thing, and that's the word, the abomination that led to desolation. This happened in 168 BC. Now, almost 200 years later, Jesus is saying, this temple will be destroyed, and you're going to see another abomination of desolation. Now, what is he referring to? Within a generation of Jesus speaking, or during the lifetime of the generation to which Jesus is speaking, Rome was in charge of Israel. They became increasingly cruel. Then they did the thing that broke the camel's back. The procurator of the area went into the temple, made his way into the treasury, took the money out of the temple treasury and used it to further some of his political purposes. And that was a total outrage. The Jewish people rose up in anger against them, and the Romans sent 30,000 troops to Jerusalem. They built a wall around Jerusalem. Does that sound familiar? And they set up a siege there. Inside Jerusalem, two political parties arose. There were the hawks and the doves. The doves said, we must get peace at any price. We must make peace with the Romans, otherwise they'll destroy us. The hawks said, we will never surrender to them. We're going to fight the Romans. Instead, they started fighting each other. With Jerusalem encircled, read Luke chapter 21 about this sometime. He said, when the armies circle Jerusalem, then you know her desolation, there's the word again, is near. This is what Jesus is referring to. During the Civil War, the food pantry, well, that's the wrong term for it, but the storehouse got on fire. All their grain was lost. 60,000 people perished in the famine in Jerusalem. While this was going on, the people could no longer defend their city. The walls were breached. The armies came in. Under Titus, the temple was destroyed, except for one little piece that he intentionally left just to show how massive was the thing he'd destroyed. That little piece is still in Jerusalem today. We call it the Wailing Wall or the Western Wall. That's one of the places you go to when you go to Jerusalem. Jerusalem was sacked. Thousands of people were massacred. 100,000 people were taken to Rome in a triumphal procession to show how Titus had won a mighty victory and had destroyed Jerusalem. The abomination of desolation had happened again. Why is Jesus telling them all this? He said, that's what it's going to be like, folks. That's what it'll be like. But don't be alarmed. And don't be amazed. This is not the end. This is the beginning of birth pangs. That happened in AD 70, folks. Almost 2,000 years ago. What's been happening for the last 2,000 years?

Jesus said, I will build my church. Jesus did say, this gospel of the kingdom will be preached in all throughout the world, in all nations. Then the end will come. What's the point? Jesus is simply giving us a scenario of the dark and difficult and dangerous days in which the church of Jesus will thrive. That's the picture. That's the point. Jesus said, talking about these times of difficulty, danger, darkness, in which the church was going to thrive, he said this, but things will continue to be difficult, and the faith of some will fail. And he even said this, if it were possible, even the faith of the elect would fail. But rather than that happen, God will foreshorten this time of difficulty. That's interesting. For what it actually is saying is this, that God is totally committed to the preservation of his elect people. Now, people get a little bit perturbed when you talk about the elect. Let me explain my understanding of what Jesus is saying here. You remember that Jesus here is talking about an elect company. It is a corporate thing. It is the elect. The elect are the people whom God has chosen to be the vehicle of his activity on earth. What we need to recognize is this, that these are difficult and dark and dangerous days. But there are four things we know. What are they? The final consummation of all the purposes of God, the end, will come. What else do we know? Jesus will return in great glory and establish his eternal kingdom. He will come. That's the second coordinate. What else do we know? In these dark and difficult days, the gospel of the kingdom will be preached in all nations before the end comes. Why? Because God is gathering out a people for himself. And four, what else do we know? We know that God would never desert his people. That doesn't mean that we're immune to what goes on in these beginning of birth pangs before the end comes. It doesn't mean we're exempt from the things that happen. What it means is, despite these things, sometimes because of these things, the uniqueness of the people of God stands out and shines out. Therefore, says Jesus, stand firm. Don't be alarmed. Understand exactly where you fit. He has come. He will come. Live in the good of his first coming. Live in the promise of his second coming. And in the interim, in this present age, learn what it means to be a member of the people of God. And never, ever forget, the end will come. Jesus will return. The gospel of the kingdom will be preached. And God will never, ever forsake his people.

0: This is Telling the Truth, and we've just heard Stuart Briscoe with his message, The Coming of the Son of Man. Stuart's not quite done, though. In just a few minutes, we'll hear his answers to a few questions about today's message. But first, why not start each day with Telling the Truth in your email inbox? 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And now here's Stuart with some biblical answers to a few questions about living in light of Christ's return. Stuart, do you believe we're seeing the birth pangs that Jesus talked about that would happen before his return?
1: The short answer to that question is yes, I do believe we're seeing the birth pangs

0: that Jesus talked about, things that would happen before his return. But there's nothing particularly surprising about that, and I'll tell you why. On the day of Pentecost, which is over 2,000 years ago, you remember that Peter stood up and began to preach to the crowd who had witnessed the coming of the Spirit on the little group of disciples. And he said, contrary to the theories that people were propagating as to what they'd just seen, he said, actually, what you've just seen is what the prophet Joel predicted. And what the prophet Joel predicted was that in the last days, God would send forth his Spirit. And he said, that is precisely what you have witnessed today. That was 2,000 years ago. Now, notice specifically what Peter said at that point. He said, in effect, 2,000 years ago, this is the beginning of the last days. So another way to ask the question, are we seeing the birth pangs that Jesus talked about, is, are we living in the last days? And the answer is yes. We've been living in them for 2,000 years.
1: Stuart, Jesus said that in spite of the hard things that happen as his return draws closer, he would be building his church. What's our role in that?
0: When Jesus talked about the times of tribulation and the times of hardship and the times of suffering that would presage his return, he was simply very, very graphically describing what has been the experience of the Christian church for the last 2,000 years. Now, whether there's going to be an intensification of these immediately prior to the Lord's return, different Christians would have different understandings of that. But what we have to accept is that the Church of Jesus Christ has historically been a suffering church. The reality is that in the last century, we are told more people died as Christian martyrs in the last century than in the previous 19 centuries combined. Now, this is a startling statistic. So, what is my role in this situation today? It is simply this. I must recognize the fact that there is a role in suffering. When we begin to recognize that the suffering that God may allow into our lives has a purifying effect, but it also gives us the opportunity to prove the sufficiency of God in our suffering.
1: Thank you. So grateful to God for Stuart's biblical wisdom. Well, here's something you can follow. 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

0: coming up on Telling the Truth with Stuart and Jill Briscoe. 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
1: When Jesus and his disciples finally arrived in Jerusalem at the end of his ministry, Jesus knew perfectly well what he was facing. He knew that he was going to be betrayed. He knew that he was going to be tried. And he knew that he'd be found guilty, even though he was innocent. And he knew that he would be crucified. He also knew that he would rise again from the dead. All this was clear to him, but not, of course, to his disciples. From a purely human practical point of view, the reason he knew that he was going to be in trouble was that already the religious hierarchy of the nation had shown that they wanted him out of the way. Despite this, he went and talked to them. And he and his disciples gathered with some of these religious leaders and other people in the temple courts in Jerusalem, and they had a very, very straightforward talk together. After the confrontation was over, Jesus and his disciples then left the temple area, crossed the brook Kidron, went up onto the slopes of the Mount of Olives, and then the disciples stopped and looked back at the magnificent temple. The whole of national and religious life was really focused on that temple. The disciples were commenting on this, and Jesus astounded them by saying to them, "It will be totally destroyed. It will be utterly decimated. It will no longer exist." Now, clearly, this was a shocking, shocking statement for the disciples to grapple with, but their immediate response was most interesting. They said, "When will this happen?" I don't know if you've noticed this, but whenever we get into prophecy, that's the question we always want to know. When is this going to happen? So we probably would have asked the same question if we'd been with them at that time. But they went even further than that. They didn't just say, "When will this happen?" What they actually said, and I'm now quoting from Matthew 24, verse 3. "When will this happen? And what will be the sign of your coming and of the end of the age?" Now, you'll notice what they've done here. They've done something that we tend to do as well, and that is jump to conclusions. What has Jesus said? He said the temple will be destroyed. What do they ask? When will this happen? What will be the sign of your coming? And when will be the end of the age? Now, I mean, think about this for a minute. He hasn't said anything about his coming. He hasn't said anything about the end of the age. They have leapt to a conclusion here. They have decided in their own minds that if the temple is going to be destroyed, that is the end of the nation as they know it, and this is going to open the way for Messiah to come and for the end of the age to be ushered in. They assume that to be the case. Now, you may never have asked those questions, and it's possible you never asked them because you didn't even know there was going to be an end of the age, and you had no idea that Christ was going to come again. Why do we talk about such things? Because the Bible categorically states that they will happen. 1 Corinthians chapter 15. is a wonderful passage of Scripture in which Paul is talking about the resurrection of Jesus, how it's the bedrock of Christianity, and all the ramifications for the living and the dead. And this is what he says in verse 20. Christ has indeed been raised from the dead, the first fruits of those who have fallen asleep. For since death came through a man, the resurrection of the dead comes also through a man. As in Adam all die, so in Christ all will be made alive, but each in his own turn. Christ the first fruits, then when he comes, those who belong to him. Then the end will come. You got that? Then the end will come. When he hands over the kingdom to God the Father, after he has destroyed all dominion, authority, and power, for he must reign until he has put all his enemies under his feet. The last enemy to be destroyed is death, etc., etc. When he has done this, then the Son himself will be made subject to him who put everything under him, so that God may be all in all. Now, that's a huge statement in a very brief synopsis. Let me just put it to you this way. This is what Paul says. Paul says Christ will return. He says when Christ returns, he will gather to him those of his followers who are still alive, and he will raise up those who have also died in him. At that time, he will triumph over all his enemies, the ultimate enemy being death itself, with everything subjected to Jesus, so that, as Paul puts it, every eye will see him, every tongue will confess he is Lord, and every knee will bow to him. At that time, Jesus, with everything subjected to him, will subject himself to the Father, and the Father will be seen on a grand cosmic eternal scale to be all in all. Everything restored to how it should be in the acknowledgement of God as God, which has not happened since the fall in the garden thousands of years ago. It's going to happen. The end will come. Now, notice this word end. There are different Greek words translated end. This one is very specific. When God finally is seen to be all in all, when Jesus, with everything subjected to himself, subjects himself to the Father, that's the point. That's the conclusion. That is what it's all about. That's what's going on in the world right now. And it will happen. That's what Jesus promised. Now, tied up with that is the coming of Christ. The parousia, that's the word that's used here. It's an important word. It means the glorious appearing and the resultant presence of a dignitary. That's a parousia. And one day we are told that Jesus, who ascended into heaven, will return in all his glory. And in all his glory, he will bring things to the end, to the consummation. Jesus promised this would happen. He said to his disciples on one occasion, "Now I'm going to leave you, but don't worry about it." And they said, "Of course we're worried about it." He said, "Don't worry about it. I'm going to prepare a place for you. And if I go away, I will come again." Straightforward. When he ascended into heaven, the disciples heard the message of the angels. "Why are you looking up into heaven? This same Jesus whom you've seen go into heaven will return in similar fashion." Now, what does that do to you and me? Well, what it does to you and me is this. We live today in the light of two certainties. The first certainty is that Christ, whom we love and honor and serve, will return. And the second certainty is when he returns, he will bring everything to its glorious consummation and achieve all that God planned before the creation of the world. So in other words, this world is not spinning out of control. And history is not just repeating itself. And everything is not just a series of chance collisions of atoms and protoplasm. But there is a definite purpose, there is a definite course, there is a definite direction to all of creation. And you and I are part of it, and we're living in the light of the fact that 24 hours to the day, we're getting nearer and nearer to the grand and glorious consummation. And not only that, we keenly anticipate the return of the risen Lord.
0: That's Stuart Briscoe's message on today's Telling the Truth. 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
1: Well, that's how we're supposed to live. Now, listen to what he said. I'm reading again now from Matthew 24, verse 4. Watch out, he said. Watch out that no one deceives you. For many will come in my name, claiming, I am the Christ, and will deceive many. You will hear of wars and rumors of wars, but see to it that you're not alarmed. Such things must happen, but the end is still to come. Nation will rise against nation, and kingdom against kingdom. There will be famines and earthquakes in various places. All these are the beginnings of birth pains. Then you will be handed over to be persecuted and put to death, and you'll be hated by all nations because of me. At that time, many will turn away from the faith and will betray and hate each other, and many false prophets will appear and deceive many people. Because of the increase of wickedness, the love of the many will grow cold. But he who stands firm to the end will be saved. And this gospel of the kingdom will be preached in the whole world as a testimony to all nations. Then the end will come. All right, that's very straightforward. Jesus is saying, all right, fellows, I'm not going to tell you when I'll return. I'm not going to tell you when the end will come. But I will tell you what will happen in the interim so that you'll be well prepared for life down here in light of my return. What does he say is going to characterize the life down here? First of all, he said, there'll be all kinds of spiritual deception, so be careful that you are not deceived. There will be all kinds of spiritual deception. Now, you'll notice Jesus' statement, I am the way, the truth, and the life. No man comes to the Father but by me. Let me tell you something. That is a highly unpopular statement from billions of people in the world today. They reject it. They outright, flat reject it. They have alternative messiahs. They have alternative Christs. They have alternative saviors. They have alternative systems. And what we've been told now in our Western world is that all these alternative systems are of equal value. It doesn't really matter what you believe, just so long as you are sincere. What that actually says then, all these things are of equal value. It doesn't matter which you believe, because whilst they're all of equal value, they are all equally valueless. Don't be deceived. Don't be deceived. You either embrace this truth, that Jesus is the way, the truth, or the life, or you reject it. And Jesus said that is precisely what would happen, and we need to be on our guard. Is there any spiritual confusion in the world today? You bet there is. It is rampant on every hand. And very, very often people are incredibly casual about what they believe and why they believe it and what possible difference it makes in their lives. So they're easy pickings for the great deceiver. Notice the second thing he said. He explains, you will hear of wars and rumors of wars, that nation will rise against nation and kingdom against kingdom. But he said, don't worry, the end has not yet come. This is just the beginning of birth pangs. Let me ask you something. Is there any evidence of national conflict? Is there any evidence of international conflict? Is there any bloodshed? Is there any rebellion? Are there any riots? Are there any wars going on? Are countries arming themselves to the teeth? Yes. Well, don't be surprised. That's what you expect in this place that we've been intentionally left in. Why? Because human beings are out of sorts with God. And if they're out of sorts with God, they're out of sorts with the reality of their own humanity, which means they're out of sorts with people. And if you get out of sorts with people, you'll have tensions. Not only that, he said, there'll be all kinds of natural disasters. He said, there'll be all kinds of earthquakes and there'll be all kinds of famine. Pray tell me, have you heard of any earthquakes lately? Tsunamis? Hurricanes? Famines? Have you heard of anything like that? Yes. You say, oh yeah, it's getting worse and worse. I don't think it's getting any worse and worse. You travel around the world, you'll find they've always had earthquakes. You'll find there've always been famines. Because the simple fact of the matter is this, people are greedy and people are bitter and people are at loggerheads with each other. And in addition to that, the whole of creation is at loggerheads with itself. And in Romans 8, Paul puts it this way. He said, the whole creation groans and travails. In the Western world, because of the pervasive Judeo-Christian ethic, which was at the root of our civilization and society, Christians got a free ride. But they didn't in the rest of the world, and don't count on it lasting, because there's no reason to assume that Christians will continue to get a free ride, and I'll tell you why. Because in the last century, more people were martyred for the name of Christ than in the previous 19 centuries added together. Jesus said, don't worry about it. Don't worry about it. It's perfectly normal. This is where you're planted. This is where you bloom. And those who stand firm to the end, he said, will be saved. And he said, I'll tell you one other thing. Despite the environment in which you're operating, despite the opposition you will experience, despite the dangers and the travails and the trials that will be perfectly normative to you, I promise you one thing. This gospel of the kingdom will be preached in all nations. Then the end will come. Got it? So the three things we can be clear about. Number one, the end will come. Number two, Jesus will return. Number three, the gospel of the kingdom will be preached in all nations. Those are the categorical promises of Jesus. Those are the foundational things that we embrace. These are the things which we make as the fundamental factors of the lives we live today. Now, this whole business of the gospel of the kingdom will be preached in all nations, then the end will come. Despite all that Jesus has said about the conditions in which the church will operate. You ever thought really seriously about how's it going to happen? Who's going to do it? And who's going to pay for it? I hope you'll put these things in the forefront of your thinking and you'll seriously consider your answer to those two questions. Who's going to do it? And who's going to pay for it?

0: 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Now let's listen to how Stuart responded to some pressing questions about today's topic. Stuart, how do we know our purpose as part of his grand plan in light of his coming return?
1: Many people don't seem to have the sense that God is operating according to a grand plan. If they have any sense at all about this world of ours, they may have the feeling it's sort of just spinning along, or it's stumbling along, or not at all sure what's going to happen, perhaps looking at it with a considerable degree of apprehension. That's a very, very different worldview from the basic Christian worldview that God is in charge and he is working relentlessly towards the establishing, ultimately, finally, and eternally, of new heavens and new earth populated by a redeemed people who will live to the praise and glory of his grace. Now, to have that as the broad parameter of life gives you a framework. Then you simply go about seeing yourself as being now being equipped for life in that environment. And if that is what we're heading towards, then clearly that is what we're going to be practicing down here on earth.
0: Stuart, the belief that all things are of equal value is very popular, but it's also very dangerous, right?
1: When we say that all things are of equal value, it is equally obvious that that just is not true. If we say that all belief systems are of equal value, that equally is not true. But you're quite right. It is a very popular misconception. What we need to do is look very, very carefully into what it is that Christ said about himself, and then test it against what other religious systems are saying. And I believe that if we do that, we will find in what Christ said, if we approach it with an open mind, an open heart, and a readiness to learn, and we ask God to reveal the truth to us, I believe that the result will be that the Spirit of God will give us a deep-rooted sense that this is truth, that this is where ultimate reality lies. Now, I believe it is just fundamentally dangerous and fundamentally wrong to say all belief systems are the same. They are mutually contradictory, and that is not the way to go.
0: Thank you. Practical biblical wisdom there from Stuart Briscoe. 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
1: I want to talk about that huge human longing for belonging, human heart longing for home, that the whole world has, though it doesn't always know it, until something happens to panic them, to frighten them. 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
1: I want to talk about that huge human longing for belonging, human heart longing for home, that the whole world has, though it doesn't always know it, until something happens to panic them, to frighten them. Well, as I was thinking of the parable I was going to share with you, it was a perfect one because I want to share the prodigal son with you and his longing for home that he didn't know he had until he ended up in the pigsty. So if you turn with me to Luke chapter 15, I want to read this story. Very familiar story, but it's like a good solo. It's like a good song. It needs repeating. It doesn't matter how many times you repeat a favorite song or hear a favorite song. So it is with some of the parables. And this, of course, one of the best known parables that Jesus ever spoke about. There was a man, verse 11, who had two sons. The younger one said to his father, "Father, give me my share of the estate." So he divided his property between them. Not long after that, the younger son got together all he had. He set off for a distant country, and there he squandered his wealth in wild living. After he'd spent everything, there was a severe famine in the whole country, and he began to be in need. So he went and he hired himself out to a citizen of that country, who sent him to his fields to feed pigs. He longed to fill his stomach with the pods that the pigs were eating, but no one gave him anything. Well, when he came to his senses, he said, "How many of my father's hired men have food to spare? Here I am, starving to death. I will set out and go back to my father and say to him, 'Father, I have sinned against heaven and against you. I am no longer worthy to be called your son. Make me like one of your hired men.' So he got up and he went to his father. But while he was still a long way off, his father saw him, was filled with compassion for him. And he ran to his son, he threw his arms around him and kissed him. And the son said to him, 'Father, I've sinned against heaven and against you. I'm no longer worthy to be called your son.' But the father said to his servant, 'Quick, bring the best robe and put it on him. Put a ring on his finger and sandals on his feet. Bring the fattened calf and kill it. Let's have a feast and celebrate. For this son of mine was dead and is alive again. He was lost and is found.' So they began to celebrate. Meanwhile, the older son was in the field, and he came near the house and heard the music and dancing, and he called one of the servants and he asked him what was going on. 'Your brother's come,' he said. 'Your father's killed the fatted calf, because he's got him back safe and sound.' The older brother became angry and refused to go in, so his father went out and pleaded with him. But he answered his father, 'Look, all these years I've been slaving for you, never disobeyed your orders, yet you never even gave me a young goat so I could celebrate with my friends. But when this son of yours, who's squandered your property with prostitutes, comes home, you killed the fattened calf for him.' 'My son,' the father said, 'you're always with me. Everything I have is yours. But we had to celebrate and be glad, because this brother of yours was dead and is alive again. He was lost and is found.' You know, Jesus wants the lost world to come home, to become citizens of the kingdom. That has to happen here and now, while there's time, while there's opportunity. Quick, says the Father. Let's take this opportunity. He's repenting. He's coming home. Quick. Don't let's get him changing his mind. There's an urgency about the fact that we live among a human race that has only a window of opportunity called life, and we have no idea when that window will be shut. Absolutely no idea. It could be tonight. It could be tomorrow. Nobody knows. Only God. He alone, the Bible says, knows the day and the hour when it will be too late to come home. Too late to come home. Now, let me take this parable in two pieces. It's a wonderful picture that Jesus was trying to get across to the Pharisees, who didn't think they had to come home to God and repent, etc., etc. They were rather like the older brother, proud. And Jesus, trying to make a point with them, starts and tells this story, because God is into lostness. He's into seeking and saving that which is lost. He's into being the good shepherd. He's into being the woman sweeping the house for the coin until she finds it. God loves lost things like us. And so it's a wonderful picture of God. And if you just take the very simple picture, let me remind you what it teaches of the Bible's doctrine on sin, redemption, and glory. The Father is a picture of God himself, no question about that. The loving Father who lives in this incredible kingdom, in his beautiful mansion. And the Bible teaches that in, as Jesus said, my Father's house are many mansions. I don't know if you've ever noticed that in John 14. In my Father's house, there are many mansions. Now, what that means, I'm not sure. But there's certainly a kingdom. And within that kingdom, dwellings, the word is. And there is a loving Father, God, creator, ruler of all things. And the Father in this story is undoubtedly a picture of God. The Son, the prodigal Son, is a picture of the human race, born to privilege in Eden. And of course, what happened is a picture of the fall of man. Paradise simply wasn't enough. Paradise wasn't enough. We know the story. And Adam and Eve said, give me, give me, give me, give me, give me. And everything given by grace was taken by right, as it were. It's my right to have all these things that actually were given by grace. So they took their rights, as it were, and turned them into wrongs. Adam and Eve said, give me what is mine. Give me the inheritance that you have put around me. And like the loving Father in the story, God said, take it. He didn't run after the prodigal. Not long after that, it says here in the parable, not long after he had started to take what God had lent him as a steward to look after and make it his own by right, not long after that, he took off out of the Father's presence. And if you read the book of Genesis, then you will see this is exactly what happened in Eden, in paradise. That Adam and Eve said, give me, give me, give me, took what they shouldn't have taken. And not long after that, they set out for a distant country. Actually, it says in Genesis that God drove them out of paradise, out of his kingdom, out of his presence. And they set off for a distant country, a far country. And there the human race has squandered their wealth in wild living. There's another word in some of your translations, rebellious living. Squandered, wasted their lives in disobedience, disobedient living. And so the far country is a picture of where the majority of mankind live today. It's a picture of a place lived where they can live out their rebellion. They're not perhaps aware of this, but that's what the Bible says is happening. It's a state of mind in people that is characterized by distance. If you ask people, what do you feel about God? Well, I don't feel he's very near. I feel He's far away. I mean, there's been one time in my life I might have felt him near, but if you ask me if I feel he's near now, no, I don't know where he is. He's sort of out there. He's distant. And of course, that's because they're not where they should be. They're not at home. They're in the far country. So it's a state of mind characterized by distance. And the wasted life is the one that is lived in the far country. The wasted life is the one that's lived in the far country. So if we live in this state of mind, we waste or squander our lives.
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1: Now, what happened to this prodigal was that he ended up homeless. Now, he had a lot of money, must have been able to rent a place out, which he probably did. But living in the far country is expensive, and he became homeless. He spent everything he had. It says there arose a famine. After he'd spent everything, there was a severe famine in the whole country, and he began to be in want. He began to be in want. And I don't know if you know people, I certainly know people, who have spent an incredible amount of energy, time, and money, resources, in the far country, and yet they begin to be in want. The more they spend, the more they want to spend. To see it is to want it is to have it. It's the greed need. But when they get it, it's never enough. It's never enough. And there's this sense of homelessness. I was talking to a very, very wealthy person last year. And as I was talking to him, I thought, this man's homeless, which is a funny sort of thought, because we happen to be standing in this incredible mansion, one of the mansions that he owned. And yet he was homeless. He was as homeless as the man in the gutter in New York who's homeless. He was spiritually homeless. And it showed. It showed in his talk. It showed in the distance that he was verbalizing, that he felt himself in his heart. And I was able to tell him that everybody's born hungry. And when you began to be hungry, when you began to be in want, that's the beginning of a whole new universe, a whole new experience in your life. The famine. You come to the end of yourself. You can't meet your own needs anymore. Now, something usually happens to make you aware of that need. It doesn't need to be the pigsty. There's all sorts of pigsties. There's pretty pigsties, posh pigsties, and, you know. Intellectual pigsties, and all sorts of pigsties. It doesn't need to be rock bottom to bring you home like the prodigal. But something needs to happen to alert you to this distance, to this sense of homelessness, this sense of, I want to go home. In the case of this young man, it was a famine in the land. Actually, what happened to him was he came to his senses and said, well, life in the far country is not what it's cracked up to be. It's not doing it for me. I think I've quoted this how many times because I think it sums it up. There's quite a famous starlet that got into drugs and everything that a lot of people get into. And she said, I was looking for mind expansion and pain reduction. However, I found mind reduction and pain expansion. I was looking for mind expansion and pain reduction. Ended up with mind reduction and pain expansion. However, she did come home. And it was that particular experience in that quite well-known starlet's life that alerted her to the fact she was homeless. She was homeless. You know, the devil tells all sorts of lies. He did to Adam and Eve. He tells the human race, you will find friends in the far country. Yes, you will. True. But he doesn't tell you what sort of friends. He doesn't tell you there'll probably be, not always, but probably and mostly, fair weather friends. There was a famine of real friendship out there. He was homeless. He was friendless. No one gave him anything. No one gave him anything. It's a loveless sort of place where people that you trust let you down and everyone's out for themselves. And he was foodless, of course. You remember the devil told Eve, there's food in the far country. You must taste it. It'll bring you satisfaction. No other apple on any other tree can bring. And yet when you get there, there's this incredible sense of eating, taking your fill of whatever it is, and yet getting hungrier and hungrier and emptier inside. He longed to fill his stomach with the husks that the swine did eat, no man gave unto him. And he said, here I am, starving to death. Now, it makes sense when you think of humanity made for God, by God, to live in touch with God. If he's out of touch with God, he's going to be hungry. You can eat as many forbidden apples as you like, you'll still be hungry. Now, I'm quite sure, as he began to come to his senses, he said to himself, I was born for better things than this. And you have to understand Jesus' figure of speech here. He was talking to Pharisees and Jews, big crowd around him. And Jews and pigs don't get on very well together. And so what Jesus was doing with this little piece of the story was saying this young man got about as far away from his roots as he could get. As far away from his upbringing, as far away from everything his father had put into him, as far away as it was possible to get. He was feeding the pigs, and he was sharing their food, pig food. And I imagine he felt very useless with all his education, with everything that he'd done. This is not what life ought to be. You can just start and see the wheels turning. Work gave him no sense of value or purpose. And I'm sure he didn't wake up every morning and say, yay, this is what I was created to be. Come on, pigs, let's get to it. You know, I see people pin themselves to citizens of the far country. I see them pin their hopes in a person or marriage or friendship or romance. And yet that's not going to do it, because there's still a heart in man that says, I want to go home. And you know, when any prodigal is lost in the human race and they come to themselves and they decide to come home, you can be sure of one thing. The Father is standing on the rooftop of heaven and he's watching. Now, what's he watching for? He's watching for the first step. He's watching for the first step. And he waits. The young man says, I'm going to set out, I'm going to back to my father, I'm going to say to him, I've sinned against heaven and against you. I'm no longer worthy to be called your son. Make me like one of your hired men. And while he was still a long way off, his father saw him and was filled with compassion for him. And he said to his servants, look, he's coming home. He's coming home. And that always touches me very much when I think of God waiting and watching. And it touches me because he ran down the stairs of that house. And he ran down the road. And he cradled his son. And he didn't make him crawl. He didn't make him crawl. Older brother would have made him crawl. But the father didn't make him crawl. He hurried to forgive, to cleanse and heal, to restore and remake. He put a robe to cover his sin. Gave him back his rights by giving him shoes. Only sons wore shoes. Servants went barefoot. And a ring on his finger. Gave him authority to do his work. the stamp of his image on the ring. He forgave him. Now, of course, it cost him to do all that. It cost God to come in Christ. And it cost Christ to go to the cross. But that's where I believe the Father met the Son, at the crossroads, wherever they were. And he covered him with the robe of redemption and said, "Welcome home. Let's celebrate."

0: 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Now let's chat with Jill about a few key points from today's message. Jill, human life seems to last a long time, but you're saying our opportunity to be forgiven is brief. Why do we need to act now?
1: Well, we don't know how long our life is going to be. The Bible says it's a mist, not a must. James says that. It's brief, says the book of Ecclesiastes. Everything is brief. And so brief, it's like a breath. So brief, it's like a mist. So the pictures that we have in the Bible is how brief life is. The opportunity to be forgiven is therefore as brief as our life. But the other thing is this, you can't just come to God when you want to. You cannot come to God unless the Spirit of God draws you. The Spirit of God is drawing everybody. If we resist his approach, if we turn our back on him, don't presume he's going to be drawing you forever. And the same sun that melts butter hardens clay. And you see it in the story, actually, of Moses and Pharaoh. And Moses gave Pharaoh a chance. This is what God is telling you to do. And Pharaoh resisted, and Pharaoh resisted. And in the end, it says, God hardened Pharaoh's heart. It says in the Old Testament, God hardened people's hearts who continually resisted him after they'd been given a chance. And that's the thing I'm really talking about. Don't presume, oh, well, God will always be hanging around waiting to forgive me when I'm ready. You don't know that. And if God is drawing you and giving you the opportunity and convicting you so that you know you need to say, Lord, forgive me, and receive him as your Savior and receive forgiveness, don't presume you'll have another chance. You might. In grace, you might have 200 chances, but you don't know. None of us know. And so we must not resist the drawing and the prompting of the Holy Spirit, convicting us of sin, helping us to commit our lives to Jesus. And I have met people, only one or two in my life, who have frighteningly said to me, I had my chance, but I don't feel any sense of need anymore. And I think, oh, my word. Did they resist until it was too late and the Spirit of God quit drawing them? You can only come to God when he draws you.
0: 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Or you could also give when you call 0800 652 4120. Again, that number is 0800 652 4120. Well, I'm glad you joined us today on Telling the Truth. Do be sure to come back again tomorrow for one of Stuart's most memorable end of the age messages. We'll see you then. coming up on Telling the Truth with Stuart and Jill Briscoe.
2: Now, I want to talk a little bit about parables for a minute. Why did Jesus use parables? What are they? And when you come to the parable, you always need to look for those two things. What's the story? What does it say? And what's the point? And then apply it to your life. What Jesus knew and taught, he lived. Jesus knew the heaven of a perfectly obedient and loving life. Jesus knew the heaven of a perfectly obedient and loving life. And through his earthly stories with a heavenly meaning, he shows us how we can know such a heavenly life too.
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1: Well now, I'd like you to open your Bibles at Matthew chapter 7. And I'm continuing in this series that follows the theme, Behold the Treasure, Discover the Riches. And as I thought about that and where to go in the scriptures to take the messages that I have the privilege of bringing under this umbrella theme, I immediately thought of the treasure buried in the field and Jesus saying the kingdom of God is like, and using a parable of a man who figured out there was a treasure in a field, sold everything he had in order to possess it. And I thought, that's what I'll do. I'll take parables, hidden treasure, and we will work on discovering it together. The kingdom of God is the spiritual sphere where Christ is king. Anywhere that Christ is king is the kingdom of God. So the Bible says, well, the kingdom of God is coming in the future, true. But Jesus also said, the kingdom of God is within you. When the king comes within, the kingdom of God is within you. He also said when he was here physically in that Galilean body, the kingdom of God is among you. John Baptist said, the king is coming. This is the king, the Lamb of God. The king is coming. It is among us. And in a true sense, 2,000 years ago, the kingdom of God came among men in the person of Jesus Christ, the king of that kingdom. Jesus talked a lot about the kingdom, talked about the rules of the kingdom. He talked about living in the kingdom. He talked about entering the kingdom. He talked about enjoying the kingdom. He talked about experiencing the kingdom. So anywhere that Christ is king is the kingdom of God. And if we follow the rules and the principles he lays down, we can experience that kingdom now. We do not have to wait to go to heaven and experience the kingdom of heaven when we die. Heaven can come down and glory can fill our soul in the person of Jesus, our Savior. And so when he comes into our life, the kingdom of God is within us. Now, each parable that we'll look at gives some of the principles of living in this spiritual sphere, this spiritual sphere. Now, we looked at the buried treasure, and then we looked at the pearl of great price, and of course, the pearl is Jesus, the jewel of heaven. Now, I want to talk a little bit about parables for a minute. Why did Jesus use parables? What are they? Well, they're a form of teaching. They're employed by prophets, by people in the Old Testament, as well as people in the New Testament, and specifically Jesus. It was always enjoyed by everybody because everybody liked stories. Young people like stories. And old people like stories. In fact, there is a genre of preaching now that has gone almost exclusively to storytelling and not to didactic teaching, not to homily, not to exegetical preaching, to the exclusion of every other type of teaching. Jesus did both. He did all types of teaching, but he leaned heavily on parable for many reasons. I call it Jesus art. He was the master storyteller of all times. It was characteristic of his method of teaching. Mark 4:34, he did not say anything to them without using a parable, but when he was alone with his own disciples, he explained everything. He spoke the word to them as much as they could understand. In other words, I can define a parable as an earthly story with a heavenly meaning, which is still one of the best definitions I've ever heard, an earthly or earthy story with a heavenly meaning. And a true Jesus parable always has a heavenly meaning that's drawn from the earthly story. But I still think it's Jesus art. Stories stick and he knew it. And perhaps later the heavy or heavenly meaning will get through to people that had listened to the story. Perhaps. Maybe they'd take it home and say, do you know what I heard the teacher, the preacher,

0: Jesus, say today, and tell the family around the table at night. And maybe as the story was told, they'd start and say, what do you think he meant? What do you think he meant? And it would spark interest. He spoke the word to them as much as they could understand. He wanted them to dig for it like treasure in a field. He wanted them to be earnest. He didn't want to just lay out the treasures of God so people could trample over them or listen if they wanted to. He wanted them to work a little bit at it. And so he used parables, hidden treasures, for those who are intent on finding the real meaning of life and a foundation for that life. When you think about it, Jesus' most memorable things or stories are known by people today that haven't even read the Bible. The prodigal son. What about the Good Samaritan? So some of Jesus' most memorable teaching comes from parable. So parables are earthly stories with a heavenly meaning. Secondly, parables walked the streets of life. And that's why they were so effective. They walked the streets of Jesus' life and the lives of the hearers that he talked to. The life of his day poured through golden gateways into the city of his soul, there to be changed by a divine alchemy into matchless parable, says a book I've been reading, wonderful book, written at the beginning of the century on the parables of Jesus. The life of his day poured through golden gateways into the city of his soul, there to be changed by a divine alchemy into matchless parable. And when you think about it, that's true. The life that he lived and that his hearers lived. Think of the parables. They talk about the poor homes of his land. Baker's bread, patching clothes, barns bursting with harvest, the unseemly scrambling for the best seats in the feasts of the mighty. Stories that had walked the streets of his life. And you know, sermons, homilies, rhetoric, argument may fail, but parables are like a window. And this is another incredible quote from this man, Butterick. There can be no logic to prove the spiritual. There can be only the prophet's opening of a window in the hope that clay-shuttered eyes may find it a magic casement looking out upon the mountains of God. The parables are spoken by Jesus with such a window. Let me say that again. So rich. There can be no logic to prove the spiritual. And those of you that have tried arguing with people say, it's true. Emotions are not impacted by facts. Some people feel so deeply about religion. You can come out with the facts and there's no impact because emotions are not usually impacted by facts, by logic. There can be no logic to prove the spiritual. There can be only the prophet's opening of a window in the hope that clay-shuttered eyes may find it a magic casement looking out upon the mountains of God. The parables are spoken by Jesus with such a window. It was a word picture. And in a very tiny little way, that is one of the tools I use most in my teaching of the Bible. I love to use word pictures that people can remember. And people do. The opening of a window. And actually, I have been doing a fascinating thing with these parables of Jesus, the parables of the kingdom. I've been looking at every one and realizing that I haven't found one yet that probably was not an incident that people actually had been involved in. Like the one we're going to look at today, the house built on the rock or the sand. Remember, Jesus was a builder. Was he talking about something that everybody knew about in Nazareth? These two wonderful houses that Jesus and his brothers had built from the carpenter's shop for people. And one had insisted on putting it on the solid rock. And if you've been to Israel, you know the whole land is one big chunk of rock. Or somebody that had said, no, I want my house down in Galilee on the sand. I want to be on the ocean. And that's where I want you to build it. Yes, I know what you say about the foundation, Jesus, but that's where I want my house. And had, in fact, the storm come, and the house on the rock stood firm, and the one on Galilee collapsed in a miserable heap. Probably. So parables have walked the streets of life, and take a lesson from that. All the teachable moments about God and Jesus and the kingdom of heaven can come through stories. Stories read, stories told. Yes, they can.
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0: Jesus' heart is seen in the parables. The heart of the father for the prodigal son. The heart of the shepherd finding his lost sheep. The heart of the Good Samaritan for the one in the ditch. Butterick again. The knowledge that these incomparable stories is to know the teaching of Jesus and the heart of the teacher. To know the teaching of Jesus is to know the heart of the teacher. To know the teaching of Jesus is to know the heart of the teacher. Jesus, his father, they're in so many of the parables of the kingdom of God. Well, of course, he's the king of the kingdom. So Jesus intended people to hear, the story sticks, they begin to dig into it, because they have learned that Jesus' parables, earthly stories, always have a heavenly point. And they began to get it. Oh, he's going to tell another story, now what's the point here? And when you come to the parable, you always need to look for those two things. What's the story, what does it say, and what's the point, and then apply it to your life. What Jesus knew and taught, he lived. Jesus knew the heaven of a perfectly obedient and loving life. Jesus knew the heaven of a perfectly obedient and loving life. And through his earthly stories with a heavenly meaning, he shows us how we can know such a heavenly life too. The heaven of a perfectly obedient and loving life. Can you experience heaven down here on earth? Yes. When you're lovingly obedient to the King of the kingdom. So let's look at this parable in Matthew 7 and see what we can learn. Why use parables? Jesus' art shows us that we can use the same thing, shows us Jesus' heart as well. Very familiar parable in chapter 7, starting at 24. Everyone who hears these words of mine and puts them into practice is like a wise man who built his house on the rock. The rain came down, the streams rose, and the winds blew and beat against the house, yet it did not fall, because it has its foundation on the rock. But everyone who hears these words of mine and does not put them into practice is like a foolish man who built his house on the sand. The rain came down, and the streams rose, and the winds blew, beat against that house, and it fell with a great crash. Another translation has, in total ruin. When Jesus had finished saying these things, the crowds were amazed at his teaching because he taught as one who had authority and not as the teachers of the law. Now, when you come up to a parable in your reading of the Bible, look around it and find out what occasioned the teachable moment. Find out what was happening. Peek around the corner of the verse. See who's standing in the shadows. Where did they come from? Why did Jesus suddenly use that moment to give a parable? Well, the context of this is very interesting. The context is the Sermon on the Mount. This is not just haphazardly thrown in as he walks along the road and sees a building that doesn't look in very good shape. He has been sitting on the most gorgeous piece of real estate in the world, on the Mount side, looking over Galilee. And he has been giving the Sermon on the Mount. Starts in chapter 5, and it finishes at the end of chapter 7. He has been talking about the most incredible things. He's been talking about humility, seeking after God with all your heart. He's been talking about integrity. He's been talking about bravery. When you're persecuted, jump up and down for joy. He's been talking about worry, telling people they are not to worry. He's been talking about treasure in heaven. He's been talking about spirituality, true spirituality, prayer. He's been talking about fasting. He's been talking about judging others. He's been talking about murder. He's been talking about divorce. He's been talking about oaths and curses. He's been talking about what the law says about an eye for an eye and a tooth for a tooth. He's been talking about loving your enemies and giving to the needy. And at the end of all of that, he gives a parable. The end of all of that. So the context is the Sermon on the Mount. And when he says, those that hear my words, which words? Those words, chapter 5 to chapter 7. It had been straightforward commands. It had been straightforward instruction. If you're angry with your brother, it's as bad as killing him. Nobody could miss the point of anything he had been saying. So the context of this particular parable was thousands of people sitting on the hillside listening to the very famous Sermon on the Mount. That's the context. And at the end of it, he says, not every one of you who calls me Lord, Lord is going to get into the kingdom of heaven. That's the context of this. Just look before it for a few verses. He's been talking about, you'll know a tree by its fruit. Many will say to me on that day, the judgment day, Lord, Lord, didn't we prophesy in your name and in your name drive out demons and perform many miracles? Then I will tell them plainly, I never knew you. Away from me, you evildoers. Therefore, everyone who hears these words of mine, puts them into practice, is like, etc., etc. And so here we have Jesus. The context of his teaching is this, and his parable: profession without performance, lip without life, no living it out, just taking it in. That's the context of this particular parable. He's teaching about the kingdom of heaven. Not everyone who says to me, Lord, Lord, will enter the kingdom of heaven, but only he who does the will of my Father in heaven. His will is revealed in his word. What to do when this happens? What to do when that happens? That's my will revealed in my word. And if you want to claim that you know the King of the kingdom, then you'll do what you hear.

0: 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Now let's chat with Jill about a few key ideas from today's message. Jill, you love the quote that there can be no logic to prove the spiritual. Why does it have to be that way?
1: What I was trying to say is facts do not impact emotions. In fact, that's what I just said in the talk. And it's true. You get somebody really unhappy or really upset and they get emotionally overworked. You can logically point out this, that, and the other, but it just doesn't do anything. Not for a woman. Now, I'm sure it's different for a man. I remember sitting reading the paper about to produce our first child. Stuart was sitting reading another part of the paper opposite me. And here we were in Manchester, England, and I suddenly panicked. I did not want to have this baby. I did not want to have it. I decided I would not have this baby. Seeing I was about to go into hospital and have the baby, this was futile thinking. So I began to weep quietly, which was my next line of defense. I did it quietly so Stuart would not see or hear me weeping, but he did. I can't weep quietly. And so he put the paper down and looked at me and said, "What's the matter?" And I said, "I don't want to have this baby." He said, in typical male logic, "It's a bit late now." That did not impact my feelings or convince me of anything. So do you just try and be logic? No. As I say, it's pretty impossible if you're in trauma to be logical. But you can take a fact, as I've just said, a fact of Scripture, a promise of God or a warning of God, something about Jesus, something about yourself that you've been learning from the Bible reading that you've been doing, even that very moment. And you can take it and say very loudly, "I believe." When that belief filters down because you think about what you believe and not what you're feeling, it will impact your emotions in the end. It will calm you down. It takes time. But if you just keep saying, "But I believe, I feel this, Lord, but I believe, I believe, I believe, I believe." Read Lamentations chapter 3 and round about halfway through that chapter, just before the famous verse, "The Lord is full of compassions and they never fail. Great is thy faithfulness." That's a verse that you know. Just before that, you see Jeremiah emotionally distraught by what he's seeing of the sack of Jerusalem. And he changes his thought pattern and he says, "When I thought about all the bad stuff, this is what I felt. But then I start and thought about faith and God and compassion and love and presence. When I thought about that, oh, great is thy faithfulness." And the whole of his heart changes. So you think about the facts, and facts in the end, when you insist on making those statements, "I believe, I believe, I believe, Lord," do impact emotions eventually.
0: Thanks so much, Jill. 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

0: coming up on Telling the Truth with Stuart and Jill Briscoe. 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
1: Jesus hid the secrets of this life of spiritual reality in his teaching, in his parables. But the good news is, he says, those of you that have faith, those of you that count yourself seekers after Jesus, Jesus lovers, Jesus knowers, he will reveal them to you. He'll show you where to dig. He'll show you where the treasure is. Yes, he will. God didn't leave his treasured things lying around on top of the soil to be trampled underfoot and ignored. He buried it, and then he called us human beings to seek it, to search for it with all our hearts. So when we do find Jesus as a spiritual reality in our life, it is a real spiritual find. Now, I want to look at the very first of these parables in Matthew 13. There are two little parables, parables of the hidden treasure and the pearl. Verse 44, the kingdom of heaven is like treasure hidden in a field. When a man found it, he hid it again, and then in his joy went and sold all that he had and bought that field. Again, the kingdom of heaven is like a merchant looking for fine pearls. When he finds one of great value, he goes away and sells everything and buys it. Two little parables, and we'll take the top one. The kingdom of heaven is like treasure hidden in a field. When a man found it, he hid it again. Then in his joy went and sold all he had and bought that field. Now the field is the world, and the treasure is that sphere of spiritual experience where God is king. And basically he's saying there is a calling to find this. God calls human beings to find it. And we're going to talk a little bit about what that call is. There is a sense of pulling toward. There is a sense of I'm missing something. There is a sense of, as we search for Jesus, a sort of affirmation. Yes, yes, I'm on the right track. Yes, this is truth. This is the truth, the true truth. This is what I was made for. And the sense of that is almost like a magnet that you can't resist. So when we respond to the call, we find the true truth. We say, yes, sounds true. It's got a ring of truth in the middle of all this other stuff I'm hearing this way and that way, all the stuff I'm reading. This sounds true. This sounds real. You're living for something definite? Half the problem with people is they're not living for anything definite. So indefinite. Kierkegaard put it this way, the goal is to find the idea for which I can live and die for. That's the goal. Are you living and dying, you know? Have you found a goal to live and die for? People don't live and die for goals anymore. I stayed with a woman and a man in Paris who had a goal. She worked for the Secret Service during the Second World War. He won the highest honor for being in the French Resistance. It was one of the most fascinating 4 days Stuart and I have ever spent in anybody's home, in our lives. And we listened to stories of how men and women had a goal to live and die for. And they did live and die. These two nearly died. They happened to live through hell behind Gestapo, barracks, etc. But they did it because they had a living goal. And you know, as I listened to them, I thought they were so young in those days. They're in their 20s. And they represent so many, many, many young people in those days who had a goal, who lived for something definite. Yes, it wasn't a spiritual goal, but it was a high and holy goal. They gave up their freedom that others may have their freedom. They had a goal. And I think when I look in my own heart, I realize that this call to follow him, this call to allow him to be king in the kingdom of my life is a serious thing. It is a call to have a goal, to live for something definite, something that's worth living for, and something that's worth dying for. Now, I'm not talking about a call to the priesthood or the call to missionary work. I'm talking about the call of God's Spirit to enter the kingdom of God and discover his kingship in our lives. And it does go beyond the call. You say, well, I've got a call, a high and holy one. It's a call to family. It's a call to marriage. It's a call to vocation or vacation. It's the call to prosperity. It's the call to fame or achievement. It's a call to something good or it's a call to something frivolous, but I do have a call. But what about the call to know God through Christ? Jesus said that should be the highest call, superseding any other great call of life. And when he called the disciples, they physically had to do that. We don't always have to do that. We have to do it internally. We have to respond internally, whether he ever asks us to do it physically as they did. And when we do that, amazingly, we find the treasure in the field. And you notice the man with great joy found the treasure. You know, the devil has a lie. He says, you'll never smile again. You'll never smile again if you make Jesus king of your castle. If you ever give him permission to tell you what to do with your little boat as you go through life. It is a spiritual find, and responding to the call means you reorder your priorities in order to enjoy fully the kingdom of God. Remember the rich young ruler? He came to Jesus. He saw right into his heart and he saw a good man. And he said, you just lack one thing. Those things that you own have got a grip on you. You do not have things. Things have you. You need to just get that priority straightened out. So why don't you just give it all away to the poor and come and follow me? And it says the young man went away sad. He kept his riches, but he went away sad. In Luke chapter 9, there were some people who came to Jesus and said, I'll follow you, I'll follow you. And Jesus turned around and said, well, foxes have holes and the birds of the air have nests, but I don't have a branch to perch on. That's the importance of the word. So he said, you're not ready to follow me. He looked right into his heart and saw that it was all words. These people honor me with their mouths, but their heart is far from me, says the scripture. And then another one came and Jesus said, you follow me. He called him. He invited him like he had his other 12 disciples. Jesus said to another, follow me. This is the message. He said, certainly, but first excuse me for a couple of days, please. I have to make arrangements for my father's funeral. Jesus refused. First things first, he said. Even before your father's funeral? Your business is life, not death. Life is urgent. Announce God's kingdom. What comes first? Then another said, I'm ready to follow you, Master, but first excuse me while I get things straightened out at home. Things needed straightening out at home. Maybe his marriage wasn't very good. Maybe he had some debts to pay off. Jesus said, no, don't procrastinate. No backward looks. You can't put God's kingdom off till tomorrow. Seize the day. Seize the day. That message is the same. No, Jesus isn't here physically, but he is here spiritually. Actually, he's in my boat talking to you right now. And he's telling you, seize the day. Seize the day. Get your priorities the right way round so that spiritual priorities are first in your life. Absolutely first in your life. Easier said than done. As we do that, however, and we search for how to do that, he'll help us. We've got to ask the right questions. We've got to listen to the right answers. It's a big field. It's a big field. How do we know Jesus is the only way? How do we know that? How do we know that all these other people who are offering us advice, dig here, dig there, I found spiritual treasure. There's a shovel. Get to it. It's a big field. And there are lots and lots of people telling us where the treasure is. And yet it says in Colossians 2:2, if you want the full riches of complete understanding, in order to know the mystery of God, namely Christ, in whom are hidden all the treasures of wisdom and knowledge, then you need to make him king of your castle. And then Paul adds, I tell you this so no one may deceive you with high-sounding arguments. I tell you this so people that say, dig here in this religion, dig here in that, may not confuse you. There is no religion in the world that claims its founder was God. Only Christianity.
0: How do you experience the joys of living in God's kingdom? Well, that's what Jill Briscoe is talking about on today's Telling the Truth. And she's coming right back with more. 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
1: People are looking for salvation. People are looking for satisfaction. People are looking for assurance. They'll know where they're going when they die. And Christ is the only way. He is the king of the only kingdom that there is after death. He is the ruler of this sphere of spiritual experience now and then. He's the only savior. How do we enter that kingdom? We enter through humility. Jesus took a little child once, Matthew 18, verse 3, and said, if you want to enter the kingdom of heaven, you have to humble yourself and become like this little child. It is a humbling thing to say I've been wrong. It is a humbling thing to say I've been digging in the wrong corner of the field. It is a humbling thing to say I've spent most of my life looking for spiritual reality, and you're telling me that I haven't even started looking in the right direction. It's humbling. It's got to be done. When we visited the Holy Land this last summer in the Church of the Nativity, famous church, you've seen it, I'm sure, on postcards, and you've heard about it. Those that have seen it, maybe you've seen it yourself and been there. There is a very, very tiny door that has been built down. And the reason is that when the Turks came in those awful crusade days and all of that, Turks came in and the commander was just taking city after city after city, and he rode up on his horse to the Church of the Nativity to enter on his horse. But the people had built down the door, and he not only had to dismount off his high horse, he had to bow his head to get in that church. He had to bow his head. Actually, you have to bow almost double to get in that door. And I always think about that every time I go through it, and we all line up to get into that Church of the Nativity. I always think of Matthew 18:3. Unless you become as a little child and humble yourself, you have to get off your high spiritual horse or your high horse, thinking that you know you can find the way and all the rest. And you have to come to Jesus like a little child. You have to be born again, because you cannot even see the kingdom of God unless his spirit comes into your heart. The kingdom of God is within you when the king is within you. Makes perfect sense. That's what you've got to do. Know how worth finding it is. Paul says, I consider everything a loss compared to the surpassing greatness of knowing Christ Jesus my Lord, for whose sake I've lost all things, but I consider them rubbish, that I may gain Christ. He'd found the treasure in the field. It is a priceless, priceless treasure. Priceless, priceless gain. And when you come into the kingdom and you get to know the king, you renounce every other allegiance and you become a citizen of the kingdom. You become a citizen of the kingdom. I became a citizen of America, and it was quite a wonderful experience. And now I'm a citizen. I have a little book called A Welcome to USA Citizenship. And it's a wonderful book, and it tells me 5 qualities of a good citizen. Good citizen cherishes, and I'm going to change this, Christian values, bases his actions on them, democratic it says. The good citizen practices Christian human relationships in the family, school, community, and the larger scene. The good citizen recognizes social problems and has the will and the ability to work toward their solution. A good citizen is aware of and takes responsibility for meeting basic human needs. A good citizen possesses and uses his knowledge and skills in a Christian society. You see, when you become a citizen of heaven, the whole of your life's changed. You renounce every other allegiance to every other, as it says in that book, king or queen, in my case, and you give your allegiance to the president, who's resident. That's what happens when you become a good citizen. You're not born a citizen, you're born again a citizen, spiritually, if you like. And there are 3 privileges this book tells about. You have the right to vote, your opinion matters. You have the right of appeal. Paul says, I'm a Roman citizen. I have the right to appeal to Caesar. We have the right to appeal to the king when we are accused. He is our judge. And thirdly, you have the right of ownership. You own property. You're allowed to own property when you become a citizen of the USA. When you become a citizen of heaven, you've got a mansion. You've got a mansion. One day Jesus said to the disciples, I'm going away. I'm going to prepare a place in the kingdom for you, one of the streets of gold, mansion, and I'm going to come back and take you home. I'm going to come back and take you home. And one day the king will come, the king of the kingdom, to take us home to the kingdom of heaven. Now my main question to you as we start this series, are you in the kingdom? Have you put the drawbridge down? Can you remember when you did? Maybe if you can't remember, you haven't. Maybe you'd like to. You know, when I became a citizen of the United States, I needed somebody to help me, to teach me how to do that. And I found somebody that had done it before me, a Laotian pastor. And I went to BT, and I said, BT, you became an American citizen years ago, didn't you? And he said, yes, I did. I said, would you help me to become an American citizen? He laughed. He fell off his chair. He was laughing so much. What do you mean you want me to help you, Jill? I said, well, I don't know how to become an American citizen. You've done it. You've got the books. Where do I get the books? And if I just came, would you go over the 50 questions I have to learn the answers to, and would you help me with them? And BT said he would. And because BT had become a citizen, he was able to help me become one too. Now, I'm a citizen of heaven, and I want to help you become one too. So why don't you pray with me? And perhaps if you want to ask the king of the kingdom into your heart and you're not quite sure what to say, maybe you'd like to borrow my words. Maybe say something like this. O King Jesus, thank you for leaving your throne in heaven to come down to my world, to live your life and tell us about the kingdom, how to get into it, how to enjoy it, how to live in it as a good citizen. And Lord, I know that you've said the kingdom of God is within me. I'm not quite sure if you're there. I've heard about you. I know about you. I know a lot about you. But I'm not quite sure, and I'd like to make sure. And so I let down the drawbridge of my life. And I invite you, King Jesus, to walk over it, take your place and your rightful place on the throne of my heart, that I may bow my knees before you and serve you and pledge allegiance to you. Welcome, Lord Jesus. Take your throne. May I have you high and lifted up on the throne of my life from this point on. I ask it for your kingdom's sake. Amen.

0: 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Now let's chat with Jill about what it means to find God's kingdom. Jill, if God's gift of salvation is free, why would the rich young ruler have to give all his possessions to the poor in order to deserve it?
1: Well, he didn't give, or Jesus didn't suggest he gave his everything that he owned to the poor in order to gain, earn, deserve salvation. It's the outcome, it's the overflow, the gratitude attitude that comes when God gives you himself. You are so grateful that there are repercussions to that. You become generous where before you might have been a miser. You become giving instead of a getting sort of person. It's the effect of the giving God who comes into your heart, filling your life, and you find yourself nudged internally to give, to be generous, to give away instead of accumulate, to de-accumulate. It's amazing. That certainly happened in my life. A greedy young woman became, to her amazement, a giving young woman. And instead of accumulating, I began to de-accumulate, because the love of God was being shed abroad in my heart.
0: Okay, Jill. And if a person is really lost, can they get their priorities right enough to find God's love?
1: Well, you have, don't put the cart before the horse. If a person really is lost, then God needs to find them. And he is the finding God. Actually, we can't find God unless the Spirit of God draws us. We can't find God unless he opens our eyes, enlightens our mind. It's all of God. But the Bible teaches the Holy Spirit's work is to draw us to God, is to bring us to the Lord. And that strange wooing, that strange come unto me whisper to our internal being happens when you're lost, lost being, needing finding, right? And so once that happens, our priorities change. Everything changes because then we love the lost. The love of God loves the lost. And we find to our amazement, instead of despising the lost or ignoring the lost, there's a drumbeat inside our hearts that turns us outwards and to people that perhaps before we've been prejudiced against, or perhaps before we haven't cared about.
0: Thanks so much, Jill. 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
1: Jesus said once, "Why do you call me Lord, Lord, and do not the things that I say?" We invite the Lord Jesus Christ to be our Savior. The Lord Jesus Christ. We invite King Jesus to come and do what he wants to do in his kingdom. The kingdom of God is within you. So right at the beginning, I want to ask a few questions here. Have you let down the drawbridge? Is he in? Has there come a moment where you realize that you've been running your life? And what you need to do is to welcome the King. The kingdom of God is within you. Now, the kingdom of God is within me, is the kingdom of God within you.
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1: Jesus invited a lost world to become citizens of a sphere of spiritual experience called the Kingdom of God. Here, they would enjoy the privileges and responsibilities of knowing the King. I'm excited to start a series using the parables. Through the parables that Jesus taught, these parables are earthly stories with a heavenly meaning. We'll discover what this rich life in the kingdom is all about. Now, the kingdom of God's a big subject. Jesus taught that the kingdom of God is a spiritual reality. A spiritual reality is just as real as a physical reality. You can't see it. You can't put it under a microscope. But actually, it's even more real than a material reality. For material things will pass away, but spiritual things will never pass away. But when you talk about spiritual things, it's a little hard to get a handle on them because we like to touch and feel and see so that we can really understand, we human creatures that we are. Now, Jesus taught right at the beginning of his ministry that he had come to be king of that kingdom of spiritual reality in people's lives. The kingdom of God, first of all, is a present reality, he said. The kingdom of God is near you, he said. John the Baptist had been preaching, the king is coming, the king is coming. And when Jesus came, he pointed him out. And then he got himself put in prison for his trouble. And as soon as John the Baptist was put in prison, in Mark 1, it says that Jesus began his public ministry. And the very first sermon that he preached is recorded for you in Mark chapter 1. He said, "The kingdom of God is among you. The kingdom of God is near you." What did he mean? Well, he meant, "I'm the king and I'm here, so the kingdom of God is among you. Where I am, there the kingdom is. The time has come, so you repent and listen to the good news." That was his first sermon. Now, at the end of his life, as he came into Jerusalem on that donkey, if you remember, what are people calling out? "Hosanna, Hosanna." Where were they getting all that from? "Blessed is he that comes in the name of the Lord." Well, they were getting it from the prophets, where we were told that the king, the coming king of this spiritual kingdom that can be experienced, this sphere of spiritual experience in human nature, the king would come riding on a donkey into the holy city, Jerusalem. That was prophecy. That was history written in advance. And Jesus fulfilled that prophecy when he came into Jerusalem. And that's why we call it Palm Sunday. Everybody took those palms and welcomed the king into the city. So the kingdom of God was a big subject when Jesus was around. If you count up how many times he told stories and parables and metaphors and similes about the kingdom of God, it is more than any other subject that he talked about. There are more sermons Jesus preached about the kingdom of God than anything else he preached. It was a present reality because he was physically present in a Jewish body in an area of the world called the Middle East for 33 years. Secondly, the kingdom of God is a future reality. There will be a coming kingdom. He taught his disciples to pray, "Pray, thy kingdom come. Thy will be done as in heaven, so on earth." There is a kingdom in heaven. Jesus is the king of that kingdom. And there is a coming kingdom when every knee will bow and every tongue will confess, every tongue, whether they want to or not, that Jesus Christ is king and is Lord of lords and King of kings. And you can read all about that in the book of Revelation and many, many other places as well. So this sphere of experience called the kingdom of God is anywhere that Jesus is king. It will be in the future. As Jesus said when he was on earth, it was near them, among them. Now, one day Jesus stood before Pilate, if you remember, when he was just about to be crucified, and Pilate had quite a talk with him. If you like, you can just turn to that because it's quite a relevant passage. It's John chapter 18. Let's have a look at that for a minute. Jesus has been arrested, and if you look in verse 33, Pilate goes back inside the palace after talking to the enemies of Jesus, summons Jesus and asks him, "Are you the king of the Jews?" "Well, is that your own idea?" Jesus asked. "Or did others talk to you about me?" "Do you think I'm a Jew?" Pilate replied. "It was your people, your chief priests who handed you over to me. What is it you've done?" Jesus said, "My kingdom is not of this world. If it were, my servants would fight to prevent my arrest by the Jews. But now my kingdom is from another place." "You are a king then," said Pilate. Jesus answered, "You're right in saying I'm a king." Another gospel says, "You've said it, thou sayest." You've said it. You are a king. You've said it. "In fact, for this reason I was born, born to be king. And for this I came into the world, to testify to the truth." Part of that truth is the truth about himself, that he was God incarnate, king of heaven. "Everyone on the side of truth listens to me." "What is truth?" Pilate asks. And then he goes out and says, "I find no fault with this man." In fact, Pilate instructed the people who are putting the crosses up to write in three languages so everybody would get the message, "This is the king of the Jews." And of course, the Pharisees and the leaders of the people were furious, and they came to him and said, "Take that down. We don't want that hanging over his head. If you want to write something, put 'he claimed to be king of the Jews.'" And Pilate says, "What I've written, I've written." He was just about fed up with them. And so it was left. Jesus was the king. And he spoke of the kingdom of God being the place where he was, because he's the king of the kingdom, then when he was on earth for those 33 years. But he also spoke about a future reality. "My kingdom is not of this world." And of course, you remember the story of the two men that were crucified with Jesus, the two thieves. And remember what happened. One of them started reviling Jesus and cursing him and all the rest of it. And the other one said, "Hey, we better be careful what we say. We deserve to be crucified. This man has done nothing wrong." And he turns to Jesus, remember? And do you remember what he says? "Remember me when you come into your kingdom." That little phrase makes a lot of people believe that perhaps that thief had been around in one of Jesus's meetings. How could he possibly have known about the kingdom of God and all of those things? So why would he have said that? And so it does make one curious to know why he turned to Jesus. Was it something he saw in the way Jesus was dying, or had he heard him speak? Had he heard Jesus say, "The kingdom of God is near you and I'm the king"? Had he seen people healed? Had he seen Lazarus raised from the dead? We have absolutely no idea. But we do know, he said, Jesus, remember me when you come into my kingdom. And at that point, Jesus turned to him and said, today, you'll be with me in paradise. I think the thief must have been wonderfully surprised to find himself in the kingdom of heaven that very same day. The future kingdom is after death. After death. And of course, when everything's wrapped up, there will only be the kingdom of God. There will not be the kingdom of this world anymore.
0: That's Jill Briscoe on today's Telling the Truth. 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
1: The future kingdom is after death. After death. And of course, when everything's wrapped up,

turn to that. That's another relevant passage we can look at. Luke 17. Once having been asked by the Pharisees when the kingdom of God would come, Jesus said, "The kingdom of God does not come visibly, nor will people say, 'Here it is, there it is,' because the kingdom of God is within you." Then he said to his disciples, "The time is coming when you will long to see one of the days of the Son of Man, but you will not see it. Men will tell you, 'There he is, here he is.' Don't go running after them. For the Son of Man in his day being the second coming day, will be like the lightning which flashes and lights up the sky from one end to the other. But first he must suffer many things and be rejected," etc., etc. The kingdom of God is within you. So the kingdom of God was among them because the king was there. The kingdom of God is coming. Today we shall be with him in paradise when our turn comes to face death and go through that door. And of course, the King and King and Lord of Lords will reign forever and ever in his coming and final kingdom. And the kingdom of God is a spiritual reality for you and I now. There's a children's chorus that says, "May the flag fly high in the castle of my soul when the King is in residence there." Something like that. I love that chorus. "May the flag fly high in the castle of my heart when the king is in residence there." The kingdom of God can be within us. That's our present reality. So the kingdom of God is anywhere. It's the sphere of spiritual experience where Christ is king. So how does the king get into residence in the castle so that we can put up the flag and say, "Hey, the king is in residence there"? How does he get in? You let down the drawbridge. There comes a point where the drawbridge, which represents your will, is let down over that chasm that separates you from Jesus, and you welcome him into your life. When he comes in, he does not come in to sit just inside the door. He comes to sit on the throne. So you have to get off it because self is on the throne before Jesus ever comes into the life. And you enthrone Jesus. You know, we sing that beautiful, beautiful chorus, one of my favorites. "I see you, Lord, high and lifted up on the throne of my life." So you put down the drawbridge and you ask him in. Not only to be resident, but to be president. Not only to be resident, but to be present. Jesus said once, "Why do you call me Lord, Lord, and do not the things that I say?" We invite the Lord Jesus Christ to be our Savior. The Lord Jesus Christ. We invite King Jesus to come and do what he wants to do in his kingdom. The kingdom of God is within you. So right at the beginning, I want to ask a few questions here. Have you let down the drawbridge? Is he in? Has there come a moment where you realize that you've been running your life? And what you need to do is to welcome the king. The kingdom of God is within you. Now, the kingdom of God is within me, is the kingdom of God within you. The only reason the kingdom of God is in me is that one day I let down that drawbridge and I invited him to come to the throne of my life and my heart, where he rightly belongs. So when I think of the kingdom of God, it is the sphere of spiritual experience that I can enjoy here and now on the way to the kingdom of God when I die. And there's a grand assurance about that that we'll also talk about later. Now, in this word of God, there is much, much teaching about the kingdom of God, and much of it is in Matthew's gospel, where Jesus began to use parables to get his point about life in the kingdom across. This kingdom where riches, spiritual riches, can be enjoyed. And why did he use parables? That's a question many, many people asked, and even the disciples asked it. If you turn to Matthew 13 for a minute, read that passage about his disciples coming to him and asking him that very, very question. Verse 11 in Matthew 13. He'd been telling the story of the sower, and I'll be taking some of the main parables and taking them apart for us and applying them. But he had just been teaching the parable of the sower, and the disciples in verse 10 come to him and ask, "Why do you speak to the people in parables?" He said, "The knowledge

the secrets of the kingdom of heaven has been given to you, but not to them. Whoever has will be given more. He will have an abundance. Whoever doesn't have, even what he has will be taken from him. This is why I speak to them in parables. Though seeing, they do not see. Though hearing, they do not hear or understand. And then he uses the prophecy of Isaiah that talks about people's hearts being hard and eyes being blind. Otherwise, they might see with their eyes, hear with their ears, understand with their hearts, and turn and be converted, and I would heal them. Blessed are your eyes because they do see, your ears because they hear, etc., etc. Now, you might say, well, that doesn't explain to me why he spoke in parables. It seems that he was being rather mean. He was making it difficult. He was hiding the truth that would help people come into this wonderful sphere of spiritual experience so they could really know God. Well, basically speaking, it is a little bit difficult to understand, but Jesus only began to use parables after he was rejected by the leaders of his people. That's the only time he began to use parable and metaphor. When the leaders rejected him, he used stories, parables, similes, and metaphors to communicate the truth. And Jesus said, secondly, that these parables would be understood by those with faith or that were coming to faith, that were searching, that were seeking, that had hearts that said, I really want to find some hidden spiritual treasures for myself. But it would remain obscure to unbelievers. It would remain obscure to unbelievers. Now, these earthy stories with a heavenly meaning used familiar images, if you remember. Leaven, sheep, bridesmaids, publicans, wheat, tares, lost coins, etc. And the parables had to do with God's working in human history and the human heart. They were parables of the kingdom of God. They had truths hidden within them that Jesus wanted people to search for, to dig for, to look for. Why? If he had left his treasure lying on the top of that field that the man was digging in, it would have been trampled underfoot. He hid it in order that people might search with all their hearts. He said, you will find me when you look for me and search for me with all your heart. He wants us to be serious about finding him. He came to reveal secrets of spiritual reality to those who really wanted to find them. So he says, I will open my mouth in parables. I will utter things hidden since the creation of the world. Then he says to his disciples, blessed are your eyes because they see them. Father, I thank you revealed them unto these babes, and you've hidden them from people that are too clever for their own good, ever learning but never coming to the knowledge of the truth.

0: 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Now let's chat with Jill about a few key ideas from today's message. Jill, you suggest that we can keep Jesus out of our lives if we choose to, but can't he break down our barriers on his own?
1: Well, we get the image of God on his throne in many places, not the image of God sitting on the throne of our life. That's the application of the image or vision that is literally written down by people in Scripture, in the Bible. Like Isaiah looked through the doorway of heaven and saw God on the throne. He saw him high and lifted up. He saw the angels. He heard their singing. And that was a true vision that God gave Isaiah at a very low point in his life. It was in the year that King Uzziah died, actually. And that year, Isaiah's life and ministry fell apart, and he knew that he would have no cover now that the king had died, who had cared for him and looked after him. And indeed, he was treated badly and ended up a martyr because the king had died. So at a crisis point in his life, Isaiah sees this wonderful image of God on his throne. So when everything was out of control in his life, God was in control. And so that's a faith sight thing. That's something that happens in prayer. You fix your mind on an image of Scripture. God is on the throne. God is in control. And I just applied it, and other people apply it, by saying we have a throne in our lives, if you wish. We have a control center. I'm either on the throne or God is on the throne. It's up to us. And I take that picture. He's on the throne in heaven. Why shouldn't he be on the throne in my little life here on earth? So it's an application of this wonderful truth that when our King Uzziah dies, God is still on the throne. He's still in control. Even though our world seems to have fallen apart, it hasn't, because God is in control. He knew this would happen. He knows what needs to happen afterwards. Read Isaiah 6 sometime, and you'll get the feeling of this and see that even though God said to him, everything's going to be all bad, but I'm going to be all good, and we need to fix our eyes on the throne of God.
0: Thanks so much, Jill. 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
1: In actual fact, when they got to the tomb, they did find an empty tomb. They didn't find a body. They did find an angel. And if you're a naturalist, this will stretch your credulity even further. They did find an angel. And the angel had a very trenchant point to make for them. He said, "No, look, he's not here. And the reason he's not here is he's risen from the dead."
0: He is risen from the dead. He is risen indeed. Jesus conquered sin and death for you. 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
1: We're going to turn our attention now to God's Word, and I'm going to read to you from Mark's Gospel and the final chapter, Mark 16. We're going to read Mark's account of the happenings of Easter Day. So let me read to you Mark chapter 16, verses 1 through 8. When the Sabbath was over, Mary Magdalene, Mary the mother of James, and Salome bought spices so that they might go to anoint Jesus' body. Very early on the first day of the week, just after sunrise, they were on their way to the tomb, and they asked each other, "Who will roll the stone away from the entrance of the tomb?" But when they looked up, they saw that the stone, which was very large, had been rolled away. As they entered the tomb, they saw a young man dressed in a white robe sitting on the right side, and they were alarmed. "Don't be alarmed," he said. "You are looking for Jesus, the Nazarene, who was crucified. He has risen. He's not here. See the place where they laid him. But go and tell his disciples and Peter, he is going ahead of you into Galilee. There you will see him, just as he told you." Trembling and bewildered, the women went out and fled from the tomb. They said nothing to anyone because they were afraid. That sounds like a crashing anticlimax to this gospel, doesn't it? Doesn't sound like the Easter story. I mean, the Easter story is one of great celebration, isn't it? Everything hunky-dory. Suddenly, things are really working just fine. But according to Mark's ending of his gospel, assuming this is the ending of his gospel, the women went away and were absolutely petrified at what they had seen. It's a slow process for us to begin to grasp the significance and the implications of the resurrection. And very, very often people give up the struggle, don't even bother to get started, and finish up with a minimalistic understanding of the resurrection. You could put it this way. As far as these women were concerned, the Easter day did not burst on the scene with a blaze of glory. The Easter day started in pitch blackness. Remember that they had been at the cross. They had seen what happened to Jesus. These incredibly brave women had stayed there through the whole traumatic experience. They had stayed when the men came and took down the body, and they had followed them to the tomb. They carefully identified the tomb where the body was laid. They had every intention of returning. But then they ran out of time because it was the Sabbath. Remember, the Jewish Sabbath doesn't start when the sun rises, it starts at sunset. So Friday, sunset, the Sabbath begins. They can do no further work. So they go home, they've done what they can, they've been faithful, they have stood by the cross, they've identified the tomb. Now there's nothing else they can do. They go home and they grieve and they reminisce and they try to comfort each other, and their hearts are broken. And that's how they spend the whole Sabbath day. But when the day after Sabbath comes along, remember, at sunset again, they have this long, cold night ahead of them. And then, as soon as the shops are open, they get up still in the pitch dark. And they go shopping for spices. And after they've got the spices, they make their way to the tomb. And along the way, they're asking a huge question. They saw the great stone rolled into place to block entrance to the tomb. And the question is, who's going to roll away the stone? When these women bought spices, and when these women, in the dead of night, just as the dawn is beginning to break, make their way to the tomb, this was their Easter day. What were they going to do? Were they going to celebrate Easter Day? Were they going to thoroughly enjoy an upbeat experience? After they had gone through the horrors of Good Friday, now it's all over, thank God, that is behind them. Now it's Easter Sunday, and they can enjoy the resurrection. Is that what they were going to do? No. In actual fact, they'd bought spices to treat the body of Jesus. They were going to a burial service. And that's how their experience of Easter Day began. Let me just walk you through what happened with these women according to Mark chapter 16. We'll start with that very, very dark morning when they went shopping for the spices and made their way to the tomb. The day before, they had watched a crucifixion, not just any crucifixion that would traumatize anybody for the rest of their lives, but the crucifixion of somebody to whom they had committed themselves, upon whom they had built their hopes, their longings, their aspirations, the one who was going to fulfill the deepest longings of their hearts. And now he was gone. They were utterly bereft. Their dreams were shattered. And now they had to begin processing something. They were confronting irreversible loss. He was dead. In addition to that, they were gripped by an icy cold hand, cold fear, because they knew that if these people had relentlessly pursued Jesus and got rid of him, they could be next. They could be next. And fear gripped their hearts, and the emptiness of hopelessness. And there's nothing quite so empty as hopelessness pervaded their outlook. And that's where Easter Day begins for these people. That's where Easter Day will begin for many people. For the simple fact of the matter is this, that if you look at the human experience without any concept of resurrection. And they had no concept of resurrection. They were going to a burial. This was it, as far as they were concerned. If you look at human experience with no concept of resurrection, all you've got to work on is life and death. That's it. And if you've got life to work on, you may find, like these women, that there's an awful lot of inhumane brutality in our world and man's inhumanity to man. And you may find that you've had your share of shattered dreams. And it may be that you have experienced irreversible loss, and there have been occasions when the icy grip of fear has taken hold of you, and you now, at this present juncture, young or old, may have deep feelings of the emptiness of hopelessness. That's life, and the only thing you have to look forward to is death, and that is full of uncertainty. Sorry, folks, but rule out resurrection, and that's what you're left with. And that was the situation on this Easter morning.
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1: Wanting to do the right thing does not alter the fact that they're terrified and they're hopeless and they're grieving and that life has dealt them a rotten hand that they've got to play. When they get to the tomb, they're surprised to find the stone has been rolled away. This gains access for them into the tomb. They go into the tomb and find it is empty. The body has gone. This raises problems for some people. Well, how does a naturalist suggest that we account for the missing body? Well, one of the, I think, the most plausible arguments that they come up with is this. The authorities didn't want the burial place of Jesus to become a shrine. Therefore, they quietly, overnight, took the body and either got rid of it or buried it in an unmarked grave. That would save them a lot of problems. There's one difficulty, I think, with that theory, and it is this. Very, very quickly, a rumor began to circulate in Jerusalem about Jesus having risen from the dead. And this thing began to circulate so that literally thousands of people bought into it, and a whole movement began, and this movement threatened the security and the law and order of Jerusalem. And the authorities became very, very nervous, and they wanted more than anything else to squash this wretched rumor that was taking root. And all they had to do, if they'd taken the body, was produce the body. Say, resurrection. Here he is, extremely dead. But they didn't do it. Other people say, no, it was the disciples. It was the disciples who stole the body. Well, why would they do that? They certainly weren't expecting a resurrection. They might have had some reason for stealing the body, but here's the problem. Every single one of them died eventually a martyr's death. And the reason they died a martyr's death was simply they went around preaching that Jesus had been crucified On the third day, he'd risen again from the dead, and in his resurrection, he had been declared to be both Lord and Christ. And they were killed for preaching it. Now, here's the question. If they knew that they'd stolen the body and they knew that he hadn't risen from the dead, why in the world would they keep on preaching it to the point of being martyred for preaching what they knew was a palpable lie? There are problems having a naturalistic approach to the resurrection. In actual fact, when they got to the tomb, they did find an empty tomb. They didn't find a body. They did find an angel. And if you're a naturalist, this will stretch your credulity even further. They did find an angel. And the angel had a very trenchant point to make for them. He said, "Now look, he's not here. And the reason he's not here is he's risen from the dead. And he has risen from the dead. And he's going ahead of you to Galilee. And he wants you to go and meet him there. And you will then receive further clarification as to what's going on." And he said, "By the way, this is exactly as he said it would happen." Now, if that is the case, if Jesus is telling us that his resurrection was intentional, that presupposes that his death was intentional as well. Maybe that's what was going on. Maybe this whole death and resurrection thing is intentional. Maybe it is part of a grand, cosmic, eternal plan. Maybe the dawn is breaking in our darkened understanding, and we're beginning to realize that Christ did die for our sins, and that God on the third day raised him from the dead. And when God raised him from the dead, he put his seal of approval on the intentional death that Jesus had accomplished. And if God has put his seal of approval on the intentional death that Jesus accomplished, what it means is that he has made it possible for many people to be ransomed from their sins. And we can be sure that God in the resurrection has said, "I have said my final word about your sins. You can know forgiveness of sins through the death and resurrection of Jesus." And somebody else said, "Yeah, and I'll tell you what else. I believe that when Jesus rose again from the dead, he has shown us that death is not the end. Because if death was the end, he couldn't have come back. But he went into the realm of departed spirits." And years later, John was going to say, "And that was because he had the keys of death and of Hades." So that means there is an afterlife. And Jesus has been there. And Jesus has come back there to tell us what it's all about. And in so doing, he has shown us that death is not what we should fear, and that we can have hope beyond the grave. And that was why years later he said, "I was dead, but I am alive forever and ever. I am the living one, and I have the keys of death and of Hades." And they began to have a dawning in their hearts, and they began to realize that this resurrection was fundamental to what they were called to believe. And I ask you a question. How brightly has Easter Day dawned in your heart?

0: That was Stuart Briscoe's message here on Telling the Truth. And in just a moment, we'll hear his answers to a few questions about the life change Jesus can bring to you because of his death and resurrection. But why not start each day with Telling the Truth in your email inbox? 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Now let's hear how Stuart answered some questions about today's message. Stuart, what would you say to that person who has never heard or never accepted the hope of the resurrection?
1: Well, what I would say to a person who's never heard or never accepted the hope of the resurrection would depend entirely on the circumstances in which I was talking to them. But one way I might do it would be to talk about springtime. I love springtime. My favorite flowers are daffodils. I love the idea of watching cold, hard, snow-covered, ice-covered ground gradually yielding to the irresistible force of life coming from the bulb of the daffodil. And as it grows and grows and grows and matures, eventually it bursts out into the full glory of a glorious golden daffodil. I can wax rhapsodic about springtime and daffodils. And if they've never heard of the resurrection, I say every springtime I am reminded of the fact that death is not the end, that life comes out of deadness, and that that is the essence of the Christian life, that Christ died and rose again, that we one day will die. But our trust in Christ means that we can actually believe that we will rise again into eternal life if we've acknowledged him. That would be one way of beginning to communicate for the first time the hope of the resurrection.
0: Stuart, how does someone know the forgiveness of sins through the death and resurrection of Jesus?
1: Well, the short answer to the question, how does someone know the forgiveness of sins through the resurrection, the death and resurrection of Jesus, is by faith. It is by faith that we accept what God has said to us in his word. Now, that would not be a satisfactory answer in the minds of many people, but I would remind you that we are incapable of functioning as human beings other than on the principle of faith. Our waking hours are spent engaging in acts of faith. We trust somebody or something every single moment of our lives. All right, let's make this assumption that God does exist, that he is interested in us, that he has taken the trouble to communicate with us, and one of the ways he's communicated is in his word, the scriptures. And so we read the scriptures with an open mind, and we say, God, if you're there, please reveal the truth to me. And we start reading, and we come across wonderful statements concerning the fact that Christ died in order that our sins might be forgiven, and that if we exercise repentance and faith, we will be forgiven. We accept it by faith.
0: Great words of wisdom there from Stuart. Well, here's something you can follow. 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

0: coming up on Telling the Truth with Stuart and Jill Briscoe. Today, Stuart will share a message from Matthew 27 that's a sobering reminder of what Christ suffered for you on the cross. 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Now, here's Stuart's message, what really happened on the cross.
1: We are dealing with the words of Jesus from the cross. I promise you right from the very beginning, this is not a feel-good sermon. I promise you that this message is a message based on the agonizing cry of Jesus in the darkness of the cross. And he said, my God, why have you forsaken me? We cannot treat this lightly. I believe you'll not go away with a feel-good message. I believe we'll go away with a sobering message, and one that can enrich our understanding of what our salvation is all about. When Jesus was born, we are told that the angel choirs sang, and that the glory of the Lord shone round about them. You're familiar with that story, the Christmas story. You're familiar with the Christmas carols that recount that side of things. If you look at it this way, the darkness of midnight over Bethlehem was suddenly transformed into midday. When God, who is light, presenced himself among us. Darkness and light cannot coexist. Where light bursts into the scene, darkness is banished. 33 years later, just a few short miles over the hill from Bethlehem, was another much smaller hill called Golgotha, the place of execution, so called because it resembled a skull. Jesus was crucified there. Thousands of people were executed by the Romans by crucifixion in those days. Nothing unusual, I'm afraid, about a crucifixion. Nothing unusual about three more people being crucified. Some reports tell us there was a shortage of wood for crosses. So many people had been crucified by the Romans. But when Jesus was crucified, we are told that for 3 hours, deep, deep darkness settled over Jerusalem. When Jesus was born, midnight was transformed into midday. When Jesus hung on the cross, midday was transformed into midnight. If light banishes darkness, because light and darkness cannot coexist, what happens when darkness banishes light? It means that light is gone. In the same way that darkness is the absence of light, death is the absence of life. That is what is happening on the cross. It has something to do with the absence of God. When Jesus hung on the cross, out of the Stygian gloom of midnight at midday, he cried with a loud voice, my God, why have you forsaken me? The absence of God. Intolerable. This is a direct quotation of Psalm 22, verse 1. It's very, very significant, I believe, that he only quoted one verse. Some people have said, well, the reason is very obvious. He started to quote the whole of Psalm 22, which he would undoubtedly know by memory, but he died before he had time to finish it. I believe not. I believe that it was intentional that he just quoted Psalm 22, verse 1. Let me tell you why. If you read Psalm 22 carefully, and you've heard me say repeatedly, you always translate a text in its context. Well, there's an exception here. Jesus lifts something out of its context. The context of Psalm 22 is that, rather strangely, this psalm starts out as a lament, and then it becomes a statement of faith, and then it becomes a call to congregational worship. Some people have said the difference is so striking that there's probably two psalms that have been stuck together here somewhere. There's no evidence for that. But Jesus does not go through the whole psalm. He intentionally quotes the first verse. Why? Because if you go through the whole psalm, what you're really left with is a lament of a suffering person who is sensing the absence of God and is recounting his suffering, but then is placing in juxtaposition with his lament a profound statement of faith and confidence. Which leads, because it is such a profound statement of faith and confidence, it amounts to the faith statement trumping the feelings of abandonment, which leads quite naturally to worship and to celebration. That is the position of people of faith. This is how it works. We are very, very conscious of our feelings. Feelings, very often, are the driving force of our attitudes, of our behaviors, of our life. I distinctly remember when I was growing up, we would have intelligent conversations, and then we would intersperse it with a question to the person we were conversing with. What do you think about this? We don't say that now. What do we say? How do you feel about this? How do you feel about it? Why? Because feelings trump thought in our culture. Not in the language of faith, it doesn't. Feelings are real. Feelings profoundly impact the rest of our lives. But people of faith say, against my feelings, there are certain things that I am committed to believing. Like this. Jesus has said, I will never leave you nor forsake you. Do you believe that? Well, if you believe that, how can you say God is absent? You can't have it both ways. Jesus said, all authority in heaven and on earth has been given to me, and behold, I am with you always. He didn't say, I will be with you always, because he is the great I am, the unchanging one. The one who transcends time. The one who belongs to eternity. In his great I am-ness, his completeness, his entirety of his being, the great I am, he says, all authority in heaven and on earth has been given to me, and I am with you always. If you believe that, how can you say God is absent?
0: This is Telling the Truth with Stuart and Jill Briscoe. Today, Stuart's eye-opening message is in Matthew, about what our Lord experienced on the cross for you. We'll be right back with more from Stuart. But first, Here's a message received from Brigitte in South Carolina. She said, I have learned so much from the Briscoe family. 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Well, let's get back to Stuart now.
1: You see, the faith person operates this way. His or her mind is informed by God's revelation of truth. There's no substitute for that, folks. An informed mind concerning truth. The informed mind then is able to instruct will. An informed mind is able to say to will, this is good and this is evil. This is right and this is wrong. These are the decisions that should be made. But there's a problem, and that is feelings. Because feelings don't always go right along with what mind is saying and what will is determining. So what do? You say, we know perfectly well what's the right thing to do. We know the decisions that we've made, but we don't feel like it. So we let feelings rule. God is frequently silent, but never absent. We feel that he is missing because he's silent. But faith says, frequently silent, but never absent. So why did Jesus only quote verse 1 and not the rest of the psalm? Because if he quoted the rest of the psalm, he would have been saying something that at that particular moment he did not want to say. If he quoted the rest of the psalm, he'd have hung on the cross and he said, my God, why have you forsaken me? But I know as a matter of faith, you are always with me, so I know you haven't forsaken me. It just feels like it, so let's celebrate. But he couldn't say that for one very simple reason. He wasn't feeling the absence of God. He was experiencing the absence of God. Light had gone and darkness had taken over. What Jesus is saying on the cross is that he is experiencing something unknown to man. And that is the absence of God. If the absence of light is darkness, the absence of life is death. And this is what Scripture says. Jesus tasted death for every man. My God, why have you forsaken me? Is really a statement that says, I am at this moment experiencing death, the absence of God. That's what he's saying. When he says that Jesus tasted death for every man, I think in our limited human understanding and our limited human experience, it's perfectly understandable that we think primarily of the physical sufferings of Christ. It's not to minimize the physical agony, but the real essence of the death of Jesus is this, that he who in a bygone eternity has been one with the Father is now separated. And the absence of life is death. What is going on? Well, Scripture gives us insight into this. Jesus gave us a clue. He said that he had not come into the world to be served. He had come to serve, and then he amplifies that, and he makes this remarkable statement, and to give his life a ransom for many. To give his life a ransom for many. I'm sure that when Jesus said that, his contemporaries had little or no idea what he was talking about. We have the benefit of 20/20 hindsight, and we have the writings of Paul, that great man raised up by God to help us understand what had actually been happening. And here's the theology that Paul brings out of the historical events that have been passed down to him. And this is what he said. Christ became a curse for us. He bore the curse of the law for us. Now that echoes what Jesus said. I didn't come to be served, but to serve and give my life a ransom for many. A ransom for many, a curse for us. Or in another place, Paul tells us this. For God has made him to be sin for us, who had no personal acquaintance with sin. You notice the substitutionary terminology here. What is actually happening in Christian understanding of the crucifixion is that Jesus is tasting death as a substitute for all people. Substitute for all people. Now, where do we go with this? The Bible says this. The wages of sin is death. Now, we immediately think of physical death. We may even incorporate into that the pain of dying. We may even go further and say there's a little piece of dying takes place in the emotional pain I suffer. Yes, but we go even further and we read that the eternal consequences of sin is banishment from God. That's the other side of being absent from God. And Jesus on the cross is tasting death for every man. Substitution.

0: 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Now, here's Stuart with some final thoughts.
1: I believe there are two things of which we have little comprehension. One is the holiness of holiness, and the other is the sinfulness of sin. If it really comes down to it, holiness is a topic we'd rather avoid, and sinfulness is something we are experts at trivializing, and God will do neither. His holiness and sin are innately, mutually contradictory. They do not coexist. That being the case, the justice of God, or the righteousness of God, now steps into place. God is utterly just, which means that if we believe in justice, we believe that God is the original just one, which means he does the right thing. If his holiness and human sinfulness are mutually incompatible, and God always does the right thing, then logically, the conclusion is this: the right thing for God to do as far as sinfulness is concerned is banish it from his presence. The wages of sin is death. And the incredible story is this: that God loves sinners to destruction, that he longs to reach out in grace, that is unmerited favor, towards them and be merciful to them and rescue them from their lot. To understand God, we've got to think in terms of holy, righteous, just, gracious, loving, and merciful. Don't take your pick. He doesn't give you that freedom. How do we put all this together on the cross? And what we find is this: that God in his holiness still rejects sin, that God in his justice must punish sin, that the consequences inevitably must be separation from God. But love says, but I love those who are going to be separated. I want to rescue them mercifully, and I can devise something that will give them what they don't deserve. And it is this: I can give them the opportunity to embrace a substitute for their sin, a ransom for many, someone who made sin for us.

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1: The third day, the third day, the third day, the third day. Have you ever wondered why and what was the importance? Why did Jesus rise on the third day? Well, some of this definitely had to do with the day of preparation and all of that. But basically, ancient thought believed that not until the third day could you really be sure somebody was dead.
0: 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Well, here is Jill now, continuing her message, "I am with you always," about the victory won by Jesus.
1: The swoon theory became very, very prevalent. Just listen to this. This is from this German scholar named Paulus. In 1828, he published A Life of Christ, in which he explained the resurrection of Jesus in terms of his non-death. He pointed out that crucifixion was usually a slow, protracted dying. Cases are on record of victims who were crucified, were taken down from the cross alive, and survived. He says Jesus died in an amazingly short time, which is suspicious. The loud cry he uttered shortly before his death shows his strength was far from exhausted. His death was only a death-like trance. The thrust of the spear in Jesus' side was no more than a surface wound. However, Jesus appeared to have expired and so was taken down from the cross and laid in the tomb. The cool grave and the spices contributed to the process of resuscitation. And finally, the storm and the earthquake roused Jesus to full consciousness. The earthquake also had the effect of rolling the stone away from the entrance to the tomb. Jesus stripped off his grave clothes, put on a gardener's outfit, managed to procure somehow, and that was why Mary mistook him for the gardener. Isn't that amazing? I think that's more amazing than what happened. And yet this and other books began to come in, and Christendom began to wonder, was he really, really dead? Well, we believe that Jesus was really, really dead. Remember that they wrapped him in cloth and spices around his face. And I don't know how much a man who had perhaps even swooned could manage to breathe through 75 pounds of spices and linen cloth for very long at all, even if that had one little item of sense to it. So then the skeptics begin and say, well, okay, somebody stole the body. As indeed the guards were given money to spread that theory around.

0: and people still believe it today. Who had the body? Well, some say Mary Magdalene. She had the body. She was the first woman to go to the tomb. She was the first woman, the Bible says, to see Jesus. Now, if the story of the resurrection has been invented by the founders of Christianity to continue a philosophy of religion, why did they choose a woman to testify to it? Because a woman's testimony was not allowed in law. If this had been all a clever invention that is written down in our scripture here, then they would have used a man to see Jesus' first resurrection appearance and not a woman, because Mary Magdalene's testimony would have had absolutely no holding at all in that day and age. She comes to the tomb, the body is gone. She runs to tell Peter and John. She says, they've taken away the body. Where have they laid it? She thinks she's talking to the gardener, if you remember. And she says, sir, if you've carried him away, tell me where you've put him and I will get him. So people say, there you are. She did meet the gardener. The gardener told her where the body was. She went and got the body and she kept it. Well, I don't know what she did with it. I don't know how she carried it away. And why would she keep it anyway, etc., etc. It doesn't gel with what happened next. She hears her name. How would the gardener know her name if it was the gardener? Some people really think that everybody mistook the gardener for the risen Christ. That's another theory that people have suggested. There's a wonderful quote on the gardener theory. Tertullian, an early writer for the Christian faith, said, people don't have the same hallucination. You know, if you know anything about hallucinations, people can hallucinate, especially if they're crazed with grief. She could have believed she actually saw Jesus, the state she was in. But you don't all have the same hallucination. And remember what I read you from Paul's account, that in Galilee, probably in a big open place, says above 500 people saw Jesus in one appearance. Did they all have the same hallucination at the same moment? Doctors tell us that's impossible. They might have all had different hallucinations, but they wouldn't have all seen the same thing. And so, a hallucination means seeing something else and mistaking it for what you're looking for. But in the New Testament record of the resurrection appearances, you get the very opposite of that. Mary did not see the gardener near the tomb and think he was Jesus. She saw Jesus and thought he was the gardener. The two on the road to Emmaus did not see a stranger and think he was Jesus. They saw Jesus and thought he was a stranger. The apostles in the upper room did not see a ghost and think it was Jesus. They saw Jesus and thought he was a ghost. And so this theory of hallucination would certainly not stand up in a court of law. So the women, they are the first witnesses. We saw him, we touched him, we held him. In fact, the other women that came to the tomb were running away after seeing the angel, confused, not knowing what to think. Jesus met them and said, go and tell my disciples. They haven't believed Mary, maybe they'll believe you. It says they held him by the feet and worshipped him. Mary had already touched him, even though Jesus said, touch me not, after she'd touched him. I'm not yet ascended to the Father. But he allowed the other women to hold his feet and to touch him. And so the women began to say, as Mary did, I've seen the Lord. I've seen the Lord. Well, says other people, maybe the disciples had the body. I mean, that's the story. Then if they had the body or the corpse with them in the upper room, hardly would they have died in the manner that they did, each one a martyr, knowing he was dead. You know, not too many people will go to martyrdom for a lie that they know to be a lie. And the behavior of the disciples from this little group of frightened men after the resurrection, after they'd been convinced that Jesus was indeed alive, led them to such total, different, brave behavior that witnesses in a court would certainly say something had to happen to those men to convince them that Jesus Christ was indeed alive. Well, maybe the leaders had it. Well, why didn't they produce it? When all these rumors started getting around, all they had to do was produce a smoldering corpse with the marks of crucifixion all over it and the gaping wound in the side, and Christianity would have been dead. No, everybody knew the body had disappeared. The big question for the human race is, by human action or divine action, who had the body? And yet, the empty tomb itself is not proof of the resurrection. Then you begin to add the testimony of the appearances of Jesus. Christians affirm and believe that people saw him after he had risen. In fact, the scripture says he showed himself alive for 40 days. We only have some of those accounts of his appearances to some of the people. But for 40 days before his ascension, he showed himself alive. It says, with many infallible proofs. One of the things that convinced John, who wrote the fourth gospel, was the position of the grave clothes. Remember, Mary ran to tell him, I've seen the Lord. He and Peter come to investigate. Has the body gone? What's she talking about? She's been twice. The first time she says they've taken the body and I don't know where they've put him. The next time she comes and says she's seen the Lord. They're confused. Peter and John run to the tomb. John stops on the outside and sort of looks in. Peter, in his impetuous way, goes right in, and they both look at the evidence of the grave clothes. And this is what convinces John that Jesus Christ has risen.
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0: Why did it convince John? Because Jesus did not rise in his grave clothes? No, there was something more. And the scripture tells you in very precise manner that the grave clothes lay where the body had been, flat, and the headband in its place flat, where that had been in a place by itself. In other words, like a chrysalis, the body had literally evaporated through the grave clothes. And that's what convinced John that he had risen from the dead. Now let's look at Luke 24 for a moment. This is a very important passage of Scripture. Luke 24, we read about the women and their experience of Jesus. We read about the two disciples on the road to Emmaus and their experience. The two men, having seen Jesus, turn around and zip back to Jerusalem without bothering to stay overnight as they were intending to in the inn in Emmaus. Jesus had revealed himself at the breaking of bread. Was it they saw the marks in his hands? Was that what alerted them that it was Jesus? Their eyes had been strangely beholden, even though they'd walked with him. They didn't seem to recognize him. Well, while these two men were still telling about their experiences, still talking about this Jesus himself stood among them and said to them, "Peace be with you." They were startled and frightened, thinking they saw a ghost. He said to them, "Why are you troubled? Why doubts arise in your minds? Look at my hands and my feet. It's I myself. Touch me and see. A ghost does not have flesh and bones as you see me have." Well, he said this and showed them his hands and his feet, but they still did not believe because of joy and amazement. So he asked them, "Do you have anything to eat here?" Can you imagine? I wonder who it was that picked off the fish off the table and gave it to this resurrected man. And can you see Jesus eating it in front of them? "See, I'm eating a piece of fish just like you're eating a piece of fish." They gave him a piece of broiled fish. He took it and ate it in their presence. And he said, "This is what I told you while I was still with you. Everything must be fulfilled that's written in the law and the prophets and the Psalms." Then he opened their minds so they could understand the scriptures. He said, "This is what was written, that Christ will suffer and rise from the dead on the third day." And so here we have one of the most dramatic pieces of evidence. Again, the disciples are not willing to be convinced. Not willing to be convinced. But he was visible. They touched him. He showed him their wounds. Thomas wasn't with them on that occasion. Again, a week later, he comes back. Thomas is there. He says to Thomas, who won't believe all the testimony of the others, So you don't believe Thomas, feel my hand. So you don't believe Thomas, put your hand into this gaping hole in my side. Thomas doesn't do that. He falls at his feet and says, my Lord and my God. And he believes. Seeing is believing. There are sightings convincing men that needed to be convinced. Men that you wouldn't think needed to be convinced. Sightings that convince them that Jesus Christ is back from the dead. And yet there's something strange. He isn't an apparition. He's not a ghost. And yet he's come into the room without bothering to open the door. He feeds the disciples on the shore of Galilee later. There are two lots of sightings, some in Judea and Jerusalem and the others in Galilee. He feeds them fish and nobody durst ask him, who art thou, knowing it was the Lord? What a funny thing. They walk on the road to Emmaus and they don't recognize who they're walking with. He's not a ghost. But there's something about his body that's different. The body has definitely undergone a radical resurrection change. No question about it. The resurrection is not a standing up of corpses. A revival of dead bodies to spiritual life. Rather, the body is certainly recognizable, yet there are unrecognizable qualities about it. It chooses to appear or disappear at will. It chooses to manifest itself physically if it wishes. It's able to manifest itself spiritually in a physical way, somebody has said, or manifest itself within the realm of sense. You see, it was the Master's desire to emphasize the unearthly yet heavenly character of the life that he had entered. Something had happened to the body of Jesus, giving it new and marvelous powers, unusual faculties. Jesus proved his body in tangible, visible form, yet not the same composition as it had had for 30 years. In other words, it was the same, but different. One of the most interesting appearances of Jesus was this one that I've just given you, the 11 apostles eating behind the locked doors, etc. They realized this was indeed their Lord and Savior. This was his wounded body, yet something was strange and different. Made the disciples gasp at first in frightened incomprehension. Well, what was this body? Was it the real Jesus? It could appear or disappear, as I've said, at will. But the superiority of this new condition, these new capabilities, did not belong to ordinary terrestrial life. They were shown or manifested to the disciples over and over and over again. Paul describes the resurrection body as a spiritual body, not a spiritual spirit, a spiritual body. And you'll have to read about that in 1 Corinthians 15. The whole chapter's about the resurrection body, if you're interested in that. But here we see Jesus' resurrection body, which Paul says is the first fruits. And that means the harvest, you and I, are coming. The harvest of souls and bodies is on the way. Jesus was the first fruits. He was the first to rise from the dead. The harvest of saved souls is coming. That's what Paul teaches in 1 Corinthians chapter 15. So this importance of the resurrection, this evidence begins to pile up. But why is it so important to believe in the resurrection? Paul tells us that in 1 Corinthians chapter 15. He says, if Christ isn't risen, our preaching is useless. Your faith is futile. What's the point of us being tortured and martyred? And what happens to the people that have died that we love? We'll never see them again. If Christ has not risen, then is our faith vain. It's awfully important to see the connection between our salvation and our assured hope in heaven and the resurrection of Jesus Christ. At the ascension in Matthew 28, after 40 days of showing himself, of showing the evidence that he was truly alive, he gathers the 11 disciples in Galilee, and some worshipped and some doubted. Of the 11, and the word doubted means stood divided. They had still divided lives. They had still divided loves. They had still divided loyalty. And he said to them, well, you've got to go and make disciples of all nations. Baptize them in the name of Jesus Christ, teach them to obey everything I've commanded you. Surely I will be with you always, even to the end of the age. But there were some out of the 11, some believed and some doubted, some stood divided. Do you have a divided life? Do you have a divided love? Do you have a divided loyalty? It took Pentecost to deal with that. It took Pentecost to give them the power to go into all the world and tell people, why seek ye the living among the dead? He's risen. And you need to realize that Christianity is the only religion in the world that has a living founder. Yes, he died, like all the other founders of the great religions of the world, but he came back to life again. And that's what makes Christianity totally, utterly unique. Because if he came back to life again, he's God. He's God. And if he's God, then he has made a way through his cross and resurrection for us to spend eternity with him. And you need to realize that Christianity is the only religion in the world that has a living founder. Yes, he died, like all the other founders of the great religions of the world, but he came back to life again. And that's what makes Christianity totally, utterly unique. Because if he came back to life again, he's God. He's God. And if he's God, then he has made a way through his cross and resurrection for us to spend eternity with him.

0: 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Well, it's great to have Jill in the studio to answer a couple of questions you may be asking about today's message. Jill, explain to us again what was different about the resurrection body of Jesus.
1: Well, what was different was nobody had ever seen a resurrection body. I mean, not a body that they'd lived with and touched and realized that for 3 years this was a real body, the body of Jesus, the human body of Jesus. And yet the resurrection body was the same body but different. It was the same body because Thomas didn't believe until Jesus appeared to him after the resurrection and said, "Thomas, blessed are those who haven't seen and yet believe. If you don't believe this is me, this is my body, and I've come back from the dead, then why don't you put your fingers into the nail-pierced parts of my palms of my hand? Why don't you thrust your hand into my side? If you doubt it's my body that you know and you lived with, then why don't you touch me?" And Thomas fell to his knees and said, "My Lord and my God." And that's when Jesus said, "Well, Thomas, you've seen and believed. Blessed are those who haven't seen and yet believe." So what was different about the resurrection body of Jesus? It could go through doors. It could appear all sorts of places. As he willed, distance seemed to be no problem. He ate when he was on the road to Emmaus. He shared bread and broke it and gave it to the two disciples who hadn't recognized him, but they did when he did that. Was it because he handed them the bread and they saw the nail marks in his hands? We're not quite sure how they recognized him, but they hadn't recognized him before. So this was the same but different, and our bodies are going to be the same but different. Paul says in Corinthians that it's like a bulb and the flower, and that's a picture actually that Paul uses. And so very, very different. Our bodies will be very, very different, but we will have a resurrection body that will be perfectly fitted for the world to come.
0: Jill, many thanks. Well, here's something you can follow. 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Well, we're so grateful you joined us for today's broadcast of Telling the Truth. 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
1: And the heartbeat of Jesus, obviously, that we're going to be thinking about today, is the heartbeat of his exodus from this earth and his return, in a sense, that he might be with us always. 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He could not have said that, he could not have promised that to us if it was not for the resurrection, obviously. He came, he was about his Father's business, which was to procure for us our salvation. And without the resurrection, that would be absolutely a non-event. We would not be going to heaven if Jesus Christ had not risen from the dead.
0: 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Now, here is Jill Briscoe with today's message. 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
1: Now I'd like you to turn to 1 Corinthians chapter 15. This might seem a real strange place to start a talk on the resurrection. You might have thought, well, Jill will turn to the Gospel of Matthew, Mark, Luke, or John. All of the Gospels have information, lots of information, about the resurrection of Jesus Christ. And it might seem strange to you that we start in 1 Corinthians 15. But there are some fascinating facts about the resurrection in 1 Corinthians 15. Paul is speaking, verse 3, he begins, "What I received, I passed on to you as of first importance." He's saying, the thing I really want to get over to you is something of great and first importance. Christ died for our sins according to the scriptures. He was buried. He was raised on the third day according to the scriptures. He appeared to Peter, then to the 12. After that, he appeared to more than 500 of the brothers at the same time, most of whom are still living, though some have fallen asleep. Then he appeared to James, then to all the apostles, and last of all, he appeared to me also as to one abnormally born. He meant that he was born out of due time. He was the last born, or born in an untimely manner, but Jesus Christ appeared to him as well. So here in 1 Corinthians chapter 15, in the whole chapter which is to do with the resurrection, Paul begins talking about a list of people who have seen the Lord Jesus alive. Now then, we have been thinking about the heartbeat of Jesus and specifically pulling some verses out or some comments that Jesus himself made that might help us to understand a little bit about what made him tick and the motivation for his whole life and ministry. And the heartbeat of Jesus, obviously, that we're going to be thinking about today is the heartbeat of his exodus from this earth and his return, in a sense, that he might be with us always. Lo, I am with you always. He could not have said that, he could not have promised that to us if it was not for the resurrection, obviously. He came, he was about his Father's business, which was to procure for us our salvation. And without the resurrection, that would be absolutely a non-event. We would not be going to heaven if Jesus Christ had not risen from the dead. Years ago, a man called Frank Morrison decided to disprove the resurrection. He was obviously not a believer. He set out to write a book about it, and he began to collect the historical facts of the resurrection from the Gospels and from extra material that people of the time had written historians had written. And he wanted to make this book absolute, disputing the resurrection and helping Christians to realize that we'd all been duped, that it was all a hoax. However, as he began his research, honestly, as a good historian would, and sifted the evidence firsthand, he had an incredible revolution in his thinking. And he became overwhelmed with the evidence for the resurrection. So instead of writing a book against it, he was totally and thoroughly converted to Jesus Christ and wrote a book for it. That book was called Who Moved the Stone? It has been a bestseller in Europe, I'm sure it's here as well, for over 50 years. And it's a very interesting book. I read it when I was first converted because it attacks the thing from a historical point of view. We have a friend who is our lawyer back in England, our lawyer friend. His name is Val Greaves. He is a very prominent lawyer and a very prominent evangelical. However, when he was a brilliant young student at Oxford University, he was that brilliant that he won the chess championship. And you have to be pretty bright to play chess, but he won it at Oxford. He was a bright, bright guy. He was an agnostic. Actually, he was an atheist. He began the same search to examine the facts as a lawyer would in a court of law for the resurrection. And through that and other things, Val Greaves was thoroughly converted. He too wrote a book. As a historian, as a lawyer, as people that really look at the facts of the resurrection, we have a case. We have a case that we can go out into the world and say, listen, this would stand up in a court of law. Val says there's absolutely no question in his mind that if this case for the resurrection had been tried in a British court of law in the highest place, the Supreme Court, the evidence would lend itself totally to convincing a jury that Jesus Christ was alive and risen from the dead. Now we've seen that Calvary has happened, Jesus has been crucified, the soldiers make sure that he is dead by piercing his heart with a great big spear, which makes a huge hole in his side. There is no doubt in their minds, there is no doubt in anybody's minds around that execution site that this man is dead. He's died. The spotlight turns to a brave man called Joseph of Arimathea, and in the Gospel of Matthew 27, we read about Joseph. Do you want to turn there just for a moment? In Matthew 27, and we'll be running around the Gospel, so get your fingers ready to do the walking. In Matthew 27, and verse 57, as evening approached, there came a rich man from Arimathea named Joseph, who had himself become a disciple of Jesus. Going to Pilate, he asked for Jesus' body. Pilate ordered that it be given him. So he took the body, wrapped it in a clean linen cloth, placed it in his own new tomb that he cut out of the rock. He rolled a big stone in front of the entrance to the tomb and went away. Mary Magdalene and the other Mary, that's the Mary, the mother of James and Joseph, James and John, were sitting there across from the tomb. So this man, Joseph of Arimathea, is an interesting man. All the other Gospels tell you different things about him. It's not all here in Matthew. He was a counselor of an honorable estate. That means he was a member of the Sanhedrin. He was looking for the kingdom of God. He was a good man. He was a righteous man. Who had not consented to the leader's counsel and deed? He and Nicodemus would be the two men in the highest court that did not consent to what was happening where the crucifixion of Jesus was concerned. Matthew tells us he was rich. He also, Matthew said, was Jesus' disciple. John adds, but secretly, for fear of the Jews. He was distinguished, he was earnest, and now after Jesus had been crucified, he did what he never did in Jesus' life. He flew in the face of his leaders, which was an extremely brave thing to do at that point, and he took as his ally Nicodemus, and they went to Pilate and they asked for the body of Jesus, which surprised Pilate, the scriptures say, because he was dead already. Remember, men could hang on a cross for days and not die.
0: 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We're going to return now to Jill's message called I Am With You Always, about the victory assured by Christ through his resurrection.
1: And so Pilate verifies the death certificate. He brings in the commander and he says, is this man really dead? The commander says, he is dead. I am telling you, this man is dead. Pilate, satisfied that the man is dead, having verified it with the commander who supervised the crucifixion, releases the body into the hands of Joseph of Arimathea. Nicodemus and he take the body. Nicodemus, another gospel tells us, brought 75 pounds of spices. These spices were soft. They were mixed, ready for a burial or a mummifying of the body. As they went into the cloth, they hardened, okay, so that the cloth became hard. But that took a period. It took probably 2 or 3 days before they began to gel. So at this point, Nicodemus quickly prepared some burial spices, 75 pounds, that's a lot of spices, and oils. And he and Nicodemus wrapped the body of Jesus. Then, Matthew tells us, Joseph of Arimathea laid the body in his own tomb. He's the only one that tells us it was Joseph's tomb, wherever man had not yet laid. In other words, it was a new tomb that, it says, Joseph had dug out of the rock. He had prepared his own burial site and burial tomb. And it was when we put on the Easter play that I put this on the stage with Joseph and Nicodemus coming to the cross and having this little conversation. Nicodemus saying, well, I came to him by night, but I never really publicly acknowledged that I believed he was the Christ, even though I am convinced. And Joseph of Arimathea saying, I was a secret disciple too, secretly for fear of the Jews. And then I have Joseph sing that wonderful song, his love endured the cross, despised all the shame, that afternoon when midnight fell, his suffering cleared my name. And this sin-swept field became the open door to paradise, for he paid too high a price. You paid much too high a price for me, your tears, your blood, your pain, to have my soul so stirred at times, yet never truly changed. You deserve a fiery love that won't ignore your sacrifice because you paid too high a price. In his death, Nicodemus took his courage that he had never been able to corral while Jesus lived, and he did what he could and buried the man he really believed was the Messiah that his leaders, his people, the leaders of the Jews, had actually murdered. Now, I want you to notice something at this point. Nobody, but nobody, is expecting a resurrection. Okay? This is very important to present as part of the evidence. Ironically, the only persons that were expecting it, if anybody was, were the leaders who had killed him. They were the ones that set the guard at the tomb, carrying on in Matthew. The next day, the one after the preparation day for the Sabbath, the chief priests and the Pharisees went to Pilate. Sir, they said, we remember. They were the only ones that did. Isn't that strange? The angel had to remind the woman. Jesus had predicted it, as we'll see in a moment. But the only ones that remembered the predictions of the third day that Jesus would rise, and he'd told them over and over again, were the ones that had killed him. We remember that while he was still alive, that deceiver said, after 3 days I will rise again. So give the orders for the tomb to be made secure until the third day. Otherwise, his disciples may come and steal the body and tell the people he's been raised from the dead. And this last deception will be worse than the first. Well, take a guard, Pilate answered. Go make the tomb as secure as you know how. So they went and made the tomb secure by putting a seal on the stone and posting the guard. You see, some of those leaders had been standing outside the tomb of Lazarus not too many days before, and they had seen a man dead 3 days by the power of the word of this man they had just crucified come out of the tomb. Incidentally, when you go down into Lazarus's tomb in Bethany, which you can visit, and it's a pretty authentic sight, there are 3 stones, not 1 stone, that would be put across the burial tomb. You go down about 3 small stories into the earth. It's dug down into the earth. And the body would be laid there and a little mini stone put over it, and then 2 or 3 steps and another stone, and then 2 or 3 steps and the big stone. And when Jesus said, Lazarus, come forth, he came forth like Jesus was about to come forth, even though the outside stone only had been rolled away. The power of Jesus. Now, some of the leaders had seen Lazarus raised from the dead. In fact, the Bible says that's why they had to get rid of him. Incredible. Having seen somebody perform a miracle like that, their hearts were so hardened that even though some must have begun to have had a sneaking suspicion, could this possibly be the Christ? Who else could raise the dead? But now, you see, they're running scared. Could it not be possible that a man who'd had the power to raise the dead could somehow, by this, they thought, demonic power come back to life again? So they wanted to make sure this didn't happen. And they also wanted to make sure that the disciples didn't steal the body. So the only people that might have been thinking about resurrection were the leaders, certainly not the people around Jesus. And one of the big things that people that are against proving the facts of the resurrection historically are always saying to us is, well, when they knew he'd been crucified, all his followers decided, well, it's a good sort of philosophy of religion anyway. Let's perpetuate it. Let's pretend he's risen. So let's go there and pretend we see him, and they concoct all these ideas. And nobody was thinking about resurrection. Jesus' family certainly weren't thinking about it. The women were getting ready for a funeral. They were not coming to the tomb to think, now how can we pretend we've seen him? They had in their hands burial oil. The men were not even there at that point. They were behind a locked door, quivering with fear, waiting to be carted off and crucified themselves. And so nobody was expecting anything to happen. And so the guards made it as sure as they could. There had been 3 main occasions that Jesus had predicted his resurrection. After Peter's confession, he began to teach them, the Son of Man must suffer many things, be rejected by the elders, the chief priests and the scribes, be killed, and after 3 days, rise again, Matthew 8. After the transfiguration, as they came down the mountain, Jesus charged John and James and Peter that had gone up there with him that they should tell no man what they'd seen save when the Son of Man should have risen from the dead, Mark 9. It says that the disciples at that point began to have a little discussion, just the 3 of them. What do you think the rising from the dead means? John said to James. And James said to Peter, I don't know. Do you know what he's talking about? And apparently they had a discussion. It said they didn't understand what he was talking about. The 3rd time Jesus talked about rising from the dead was as they literally went up to Jerusalem, the ascent up to Jerusalem, for all of this events to start and happen, the Calvary and the resurrection. He tells them again that he is going to be mistreated, be killed, and be crucified, and the 3rd day rise again. This time it's met with total silence. Not one of the disciples, and he told them all at that point, could figure it out. They had not understood it then. They certainly were not thinking about it now. But this interesting little 3rd day keeps cropping up. Have you noticed? The 3rd day, the 3rd day, the 3rd day, the 3rd day. Have you ever wondered why and what was the importance? Why did Jesus rise on the 3rd day? Well, some of this definitely had to do with the day of preparation and all of that. But basically, ancient thought believed that not until the 3rd day could you really be sure somebody was dead. The Parsis believe the consciousness of a man sits 3 nights outside the body before relinquishing it. Plato said, we must give 3 days to distinguish between real and apparent death. And the Jews believed that the soul hovered above the grave until the 3rd day, desiring to return to the body, but when it sees the appearance of the body change, rigor mortis set in, it leaves the body altogether.

0: 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Now, Jill is on hand to answer a couple of questions about what she had to say in today's broadcast. Jill, what would you say to people who think Christianity is a great philosophy but don't believe in the resurrection?
1: One of the creeds of the Christian church, which is a sort of list of things Christians believe, says, I believe in the resurrection. And I believe in the resurrection because the Bible teaches Christ rose again from the dead. And that makes Christianity head and shoulders, in my book, above everything else that I've ever heard or met, any religion. And I've been all over the world, on all continents, and have met people and heard about their religion and been instructed in their religion. And not one of them has a founder of the religion, and they don't have anyone that died and rose again. And it's the resurrection that makes Christianity totally unique among the religions of the world. And so it's not a philosophy. It is a doctrine of Christianity that we believe in the resurrection of Jesus.
0: Considering that Jesus clearly predicted his resurrection, Jill, why are people so surprised by it?
1: Well, I don't think the disciples really got it. Jesus was trying to tell them that he was coming up to Jerusalem at the end of his life, the end of those 3 years of redemptive work that he was busy doing with 12 men who walked with him, who listened to him, who prayed with him, who watched him, men who clearly believed that he was the Christ as far as they could understand it. At the end of that, he's coming up to Jerusalem and he's saying, I'm coming up to die. And they are busy arguing about who shall be the greatest. They don't get it. They don't want to talk about redemption. They don't want to talk about a cross. It's just not on their radar. And so Jesus not only was talking about the cross, he was talking about the resurrection. But on the third day, I will rise again. Well, you know, that's not on their radar at all. And so one of the reasons that we don't believe things that we say we believe is we haven't really thought about it and we haven't really decided, do I believe?
0: Thank you, Jill. You can find spiritual truth and encouragement in your social feeds when you follow Telling the Truth on Facebook and Instagram. 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Or you could also give when you call 0800 652 4120. Again, that number is 0800 652 4120. Well, do tune in again tomorrow when Jill will continue her message entitled I Am With You Always, as she explores what it was about the third day after the resurrection. So join us again tomorrow, right here on Telling the Truth, the ministry of Stuart and Jill Briscoe.

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1: How do we know what God's will is? There are broad principles in the Bible. First of all, though, you need to be honest. Do you want to know God's will? Are you willing to do it if he reveals it to you? Often we do know what he wants us to do, but we pretend we're confused and we can't find it out. So you have to be honest enough with your heart and say, if God showed me what to do, would I do it? Am I willing? Do I purpose to do God's will fully if only he shows me? That's the question we need to ask ourselves.
0: Today on Telling the Truth, Jill teaches from her series, The Heartbeat of the Master. 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Turning now to that victory won by Jesus, let's listen as Jill takes us to the scene of his most intense battle in the Garden of Gethsemane in her message, Not As I Will, But As You Will.
1: Jesus said, shall I not drink the cup? Shall I not drink it to the dregs? What is this cup? Well, the emphasis is primarily thought of as accepting the will of God for him, meant to drink the cup of sin, of your sin and my sin, and the results of it. This, Jesus believed, was the good, acceptable, and perfect will of God, even when it brought suffering and death upon God's devoted servant. It had to be done. It was the right thing to do. It was good in that sense. It was acceptable, and he accepted it in Gethsemane. It was perfect, because God's only way of making things right was the cross. And so, as according to Romans 12, he presented his body a living sacrifice, wholly acceptable to God, which was his spiritual worship. His spiritual worship. And he was renewed in his mind, and he proved what was the good and acceptable and perfect will of God in prayer. This had to be done. This cup, shall I not drink it? So there was conflict and there was the cup. He had to bear grief in order to conquer our sadness. Yes, he was frightened in the very presence of death, this death that he had to die. And he prayed, let this cup pass from me. There was an unaccustomed terror, and we cannot possibly start to understand it until you realize he who was the light was to be extinguished. He that was the life was to die. And he was troubled by a sadness and fear that was foreign to God himself. God did not know what it was to sin, yet now he was to be made sin for you and for me. He was afflicted by this grief and sorrow. He was troubled in his mind. Luke says he was seized with anguish. Mark says he was dismayed. Now, again, I want to emphasize, this wasn't the simple horror of physical death. It was a sight of the dread tribunal of God that came to him. The judge himself, armed with vengeance past understanding. Our sins, whose burden was laid on him, weighed on him with their vast mass. He had to deal with the judgment of God. This was the cup. And so he prostrated himself as a slave would to his master. And he worshipped God. A definition of worship is to prostrate yourself and kiss toward the master. Whatever you want, I will do. Some people have said they can't grasp or grapple with this concept. This Jesus, who for so long calmly faced the prospect of death, should now be less courageous than the Maccabean martyrs or many thousands of disciples that have died and faced martyrdom with courage. The anguish in Gethsemane is not likely to be passed over. For Jesus was going to be the sacrificial, wrath-averting Passover lamb. That phrase out of a commentary has lived with me this past week. The sacrificial, wrath-averting Passover lamb. He personally carried our load of sins in his own body when he died on the tree, 1 Peter 2:24. And with his wounds, ours are healed. Our best response, says a commentator, is in hushed worship. He comes to the disciples. The conflict is started, the cup must be drunk, but he has his companions. Surely they will help. He needs their support, their emotional support, their emotional support. He was ready to do the Father's will, but he was wrestling with the limitations of his humanness. So he comes to them. But they, however, are worn out with sorrow. And this is not, oh, we'll go to sleep, we don't understand it. This isn't, well, I'm just physically tired and it's late. The Bible tells us specifically in Luke's gospel that they were worn out with his sorrow, that they couldn't understand it. Can you imagine their fear? Have you ever seen a child when a parent is frightened? They can't handle that. They can't handle that. As long as the parent is calm, the child will feel safe and secure. But when they see the parent cry, when they see the parent, as Hebrews says, with loud cryings and prayers, distraught, distressed, sweating, as it were, great drops of blood that fell to the ground. What does that do to the children? What did it do to the disciples? They couldn't handle it. They could not handle it. And so they were worn out and they fell asleep with sorrow. It says they couldn't keep their eyes open. You know, when you go through an incredible emotional distress, what it does to you, it wipes you out. You just literally sleep. It's a physical, human reaction. So he comes to them. However, he does not excuse it. And he says, come on, you're facing the same temptations as me. You just don't know it. Oh, of a lesser sort, but there's a cross around the corner of tomorrow for you as well as there is for me. And you're not going to be ready. You know, we never know when there's a cross around the corner of tomorrow, do we? And if we have not spent time in Gethsemane, then, like the disciples, we will betray him when our time comes. And Jesus was trying to encourage them to go through their own personal Gethsemane in order to be ready for the morrow. So he comes to them, but they're asleep. So his companions, his friends, let him down. His will and the Father's will were one in reality about the passion. He accepted the fact, however, that he must drink this cup alone without the Father. My God, why have thou forsaken me? He was going to write salvation history, okay?

0: He was looking forward to the next 24, 48 hours when he knew that he would hang there alone for us. And so the first prayer is made, if there's any other way, and then the second and the third, your will be done. And he was heard by the Father and strengthened by his angels, and he was ready. He struggled and died alone in order that we need never be alone when we struggle and when we die. That's what he did for us. And it was done in Gethsemane.
1: 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Let's return now to the conclusion of Jill's message, Not As I Will, But As You Will.
0: If we're planning to do God's will, having purpose to do it, then we're going to find the need of privacy. We're going to have to find a garden. We've got to choose a Gethsemane. The Bible says he was accustomed to go there, as his habit was. He loved Gethsemane. He loved it. It's a beautiful garden, those of you that have been privileged to visit it. It's probably the place, the authentic place. There are still trees there. They say 2,000 years of age. And you see these incredible olive trees. For it was an olive press, very fitting, an olive press. But the trees are beautiful. The garden is quiet. He chose his Gethsemane. We look back to it in horror, but he looked forward to it with joy. It only became a dark place after the cross. It was a wonderful place. And you and I need to choose a private Gethsemane. I remember my mother-in-law. Her Gethsemane was a rocking chair. She would rock back and forth, with her Bible on her knee. And I have that picture indelibly impressed on my mind. That was her Gethsemane. When she came to visit us, and she was told that she had one more bout of cancer that probably would take her home this time, she was a wonderful woman of faith. But she came to a point where she sat in my rocking chair, seeing that was the place she was used to reading her Bible, and I can see her now in the house down in Brookfield, in a nice big bay window on this lovely old-fashioned rocking chair, and Mother Briscoe sitting there with a cup of coffee and her Bible on her knee. And I remember my husband coming in. It was after I brought her back from the hospital, after that death sentence, if you like. And I said, I think you better go and talk to Mom. She's struggling. And I remember Stuart standing by the window, and I remember Mother Briscoe saying, as I crept out of the room and left them alone, I don't want to die. I don't want to die. It wasn't that she was afraid of what was after death. It was the process. It was the process. I don't want to die. It was her Gethsemane. And yet I watched Mother pull those turbulent emotions, those clamoring children alongside the apparent will of God for her life and say, not my will, but thine be done. And she taught us all how to die. You want to know how to die? Come and talk to me and I'll tell you about my mother-in-law, because she sure did it the right way. But I remember her Gethsemane. It was a rocking chair. Maybe it's a kitchen table. I remember sitting at my kitchen table, which was my Gethsemane in England. And I remember having to get in the car and go down to Liverpool and tell my mother I was moving to the States. My mother was a widow. My mother was not a believer. And that was my Gethsemane. And I had to pull my turbulent emotions alongside the will of God. And I had to go and tell her. And I knew she'd never come, which she never did, because she had an inordinate fear of flying and would never get on an aeroplane. And it was hard. It wasn't anything like Jesus' Gethsemane, but my kitchen table was my Gethsemane. And I remember another time where there was a hillside that was my Gethsemane. It was my garden. It overlooked Capenray Hall, where we were serving. And I remember going up there with Prince, who used to like to chase the sheep and the cows, and then I could have my prayer time while he was having a wonderful time. Prince was the dog, in case you're wondering. And we were sitting on the hillside, and we had been invited to come here to Elmbrook. I was coming off 10 or 12 years of very, very stretching, stressful ministry wanting very much.

to come for many reasons. And I remember saying to God, I'm going to stay up here in my Gethsemane until I'm willing to either stay or to go, because I was only willing to come. I wasn't willing to stay. And I remember staying up there pretty well half the day with Prince chasing cows to his delight all day until I was able to say, not my will, but thine be done. But then I had to climb it again and again and again because it was a year and a half before we got our visa to come. And I remember saying to God, I don't think I can stay willing to stay or to go much longer. It was very hard for me to say, not my will, but thine be done, because my turbulent emotions, my clamoring children were saying, this is what I want. And I had to say, not what I want, but what you want. Do you have a garden? Do you have a Gethsemane? Well, then, do you have a personal plan when you get there? Do you have a group of friends to watch? A garden called Gethsemane, a group of friends to watch with you. Do you have that? Jesus did. They weren't an awful lot of good, but he still had them, and he still apparently wanted them, and they were some help. And maybe some of you say, well, I couldn't ask anyone to pray for me. Who'd pray for me? Well, all you need to do is look around for somebody like Peter, James, and John, people that fall asleep all the time instead of praying. I'm sure you can find somebody like that. Don't start and say, well, I need a spiritual giant to pray for me, because there aren't any spiritual giants. But there's plenty of people like Peter and James and John, just people like us. And I believe we should all have people praying. We should all have a group of people. We should all have our three that we take aside to watch with us. How can we possibly do without it? If Jesus saw fit to need it, then what are we doing without it? And maybe it's false pride. Maybe it's a wrong sense of our own importance or value. But if he needed three people, we need three people. And I would challenge you very practically to find them. To ask God to show you three people that would pray for you personally. Because there's going to be many Gethsemanes if you're going to do the will of God. And then, of course, there's got to be the lifelong devotional discipline, the growing of this life, this decision. There'll be many hindrances. The spirit is willing, but the flesh is weak. What you have to do is take Will by the hand, and you and Will have to go and pray. Leave the emotions clamoring. And one day one emotion will say to the other, come on, we're not going to stop her. We may as well go along. And the children will come. And you'll find prayer will be a wonderful time. Now, until then, it might just be you and Will. But if you're going to live your prayer life in the area of your emotions, you will never get round to praying. And you'll never be ready for Gethsemane. You have to be ready before the cross. You have to have practiced as Jesus did. How do we know what God's will is? There are broad principles in the Bible. First of all, though, you need to be honest. Do you want to know God's will? Are you willing to do it if he reveals it to you? Often we do know what he wants us to do, but we pretend we're confused and we can't find it out. So you have to be honest enough with your heart and say, if God showed me what to do, would I do it? Am I willing? Do I purpose to do God's will fully if only he shows me? That's the question we need to ask our souls. And to be honest enough to answer it. If you're yielded, he'll show you. And then the broad principles of that will be found in the scriptures. The will of God is in harmony with the word of God. The perfect will of God will not contradict the perfect word of God. If what you're planning to do is contradicting the word of God, then it's not the will of God. It's as simple as that. Take adultery. I had a woman say to me, I've fallen in love with somebody else's husband. Her emotions were clamoring. They were saying, I want him. She said, I'm praying about it. I said, don't waste your breath. Don't waste your breath. God is not going to say anything more than he said already. And he said it. Thou shalt not covet thy neighbor's husband. There are general principles. This is the will of God concerning you, even your sanctification. In other words, his will is that you should be holy, and this is an unholy thing that you're doing. So don't pray to know what the will of God is in this matter. He's already told you. And there are basic principles that we then have to apply in practice, in the specifics. And it's not always easy to figure out what that's all about. You need to be knowledgeable in the scriptures, soaking in the scriptures, not just texting it, not just taking a text and saying, this must be the word of God because this one text says it. Do you know the scriptures in the broad principles of the scriptures? And then just be sensible about it. Use the common sense God has given you. Use the advice of other Christians.
Use all the means of the guidance that God has given you to discern his will. And you'll often have to pray, Lord, not what I want, but what you want. Sometimes with strong crying, but never as many tears as he shed for us. And sometimes in deep distress, but never as deep as his. And sometimes he'll ask you to drink a baby cup of grief, but you'll never be asked to drink to the dregs the cup of God's wrath against sin. It's not so hard, you know. When you see him in Gethsemane, for you, it's not so hard.

0: 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Well, we have Jill Briscoe here with us now, and she's going to answer a question or two about today's message. Jill, what is the best way to discover exactly what it is that God wants us to do in any given situation?
1: Well, I'm not God, so it's a hard question to answer. Each individual person needs to have a relationship with God. I can say, though, generally, you certainly always won't get what you want if you're a Christian. In fact, it says you take up your cross and you follow him. That means the cross is a picture of a great big eye. If you think of the beam of the cross going into the ground, it looks like a letter I. And then look at the cross beam across it, crossing that big eye out. And Christianity is the I crossed out. And that hurts. Crucifixion hurts. To die to your ambition, to die to your choice of who perhaps you're going to commit yourself to marriage. For example, the Bible says you should not be unequally joined or yoked together with someone who's an unbeliever. It is not God's will. When it says you shouldn't, that means that's not God's will. So then if somebody comes along who isn't a believer and asks you to marry them, you know that's not God's will. Now you can argue with him. Well, could it just be God's will for me this time? And you'll know the answer to that in your heart. So we don't always get what we want if we have committed to doing his will. It just depends what has been committed. Is just a little bit of your life being committed? Has just some of the decisions that you're going to make, the big decisions of your life, been given over to God? And are you keeping the rest in your hands? Incidentally, if you dare to keep some of the choices in your hands and not trust God with them, you're on your own. And I wouldn't advise it. The best advice is to say, I want what you want, Lord. And it might not be what I want, but tell me what you want through your word as I meet with you in prayer, as I look at the instructions in the Bible, and perhaps even as I get advice from people that know me well, from older believers, etc., etc. And help me be open enough and honest enough with myself to say, you know something, I know I shouldn't be doing this. And so I'm not going to do it. Lord, I yield to you, and I want to be obedient to you. I want to please you always, all my life.
0: 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Do join us again tomorrow when Jill brings a message about our ultimate hope in the resurrection. It's called I Am With You Always. So be sure to tune in next time to Telling the Truth, the ministry of Stuart and Jill Briscoe. 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

0: Coming up on Telling the Truth with Stuart and Jill Briscoe, God is the great shepherd, loving us, feeding us, and protecting us. Welcome to Telling the Truth, the ministry of Stuart and Jill Briscoe. And today, Jill continues the series about how God is still using the Bible to change lives, including yours, with her message, The Cry of My Heart, and she'll begin in just a moment. 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
1: When God looks at us, he calls us by a name we don't know yet. We will one day. He has a name for each of us, it says in the scriptures. But he doesn't say, number 10, shape up. Number 13, get back on track. Number 14, what do you think you're doing? I think of Hagar running away with her problem inside her, her baby, Ishmael, to certain death in the desert because Sarah was treating her so dreadfully and cruelly. And God called her name. Hagar, Hagar. It's probably the first time she heard her name since she was sold as a slave in the Egyptian market as a teenager. Hagar, Hagar. Wow. And the sheep know his voice, and he calls them by name. Because we're family. We're a flock of sheep. Remember in Psalm 139? He is familiar. Remember what the word was? Family. We're family. We're flock. And he calls us by our name. The sheep knows his voice. God is a personal God. We're not a number, we have a name. He loves us. How do we know he loves us? Well, Psalm 23, which I'm sure you probably know by heart. I certainly do. The Lord is my shepherd, I shall not be in want. He makes me lie down in green pastures. He leads me beside quiet waters. He restores my soul. He guides me in paths of righteousness for his name's sake. Even though I walk through the valley of the shadow of death, I will fear no evil, for you are with me. Your rod and your staff, they comfort me. You prepare a table before me in the presence of my enemies. You anoint my head with oil. My cup overflows. Surely goodness and love will follow me all the days of my life. And I will dwell in the house of the Lord forever. Forever. How do I know he loves me? How do the shepherd love his sheep? Well, he feeds them and he leads them. That's the first two things, isn't it? Green pastures. He makes us to lie down in green pastures. He leads us beside the still waters. All of that. I love the picture of the green pastures, of the greenest grass grows in the valleys. Have you noticed? Greenest grass grows in the valleys of the shadow of death, and the valleys of darkness, and the valleys of danger. And you know, it's incredible what he feeds you with in the valleys. Grass. He makes sure. He leads the flock. He knows where the greenest grass is, and sometimes it is in the valleys. So he leads us to the valleys, but of course, he stays with us. He feeds us. He leads us. And incidentally, God's grass grows overnight. But don't rush over verses or passages of scripture you think you know. Go there. Even the most familiar. Over and over again, because overnight, he'll grow you a little bit of grass and nourishment that you'll just need for that day at that time. For God is a God of perfect timing. It's one of his names. God of perfect timing. And he knows you'll just need that little bit of grass in that verse that he knows you're going to read on Thursday. And you might get there and say, I know this. Maybe I can find something really to help me in, you know, Malachi. And God says, no, read Psalm 23 again. Read something really familiar. I will grow you nourishment that you need at this time, in this place. Yes, I will. And he will. He feeds us. And incidentally, a sheep never lies down until its stomach's full. It says in Psalm 119:62, at midnight I will rise to give you thanks for your righteous laws. At midnight, I will praise you with an upright heart as I learn them. The law of the Lord is perfect, reviving the soul. This will revive you as you feed in the green pastures. These are the green pastures. As you hang your heart over the word of God, as you say, God, I'm not hungry, make me hungry. And take a step back, I'm sorry I'm not hungry. Make me sorry I'm not hungry. Go as far back as you need. I'm sorry I'm not sorry. No, I don't care where you start. But talk to him about it. Don't pretend. Until you know the experience of lying down because your spiritual stomach is full, is absolutely full. He'll guide you. He'll guide your steps. So many people say to me, how can I know the will of God? Look, this is how. This is how you know the will of God. He'll show you the right path. He'll tell you the right time. He'll help you with the right words. How am I going to know the will of God? What does God want me to do with my life? Find out. Spend a lot of time with the shepherd instead of other people, perhaps. Just spend time with him. He'll guide your steps by his word. Psalm 119, guide my steps by thy word, so I will not be overcome by any evil. Guide my steps by your word. How am I going to find out about my steps? What should I do? What should I be? How has God made me? Train up a child in the way he shall go, and when he is old, he shall not depart from it. Actually, I heard Chuck Swindoll, marvelous sermon on that years ago. Train up a child according to his bent, it means. What's that? How God has made him. Not how you want him to be. Not working out your own ambitions through your children. Train up a child how God has made him. Yeah. And he will know the steps of his path and his job and his life and his whatever. Find out how God has put him together. Help him to find that out. Train up a child according to his bent. Right. He'll guide you in the right paths for his name's sake.
0: The Great Shepherd loves you dearly. Jill Briscoe there sharing how God reaches you through his word on today's Telling the Truth. 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
1: So what happens when the shepherd sees us, even though he's providing the food, and maybe we're not eating it, and the still waters and the peace and the prayer and all of that that perhaps the still waters represent, and he's saying, come on, come on, and we don't do it. One thing that happens if we do not follow the shepherd closely, and David speaks to this in nearly every psalm I open and read, it defames God. If we as a little sheep look scraggy and ill-kempt and dirty and malnourished and disobedient, what does that say about the shepherd? And so it's very important for his name's sake we follow the shepherd. For his name's sake. That's the idea. And if we look so little redeemed, people are not going to want to know our Redeemer. It's awfully important that we get and stay on track and we do not stray. Do not stray. And of course, he is with us in the valley of death. We know that. His rod and his staff comfort us because we are afflicted, we believe, and we stay close. Because a rod and a staff are not a comforting weapon. He uses the rod to poke us in the right direction. Oh, get on the right track. And he uses the staff with the hook to get our wool and hawk us out of this hole we've deliberately fallen in. It doesn't feel very good. But because he has a rod and his staff, and he disciplines us in a sense, and he prods us into the right place, then we follow him. So the rod and the staff, let him rescue us. Let him poke us and punch us with that thing, because it's a loving thing that he does. One day, we'll go to the big fold, and we'll live forever with him. Great joy in following the shepherd. You anoint my head with oil. Oil speaks of joy. The oil of joy for mourning, the garment of praise for the spirit of heaviness. The Bible teaches us all about joy. So, as I look at Psalm 23, this wonderful psalm that talks about being fed and led and guided and cared for, and even when permitted pain is permitted, what we learn of the shepherd in the valley is worth everything we learn about him on the hills. And when it's done, we can look back and say, I wouldn't have missed the knowledge of Jesus I know now, because he allowed me and permitted me to walk through the valley, and he was with me. And his rod and his staff, actually, they strangely comforted me. Yes, they did. He is my shepherd. I shall not want. So, what's the sound of his voice? How many people still ask me, and you have asked me, many of you, Jill, what does it sound like? You talk about sitting on the steps of your soul and listening and having conversations with God. What are you hearing? And many people ask me that. What does his voice sound like? A man's deep baritone, a thought in our headspace. You will recognize the voice of God as you hang your heart over this, as usual, okay? You will recognize it, and it will be a sure thing and a sweet thing and a safe thing. All your words are true, Psalm 119, 160. It will have the ring of truth. If you are getting thoughts and you're reading your Bible and you're still wondering, is this his voice? What am I listening for here? It will have the ring of truth. All your words are true. And you will know the truth. What does that mean? How will we know the truth? How will we know the voice of truth through the scriptures? That's a very, very important question. Now, there are many nuances, facets of the word of God or truth. I'm just going to run through them for you. And they're all in Psalm 119. In just 8 verses that I read you at the end of that psalm, 6 nuances of the word are there. The word or promise refers to anything God has spoken, commanded, or promised. Jesus said, "Man shall not live by bread alone, but by every word that proceeds out of the mouth of God." If you are reading something that God has promised, that is truth. So you're hearing something promise you something. Check it out. Is this something that sounds like God has promised you? Has promised you? How can you find that? Get a concordance. Look up whatever it is you need in the thing that you are reading, a word. Look up other verses. Remember, the little references in your Bible are pointers here and there and everywhere else, and check it out. Any word that proceeds from the mouth of the Lord. The law of the Lord is perfect, reviving the soul. Then another word that's used is law, Torah. We've heard that. If you ever go to Israel, you'll hear. And that's the law of Moses. Any instruction flowing from the revelation of God for faith or action. If you are hearing something in your head space as you read his word, about trust, about faith. It's true. It's him. The devil's not going to talk about trust and faith. It's him. Laws, 23 times it talks about another word that's used, laws given by the supreme judge himself, the judgments they sometimes call. All his judgments are liberating. You shall know the truth, and the truth will make you free. Some people think, how can laws be liberating? People think liberating is no laws, no rules. I can live like I want and make my own rules up. Actually, that's bondage. You try it. You wish you'll never be born, perhaps. It's liberating to be given boundaries, actually. Makes you feel safe and secure. The commands of the Lord are radiant, giving light to the eyes. Coming back to how do I know the will of God? They'll light up your understanding, give light to your eyes. This is what I'm meant to be. This is what I should be doing. This is what you are testifying. That's the word. The law of the Lord will testify. The Spirit will bear witness with your spirit that you are a child of God, the New Testament says. The Spirit will bear witness with your spirit. Yes, this is how he's made me. This is my gift. This is what I should be doing. Yes, wonderful. How will that happen? Be in this. Hang your heart over it. Be brave. Say, go on then, tell me. Help me. I'm listening. Dare. Go on, dare. And see what God will do through his word in your life. So, the shepherd passages, telling us that he's our shepherd and will feed us. And then this wonderful, wonderful, may my lips overflow the words of my mouth with praise for you. Teach me your decrees. You know, in Deuteronomy, God says, and I need to read it, Hear, O Israel, the Lord our God, the Lord is one. Love the Lord your God with all your heart, all your soul, all your strength. These commandments that I give you today are to be upon your hearts. Listen, impress them on your children. Talk about them when you sit at home. Talk about them when you walk along the road. Talk about them when you lie down. Talk about them when you get up. Do we? Do our kids know what this is all about? And specifically, apparently, the Ten Commandments. It doesn't mean we have to be talking to our children God stuff and turning everything into Jesus language, which isn't the point at all. We need to be natural and talk about other things other than Jesus things. Doesn't help. But just be natural as you walk along the road, as you're around the table, as you're talking into each other's lives, as you get the opportunity, as you're playing games or whatever, as it comes up, as you're watching TV, good place, watch it with your kids. Use the opportunity. As you're listening to their music, use the opportunity. Talk about it. That's what we have to do with the word of God. So may the words of my mouth and the meditation of my heart be pleasing in your sight, O Lord, my rock and my redeemer. Let me read you a poem to finish with. Because God wants us not just to learn the word of God and to love the word of God and to live in the word of God as usual, day by day and moment by moment. He wants us to pass it on. Whatever our bent, whether it be teacher or whether it be anything, we are supposed to be using words given by one shepherd to move people from meaninglessness to the Lord. All of us, family, for our friends, for our workmates, for our world. And I remember being very intimidated by somebody I had to talk to in Nashville, Tennessee, years ago, a difficult bunch of people. And as I sat there, I used a little scribble. Give my words wings, Lord. May they fly high enough to reach the mighty, low enough to breathe the breath of sweet encouragement upon the downcast soul. Give my words wings, Lord. May they fly swift and far, winning the race with the words of the worldly wise to the hearts of men. Give my words wings, Lord. See them nesting down at your feet, silenced into ecstasy, home at last.

0: Jill Briscoe there with her message, The Cry of My Heart, on today's Telling the Truth. And she'll be back to answer a few questions about today's message in just a moment. 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Now, here's Jill with some thoughts about her message. Jill, when we do stray off course, God has promised to poke and prod us back onto the right track. How should we respond when God disciplines us?
1: We should be prodded back on track. We should listen and obey. Of course, we're talking about the shepherd and the sheep here. It doesn't feel very good being prodded and poked, does it, to do the right thing? But in the end, you'll be glad. And if we can just get into our minds that if we need poking and prodding because we went astray, we got off track, God pokes and prods for one reason only. He loves us too much to let us end up caught in a bush or falling over a cliff. He's the good shepherd, and he wants us to keep close to him for our sake and for his sake, for everybody's sake. So why wouldn't we allow him to correct us and to direct us and to protect us along the path? How should little children and teenagers respond to the poking and prodding of the good shepherd? They should respond to the poking and prodding, but how does God poke and prod children and teenagers? Through their parents, as well as through the scriptures, through their Sunday school teachers, through their youth leaders. God uses under-shepherds, talks a lot about that in the epistles, that God has people who are under-shepherds who care for the flock, the human flock. And we should learn that we must obey authority. We must respect authority. The scriptures are full of that command. And not disobey. If your parents, if you're a child, say, do not drink and drive, do not drink and drive. If they say, you know, it's probably not a very good idea to go to that event, maybe it's a concert, and they've checked it out. Well, everybody's going, the whole group's going, but they may poke or prod you to do something more useful or healthy, and let them do it. Get back on track. They're trying to save you some angst. They're trying to save you falling into company that's going to take you down a wrong path or lead you into real trouble. And so God promises to poke and prod through under-shepherds, through the scriptures, through church, always listen with a pencil in your hand, and us big children, us adults, we need to do the same.
0: 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Well, thank you for listening today. 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
1: Do you ever feel you're prone to wander? I always feel I'm prone to wander. And all of us are prone to wander because we have that bias in us. We are born in sin, as David says in Psalm 51. In sin did my mother conceive me. It means that there is that bias in the fallen race because of sin's entrance into the fallen race. And that bias gives us proneness to wander all our lives. One day, we'll not be doing that anymore. One day, it will not be a thought allowed in heaven or wanted or able to be, because we will be new people with new bodies like Jesus himself.
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1: May my cry come before you, O Lord. Give me understanding according to your word. May my supplication come before you. Deliver me according to your promise. May my lips overflow with praise, for you teach me your decrees. May my tongue sing of your word, for all your commands are righteous. May your hand be ready to help me, for I have chosen your precepts. I long for your salvation, O Lord, and your law is my delight. Let me live, that I may praise you. And may your laws sustain me. I have strayed like a lost sheep. Seek your servant, for I have not forgotten your commands. Now, David is believed to be the writer of this psalm, even though it does not attribute it to him at the beginning in my Bible, at any rate. But he is believed by most people, most commentators, people that know about these things, to be the writer of this psalm. I have strayed like a lost sheep. Seek your servant. I wonder if at this point he is thinking of other ways that he has strayed from God, or we don't know when this was written, and is he thinking of his sad story last week when he didn't get off the roof and how he sinned in an unbelievable way, the man after God's own heart, committing adultery and murder. That's what Nathan said. Thou art the man. Thou art the man, David. You killed your friend as surely as if you had put the spear in his heart yourself. And so here is a man who has fallen in an incredible way. And I wonder if he has this or some other straying in mind. I have strayed like a lost sheep. Seek your servant, for I have not forgotten your commands. A hymn that's one of my favorites. Prone to wander, Lord, I feel it. Prone to leave the God I love. Here's my heart, Lord. Take and seal it. Seal it from your courts above. Prone to wander. Do you ever feel you're prone to wander? I always feel I'm prone to wander. And all of us are prone to wander because we have that bias in us. We are born in sin, as David says in Psalm 51. In sin did my mother conceive me. It means that there is that bias in the fallen race because of sin's entrance into the fallen race. And that bias gives us proneness to wander all our lives. One day, we'll not be doing that anymore. One day it will not be a thought allowed in heaven or wanted or able to be, because we will be new people with new bodies like Jesus himself. But now is now, and then is then. And all of us are on the track, trustfully the right track. I hope we're all on the right track and not on the wrong track, as Psalm 139 reminded us, remember? The way, the true way. Search me, O God, and know my heart. Try me and know my ways. And see if there's any wicked way in me, and lead me in the way everlasting. Lead me in on the road to eternal life. And I hope all of us know, and we can know. We don't have to hope. We don't have to wait till we get there and see if we made it. We can know here and now if we have asked God to forgive our sin, to cleanse us from all unrighteousness, and to make us righteous in his sight, justified, justified. Never sinned, justified by grace through faith. Prone to wander, however, because we are a sheep at heart. Isaiah 1:18, all we like sheep, all of us, not some of us, all of us like sheep have gone astray. We've turned everyone to our own way. The essence of sin is our own way. The essence of sin is independence. The essence of sin is I'll be my own God. That's the essence of sin. Prone to wander, Lord, I feel it. Now, in Psalm 119, verse 28, David says, my soul is weary with sorrow. My sad life, and this is another translation, and a way to just get another slant, another facet of the diamond I talked about, is to read the same text in other translations. It just gives you another look at it. It gives you another way of saying it. It lights it up. And there's also paraphrases. They are not translations. They are putting it into vernacular, if you wish. And it's good to read one of those, too. I used four translations in every verse I looked up for you. I read it in all four translations and one paraphrase. And it just, it was like a window letting the light in and showing me another nuance of it. And one of those paraphrases that I enjoy is The Message by Eugene Peterson. And he says of Psalm 119, verse 28, my sad life is dilapidated, a falling down barn. Build me up again by your word. I like the picture of feeling like a dilapidated, collapsing barn, my poor life. I just feel dilapidated. Do you ever feel dilapidated inside? Do you ever feel, I don't know, somebody needs to come and put me together again. Just another way of looking at it. In other words, there is a cry in David's heart. He knows weariness. He knows being exhausted. He knows being sad. The sadness that will not quit. The sadness that will not go away. All of us know that. Every sheep prone to wander knows that great sadness. Ah, why did I do that? What am I doing here? How do I get back on track? Huge weariness with ourselves. We're fed up with ourselves. You ever felt fed up with yourself? Jill, I often say, Jill, why did I do that? Why did I say that? Why did I think that? And we get weary with it. And the cry of his heart, 169, let my cry come before you, O Lord. Give me understanding. Let my cry come to you. Give me understanding. May my supplication come before you. Deliver me according to your promise. Can hearts cry? Oh, yes. Who hasn't tossed and turned all night worrying about a child who's past her curfew, a marriage on the rocks? Who's not wept their way through a terrible trouble that has been allowed to touch those we love? What about permitted pain, job loss, grief when a friend doesn't know the Lord or does but is off track? Who in your world is in trouble with the law? Or addictions, depression, or straying from their faith like a lost sheep, who does not know the cry of the heart to God. David wrote, my soul is weary with sorrow. Strengthen me according to your word. Verse 28.
0: Jill Briscoe there talking about how the Bible will answer the cry of your heart. 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
1: I want to trust and obey again. And I have talked to many of you here and there. And this is your experience as well. I started off my Christian life so well. What happened? And I want to start again. It's never too late to start again. You're never too old to start again. I don't care what you've done. And nor does God. It doesn't matter. He wants you to start again. Prone to wander. Lord, I feel it. Not only do I feel it, I've done it. Okay. Start again. You can do it. You have a will. Or maybe a won't. I always look at the children and used to think they have a won't and not a will. We have a won't and a will, if you wish. And you can will to will. So he's praying, get me back on track. I've strayed like a lost sheep, seek your servant. I used to wander off till you discipline me. But now I closely follow your word. That is another translation, the New Living Translation. I like that. I used to wander off till you discipline me, but now I closely follow your word. Whoa. Well, think about that in a minute. In other words, get me back on track, but help me use the experience to learn. Sadder and wiser. When we have been prone to wander, when we have been doing things we shouldn't have done, when we are disturbed with ourselves and upset with ourselves, and other people are as well, there's pain in it. How do you use the experience? Do you learn by the experience? Do you use the pain? Do you use the pain even if it isn't your fault? Do you use the pain if somebody has inflicted pain on you and it's nothing to do with you? You're suffering for someone else's stupidity or sin. What do you do with the pain? Well, learn to use it. David used the pain to drive him to God. But when you're hurt or you're angry, don't let your anger be at God. That's stupid. Your only help is there. And what the devil wants to do is turn your anger at God so that you'll rely on yourself. That's a good idea, huh? Or other people. Or him. He'll give you some ideas how to cope with it, what to think about it. Don't waste the pain. Don't waste the pain. Help me to use the pain. It was good for me to be afflicted so that I may learn your decrees. It reminds me a bit on Paul and his thorn in the flesh, actually. You know, in the end, he said, I asked God three times to, we don't know what it was. It was some physical malady, perhaps his eyesight, they believe, but we don't know. And it's good we don't know because we can all then relate. All of us have these things that irritate and hurt, and we ask God to heal us and take it away, right? Well, Paul ended up by saying, you know something? It's a good thorn. This is a good thorn. How can a thorn in the flesh be good that God decides not to heal? No, Paul. No, Paul. No, Paul. What do you not understand about no, Paul? I want to know what that sounded like. I want to know how Paul knew it was the last no. It's something for you to think about and discuss. How do you know when it's no? And you stop beating on the door and, as he did, accept it because there was something that told him no, that he believed was God, and use the pain. And he said, you know, it's a good thought. I know God like I've never known him before. I know his word like I never knew it could come alive to me. I understand people better. I'm more empathetic. I understand myself. Good thorn. It's driven me into Christ in a way that nothing else could do. He used the pain. Help me use the pain. It was good for me to be afflicted so that I may learn your decrees. If you read Psalm 119 all the way through, you'll find three or four verses on that same theme with the word afflicted in. Look them up. They all give you another reason why it's good to be afflicted. And of course, we need to practice the precepts. This has been my practice. I obey your precepts. Practicing obedience sounds sort of forensic to me. It sounds clinical. Shouldn't I want to work on my relationship with God rather than have to? Shouldn't it be sort of spontaneous? I was thinking only the other day, actually, about an incident where I was struggling with this and thinking, will there ever be a time in my life I don't have to discipline myself to meet with God? Surely, after all these many, many years that I've known him, the want to should be there every day. Well, I want to tell you, no, it isn't. It isn't. There's many, many reasons the want to isn't there. And then the need to, yes, and the must to comes in. And I must do it. I must discipline myself. And I wrote about that little conversation, one of my conversations, okay. Jesus went out as usual to the Mount of Olives. Jesus went out as usual. As his habit was, he went into a desert place and met with God. As his habit was, as usual. And it really struck me and convicted me. So I had this conversation with him. As usual, Lord. As usual. Like regularly. Yes, regularly. Like a habit. A habit. Like a serious habit. Silence. Lord, aren't habits sort of legalistic? Like rules and regulations. I thought if we were your children, we didn't need rules and regulations. Children don't need rules? Well, yes, but aren't we supposed to be free? Free from what? Rules and regulations. Like the rule of living a disciplined life, he asked me. The rule of love is a discipline to be practiced. If you love me, keep my commandments, remember? The commandments like the usual ones? The usual ones. I'm coming, Lord. Hurry. Yes. Why do we argue? I don't get it. But I do. It's that bias. It's that old devil. You don't need to do it as usual. So the cry of my heart needs to be as usual. I need to practice the precepts, and not one of us can get around the discipline of love. You have to love the Lord with all your heart, soul, mind, and strength, and that, believe it or not, takes practice. Practice where? In the presence of God. It takes practicing the presence of God. So, let's look at the shepherd passages. Just one, Psalm 23. Luke 15, you can look at another time. Little sheep that got lost and the shepherd goes and finds it. John 10, we might have a little look at. And Psalm 23. There are many other shepherd passages in the Bible. Of course, we've got Isaiah, or we like sheep have gone astray. But we also have whole shepherd passages in Ezekiel and Jeremiah. Look them up sometime. Also, we have in 1 Peter all about being earthly shepherds, which is following over on the picture of what a real shepherd and a good shepherd does. They are all worth not rabbit trails, sheep trails, that you can follow and look up yourself. It says in John chapter 10, well, let's read it. Much better than me telling you. We'll read it from the scriptures. Tell you the truth, said Jesus, verse 1. The man who doesn't enter the sheep pen by the gate but climbs in by some other way is a thief and a robber. The man who enters by the gate is the shepherd of his sheep. The watchman opens the gate for him and the sheep listen to his voice. He calls his own sheep by name and he leads them out. And when he's brought out all his own

0: 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Now here's Jill to answer a few questions about today's message. Jill, how does a person start over with Christ? What does that look like?
1: Well, start over probably isn't a very good colloquialism. If you get into a row with somebody, a person, a human person, and you need to start over with them, somebody has to say sorry. Actually, both of you probably, if you're human, have to say sorry. Now, Christ doesn't have to say sorry, but we have to say sorry. So if we've had a row, if you wish, if we don't agree, if we've stopped talking to each other, or Christ never stops talking to us, but we stop talking to him, how does a person start over? With the word sorry. It's the hardest thing to say. Hardest thing to say to a human person because of our pride, or maybe we think we're right, or maybe we are right. But we can be sorry for something, and we can initiate. We can say, I'm sorry we've had this row, even if you're on the right side of it. You can take the initiative and start over. That's how we humble ourselves and say, look, this shouldn't be. Let's talk. I'm sorry.
0: How does a believer practice obedience?
1: One day at a time, one step at a time. It doesn't mean you're consciously saying, am I being obedient? You'll know because the Holy Spirit, who's holy, will tap you on the inside of your life, on your shoulder, and say, I remember when I first came to Christ, my mouth was not very clean, and I'd open it to curse. After I came to the Lord, the Holy Spirit within me, it was just like a little tap on my shoulder. No more. Let's clean up your mouth. And internally, you feel that check on your spirit. No. And so how do we practice obedience? By listening, being sensitive to the Holy Spirit's work in our life on a daily basis all the way through the day, and by being in the Word and finding the commands to obey. Do not, or do, or you should, or you must. Look at all those words and then say, what does that mean? What does it mean to me today? And then do it.
0: 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The cry of my heart continues next time here on Telling the Truth with Stuart and Jill Briscoe. 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

0: coming up on Telling the Truth with Stuart and Jill Briscoe. Today on Telling the Truth, we'll hear more of Jill Briscoe's message, The Long Walk Home. 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King David found that to be true, but he learned the lesson the hard way. 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Last time, Jill explained the importance of confessing those things we should and should not have done to God, seeking the forgiveness and continuing cleansing of Jesus. Well, here she is to begin her message, The Long Walk Home.
1: The thing is about sin, there are no small sins, actually. How can anybody live a life? Certainly, we're not going to do it perfectly. Certainly, we're going to fail. Certainly, we're going to sin. Are we? Always? Forever? How does it work? We all know the story of David, but just let me remind you about David. He did pretty well till he was middle-aged, and then his disciplines fell apart. One day he got up late because he'd been in bed all the time, and that's all right, except he shouldn't have been in bed. He should have been on the battlefront where he'd sent his army. That was like the captain that appears to have abandoned this ship that just sank. That appears to. We don't know what the story is yet. Just like that. He should have been at the head of the army. It says, David stayed at home and sent Joab. And so he's getting lazy. I've fought enough wars. I've done my bit. Let somebody else get out there, the younger ones, you know, and sent Joab. He's a seasoned man. And Uriah, one of my best friends, you know, he was with me in the cave. He risked his life for me. He's a great commander. He'll do well. And so it said, in the time that kings went forth to war, David stayed at home in bed. And so he's getting lazy, he's getting middle-aged, his disciplines are all sort of going haywire. And in the evening, it says, he got up and he went on the roof. Shouldn't have done that. Got on the roof and he didn't get off it, which was the point. And Uriah's wife, his best friend's wife, was in the swimming pool, which she probably shouldn't have been, on the top of the house with everybody could see her. What she was doing up there at that point, nobody knows. And she didn't get out of the pool, and he didn't get off the roof. And you know what happened. And they ended up in bed together. And she got pregnant. And she told him. And so David, it says in the scriptures, added sin to sin to sin. And he called for Uriah to come back from the battlefield, hoping he'd go home, go to bed. So the baby would be hers, and nobody would ask any questions, although how he thought he was going to keep it quiet with all the servants, I'm quite sure, knowing everything that was happening. And so Uriah comes home, but he's more of a man drunk than David was sober, because David got him drunk in the end to try and get him to bed with his wife. And even though he was drunk, he still wouldn't go to bed with his wife. I wonder if he knew. I always wonder. And so he just slept at the gate of the king, didn't go home. Now David's in a mess. What's he going to do? Sin to sin to sin to sin. And he signs his death warrant in a letter and sends it back to Uriah's hand. And when Job, I think this is where he lost Job too, because he went over to Absalom later, his son, and rebelled. Job opened it and said, well, this king of mine can sin like the rest of us. Because it said, put Uriah in the front of the battle and leave him to die. David. Who wrote this psalm? And I'm quite sure when David wrote this psalm, it was written before. Terrible time when he wouldn't get off the roof. And everything crumbled. Absalom, his favorite son, rebelled against his father, tried to kill him. And actually, Absalom actually killed Amnon, another son, of David's. And the baby died, do you remember? And David was never quite the same after that. Psalm 51. I just want to run through for all of us what you do when you don't get off the roof. And I want to tell you that according to the word of God, there is life after sin. Whether it's a small apple or a big apple, it's all apples and it's all sin. And it all offends God. And it will all have repercussions if it is not dealt with. If it is not cleansed and goes on being cleansed by the blood of Jesus. So, is the life after sin? Just look at this incredible psalm. What a psalm. Psalm 51. Let me just read it. Have mercy on me, O God, according to your unfailing love, according to your great compassion. Blot out my transgressions. Wash away all my iniquity. Cleanse me from my sin. Clean me up. I want to clean up my act, God. I feel so dirty. I feel so filthy. Have you ever felt like that? For I know my transgressions. My sin is always before me. He's had one year before Nathan comes and faces him up, the prophet, and he confesses his sin. He's had 1 year trying to hide it, 1 year trying to bury it. Now, what does he say about trying to do that? I know my transgression. My sin is always before me. In other words, it's haunting me. I'm haunted. And that's what happens. You go to bed with it. You get up with it. You cannot do anything to it to make the shame and the guilt. Only God can cope with sin that's offended him. And of course, David had also offended Bathsheba, and she had also offended her husband. And, you know, the thing goes from ripples and ripples. But the person that you've offended has to forgive you. Somebody hurts my husband. I can't say, I forgive you for doing that. He has to say, I forgive you for doing that. The one that you've offended needs to forgive you. My sin is always before me. It's haunting me. Against you, you only have I sinned. A sin against man is a sin against God. A sin against anybody is a sin against God. Against you only. And obviously, it sinned against Bathsheba. It sinned against all these other people, right? But a sin against any man is a sin against God. I know my transgression. My sin is always before me. Against you only have I sinned and done what is evil in your sight. You are proved right when you speak, justified when you judge. Surely I was sinful at birth, sinful from the time my mother conceived me. He's talking about how we are all born in sin, with a sin propensity, with a bias inside us. It means that there isn't a baby conceived from the time Adam and Eve sinned in the garden and Cain and Abel began the human race. There isn't a child conceived that hasn't been born with the propensity, the bias to sin, this weight that pulls us off. And Adam and Eve and parents and everybody can push those children as straight as they can. They can aim them as straight, and there's something in it. Pulls you up. Called the old nature. The old nature. Pulls us off. And it got David. Maybe he didn't know himself. Maybe he just let his disciplines, whatever. And so here he is, and he begins to say, surely you desire truth in the inner parts. I love Moffat's translation. From the inside out. He wants truth from the inside out. That's what he wants. He wants us to be honest with ourselves. He wants us to be honest with God. He wants us to get on our knees and say, you know it all. Have you ever noticed how devious we are? Have you ever prayed and there's this huge thing you should be talking to God about, and he wants to talk to you about, and you manage to have your quiet time over here somehow in the prayer chamber of your soul, and you get your map out and you pray for all the missionaries, and all the time this thing is here, and God is saying, excuse me, can we talk about this? You know, I mean, and we finish and we tick it all off and we think, oh, I've done all my prayers and oh, I've got to go. Sorry, Lord. And off we go, right? And we're not honest. Too painful, maybe.
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1: Not honest. Sinful at birth. Sinful from the time my mother conceived me. But you want me to be truthful from the inside out. And you will teach me wisdom. What's wisdom? Spiritual intelligence. Wisdom is spiritual know-how. Know-how to know what to do. That's wisdom. Knowledge is just collecting facts. Wisdom is knowing what to do with them. And spiritual wisdom is knowing what God wants you to do with them. And God will give us wisdom because he has given us wisdom because he gave us Christ. It says in the New Testament, Christ is your wisdom. Christ is our wisdom. We don't have enough wisdom, human wisdom. But he lends us his ideas. He lends us beyond ourselves. Have you ever had to take a very difficult talk with somebody and you have no idea? You're lost for words. You're going to be lost for words. You don't even want to have this talk. Christ is your wisdom. It says, in that hour, I will give you words for what you want me to do, for what you want to say, and what you should say. And David goes on, create and cleanse me with hyssop, and I shall be clean. Wash me, and I will be whiter than snow. He feels dirty. Have you ever felt dirty? Do you know that God can clean you up so you don't feel dirty? What's hyssop? It's a little tiny plant. It grows out of the rocks in the Holy Land. And it's spongy. And the priests used it in the Old Testament. And people use those sponges today, that plant that is a sponge. And what the priest used it for was when the sacrifice was made, they would dip it in the blood. And then they would sprinkle from that spongy hyssop whoever it was that had come to confess their sins. Cleanse me with hyssop and I shall be clean. Cleanse me with hyssop. And the blood of Jesus is the life of Jesus. That makes it more easier to think about and talk about the blood of Christ. The life is in the blood. That's what the Bible says, and that's what doctors and everybody else will tell you. The life is in the blood. Cleanse me by your blood means cleanse me by your life, your living life, your forgiving, compassionate, loving, hased life. And so he says, cleanse me with hyssop and I will be clean. Wash me and I will be whiter than snow. Let me hear joy and gladness. The bones you've crushed rejoice. Hide your face from my sins. Blot out all my iniquity. And now he starts on the positive. Create in me a pure heart. I need to just have a new makeover. I need to be created again, God. A new creation. We can go into the New Testament and think about that phrase, the new creation in Christ. Only Christ can do this. He can make us a new person. He can make us a new creation. Create in me a pure heart, O God. Is that possible? Is that possible when you look at what David fell into or walked into and didn't walk out of? A pure heart again, older and wiser. And renew a steadfast, and the word is willing, renew a willing spirit. What's he saying? I want to be willing again. I want to go back to Psalm 119 and the whole thing. You know my heart. You know I'm willing. You know I want you. I know I'm looking for you. You know I delight in your word. I want that willing, willing. I will spirit. Is that possible after what had happened? Don't cast me from your presence. Don't take your Holy Spirit from me. Can we lose the Holy Spirit when we sin? This is the Old Testament before Pentecost. Saul was anointed with the Holy Spirit. But it says that when he played the fool, the Spirit of God was removed from Saul. And David was anointed. And David experienced the anointing and the power and the blessing of the Holy Spirit. So the Holy Spirit could be withdrawn in the Old Testament. But once Pentecost happened, I don't believe you can lose the Holy Spirit. I think you can grieve him. I know you can grieve him. make him sorry he's living inside you, pretty uncomfortable because he's promised never to leave you. We can do that. We can resist him. No. We can quench him, Paul says. Try and pour water on the fire. We can do all those things. But he's never going to leave us or forsake us. It's like having a penny in my hand that falls down, but it can't fall out because he said, no man shall pluck you out of my Father's hand. So here's David. Even in the Old Testament, with all the things he knew about the sacrifices and everything like that, pointing to the Lamb who would come, the Messiah, from his family. Is all of that gone because of his sin? God had chosen him, a man after his own heart, and all the things that God had helped him do to kill Goliath and take the throne back and make the Davidic kingdom something that to this day has never been seen on this earth. And in one night of sensual indulgence, he broke 10. If you look at the 10 commandments, figure it out. He broke pretty well every one of them in one sensual giving in to his sexual appetites. Don't cast me from your presence or take your Holy Spirit. Restore. I love these words. Restore, renew, remake the joy of your salvation. How can you possibly be happy without repentance? I don't understand anybody thinking this. And I do think just turning away from what you've been doing, that's what it's going to take. Because you can be forgiven for murder, but the body is still there. You can be forgiven for adultery, but the mess is still there. And that's what happened to David for the rest of his life. God did forgive him. God did renew him, and this is the verse I love. Save me from blood guilt, O God, the God who saves me. That's Uriah he's talking about. My tongue will sing of your righteousness. Lord, open my lips, and my mouth will declare your praise. We say that in the traditional Lutheran service and Anglican service. I used to say that verse. I didn't know where it was from. It was from Psalm 51 for a long, long time. O Lord, open thou my mouth, and I will declare your praise. You don't delight in sacrifice, or I will bring it. You don't take pleasure in burnt offerings. The sacrifices of God are a broken spirit. Look at me, I'm broken. O God, you will not despise. And God restored David. God restored him. We'll look at a little bit of his writing after Bathsheba. So can I lose the Holy Spirit if I sin? No. Is there life after sin? Yes. If you're coming to God in humility, confessing to God with sincerity, and you can be cleansed by God through the blood of Jesus. There's a wonderful song I heard a man sing, huge convention years ago. Fabulous song. And it simply says, do you know what the blood has done for me? Do you know what the blood has done for me? It has cleansed me. It has set me free. Can you possibly know what the blood has done for me? And I want to stand here before you and say that where I am concerned, if you could possibly know, do you know what the blood has done for me? It's the blood of Christ cleansed you from all sin. It says, life given come within you, take possession of you. And are you living in the Word? If you're living in the Word, you will truly be his disciple. And you will know the truth. And the truth will set you free.

0: Jesus is the way, the truth, and the life, and he truly can set you free. Jill Briscoe there today on Telling the Truth. And in just a moment, Jill returns to talk in depth about the importance of being honest with God. 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And now here's Jill to answer a few questions about her message today. Jill, tell me about a time when you had to be honest with God. What difference did being honest with God make?
1: Like this morning. I have a trouble with being transparent. I've had to practice it. You have to practice transparency with God and with other people. Because who wants to? I mean, I don't. And I think the thing about being honest with God is nobody can do that for you. Only you can decide to be honest with him. It's really stupid, actually. We go to God in prayer. He knows absolutely everything. So who are we kidding? Well, I don't want to talk to God about that, so I won't. So we don't need to do that. And maybe he doesn't see it. Maybe he doesn't know it. And I think just to be still and quiet and know he knows it all, and then be willing to address the things that need addressing that you're in prayer for. I think of Ananias and Sapphira that were not honest with God. They lied to the Holy Ghost, it says. Read the story in Acts chapter 5. It's rather frightening. Actually, they both dropped dead. Very dramatic. And I'm not saying that's going to happen if you lie to God. But it's a warning. Peter says, how can you do that? How can you lie to God? You're not being honest with God. You say, I've given you everything, and you haven't. That's sort of scary. Do you ever get down and say, Lord, you have my whole life? Does he? Does he have your time? Does he have your money? Does he have your plans? Does he have your ambitions? Or, you know. So take time just to be still and say, Lord, what do you have to say to me? And it hurts, but I need to be honest. You know it already, but you have asked me to talk about it, even though you know it already. Let's start there.
0: Jill, the Holy Spirit will never leave us, but unfortunately, we can quench his spirit. How does a Christian avoid that?
1: Well, the Bible talks about the Holy Spirit as a person. And in various verses in the epistles, Paul's writings, we read that we can quench the spirit. Do not put out the Spirit's fire, it says. We can grieve the Spirit. That means he is the Spirit of holiness, so anything unholy makes him miserable, and you'll feel that misery, for he lives within us. We can resist his Spirit, say no to the commands of Scripture that we're reading, and we can insult the Spirit, says in Hebrews, if we think little of the cross, then we are insulting the Spirit of grace, it says in Hebrews. Pretty shattering. And so just remember he's a person, and you can make him feel pretty miserable. He has promised never to leave you or forsake you. So you will feel his grief. You will feel his hurt. You can quench his fire, the enthusiasm for Jesus that you have. And the Christian needs to know that and avoid it. Stop it. Do not grieve the Spirit of God.
0: Thank you, Jill. Well, here's something you can follow. 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

0: coming up on Telling the Truth with Stuart and Jill Briscoe. 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
1: I want to talk about having got on track, got on the right road, what you do when an obstacle comes, or you run off the side of the track, or you just get exhausted, or something happens. We're talking about living in the Word, folks. We're talking about taking this book and making it part of us, in our hearts, in our lives, in our thinking, in our doing, in our breathing, in our dreaming, in our sleeping, in our awakenings. The Word of God, that's what we're talking about. And we're running a race. We're getting on the right road. Right road, wrong road. Jesus said, I'm the right road. The right road, not a right road. And no man comes to the Father but by me. Remember, many ways to Jesus, only one way to God, and that's through Jesus. One way to God, and that's through Jesus. And so once you come to Jesus and he gives you his life, then that's the power you need to run the race, to go all the way home. And the Word of God that tells us that there are these two roads also tells us that staying on course is a spiritual art. It takes the Holy Spirit. It's a spiritual art, not a human art. We cannot keep going in this long walk home, in this race home. There's one man in the Old Testament that comes to mind when you talk about walking, and that's Enoch. He lives before the flood, and so apparently longevity of life was a possibility. It was only after the flood that God said, your years shall be 70 years and 10. And so people were living, if you read all of those Genesis chapters, incredible many years, 800 years. Enoch only lived 300 years. He was just a mere child, little boy. And he didn't die. It says God took him away. I love that. God just took him away. And it says he walked with God. And it's using the walking as a description of living in the Word, if you wish, living in the Spirit. He walked with God. And he and God used to have a wonderful time talking together and chatting together, and he did it for 300 years. We know this because he's in the Heroes chapter, in chapter 11 of Hebrews. What did he do? Did he fight a lion? Did he put an army to rout? Did he rescue somebody and risk his life? Why is he in the Heroes chapter? Because he walked with God. It's the only reason. What's he doing in Hebrews 11? It says that he had faith and he walked with God. And God was pleased. And they were just walking along one day, God and Enoch, and it was getting dark. And God says, come home to my house tonight. And he did. God took him. Without death. Wonderful. He walked with God. Oh, to walk with God. You're one of God's heroes if you manage to do that. If you live in the Spirit, in the Word, and you just finish the course. God knows our weakness. So what part does the Word of God play in this walk, in this longevity that we need to just keep on keeping on until we walk right through the front door into glory? Well, Psalm 119, there are some wonderful words that I learned by heart about a week after I came to Christ. because the girl that led me to the Lord was getting me to memorize scripture. Wonderful. Thank you, Jenny. And this was one of the passages, and so I know it in the old King James. That's where I did all my memorizing. That's all right. How can a young man cleanse his way? By taking heed thereto according to thy word. Thy word have I hid in my heart, that I might not sin against thee. Thy word have I hid in my heart, that I might not sin against you. Praise be to you, O Lord. Teach me your decrees. With my lips I recount all the laws that come from your mouth. I rejoice in following your statutes, as one rejoices in great riches. I meditate on your precepts. I consider your ways. I delight in your decrees. I will not declare your word. Do you see all those words about the same thing? The word of God. The word of God. And what we're supposed to do is treasure his word. How do we do that? How do we treasure his word? Well, we put it in the heart bank. You've got to get your heart in it. You've got to be serious about this. But hide it in your innermost being. Memorize it. Go to sleep on a pillow of scripture. Wake up and say, give me my waking thought as you're coming into consciousness. Give me my waking thought, Lord, before you let your mind start on anything. And you'll be amazed what happens. When I have gone to bed, which I try to make a habit and have all my life, with my head on a pillow of scripture, if you wish, saying or reading a scripture, I don't have to memorize it, and I go to sleep on that, I wake up with it. It's amazing. Absolutely amazing. Or something to do with it. And so I've hidden it in my heart. Heart being soul, mind, all of me, not a little part of it. Treasure his word. Bank on it and put it in the bank. Bank on his promises. So if you're going to ask, how do I do that? Memorize, meditate. It goes all the way through Psalm 119. Meditate, think, put your heart in it, soul in it, bring all of you to it. And so David asks a very important question. How can I live a clean life? And basically, David is going to be asking God to clean him up. Clean up his act, clean up his life. Apparently, if he is writing this when he's young, and we don't know he is, he's talking about a young man, how can a young man keep clean? How can a young man keep pure? He might be looking back on his life, or he might just be talking to other young men, maybe his own sons, people in the palace, etc. How shall a young man cleanse his way? By taking or living according to your word. There's almost Stuart's text from John 8:31, isn't it? If you live in my word, you will know the truth. You will be my disciples, and the truth will make you free. And so here it is again. David says, how can we keep pure? How can we keep on track? How can we not be diverted by things that we shouldn't be diverted? How can we keep our eyes on the goal and go straight ahead? I've hidden your word in my heart, that I might not sin against you. Now, how does learning scripture stop you sinning? Well, of course, scripture doesn't. You stop the sinning. You have to cooperate with the command. God is not going to pick you up and make you do it. That's our part. It's called obedience. We have to respect authority and do what we're told. Thy word. His word. It's not any old person's word. This is God's word. So, he has like a map. This is like a map. It tells you how to get places. Anything that does that interests me. It's like a map. This is a map. How are we going to get to the place where we're obedient? How are we going to get to the place of walking on that everlasting road, bringing joy to the Lord's heart instead of sorrow? Is he glad he saved us? Have you ever wondered about that?
0: The Long Walk Home. Well, that's the title of Jill Briscoe's message today on Telling the Truth. It's part of the series Living in the Word. And coming up, Jill talks more about how the Word of God is your roadmap and the importance of learning and remembering God's promises to you. 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
1: I read Genesis 6, where it says that God looked down and saw the evil in everybody's heart, and it was only evil all the time, and he was sorry that he made us, or them, sorry that he'd made us. How sad. But Noah. Find Noah when you get to heaven. Because of Noah, we'll be there, right? But Noah found grace in the eyes of the Lord. Is he ever sorry he made us? Are we like disobedient children, just picking a promise and picking a good things that we want and not heeding his commands and his word? Well, this is indeed like a map. Scripture Union I talked about, and those people listening in Europe and anywhere outside of America know Scripture Union far better than we do, because it's been very lately those Bible reading notes have come here. They're wonderful. You look, you read a passage of Scripture and you look for warnings to heed, a promise to claim, a command to obey, something about Jesus, something about me. And it's very simple. And so you color your Bible, green for warnings and blue for obedience and all of this. Very exciting. When you open your Bible, it's just wonderful because, oh my word, all those promises. I always did mine in yellow. And then I've got a whole lot of green, which is warnings. And I sort of do the promises first and then the warnings. And then there's blue for commands. And I do those last usually. Yeah, I just go for the promises. Do you just go for the promises? Parents, are you getting your kids in the Word? Or is family devotions like family commotions and it doesn't work in your house? Have a look at that. So treasure his word, hide it in your heart. Bank on his promises, put it in the bank. Do what you're told. Find out what he wants from you. And I've given you all these references here. I said last week that God knows if you have any intention of doing what he tells you to do before you read. And you'll get nothing out of your Bible unless you bring a surrendered life to it, a yielded life. Lord, I might be scared. I might not want it. I probably don't want to listen. But I just need you to know that I will try. And all those words are in here. I've hidden your word in my heart, that I might not sin against you. Teach me your decrees. With my lips I recount all the laws that come from your mouth. I rejoice in following your statutes. I meditate, I delight. And then he goes on in the next section to say, I'm trying, I really am pushing. So it isn't easy for David. It wasn't easy for him as a young man. It wasn't easy for him to be left out with the sheep. And it wasn't easy for him when his older brother was always putting him down. But of course, then God was putting him up. And it doesn't matter who's putting you down. If God's putting you up, you do all right. You become a giant killer. And he worked all of that out because David said, his word. It's his word. It's what I'm about. If you want to know what I'm about, I'm David, king of Israel, but it's his word. That's me. I want to be looked at like that. I want people to look at me and say, there's a woman, and I know what she's about. His word. Living in his word. Doing what he's told. Revering and respecting him. And realizing that sin offends God. And that there are many facets to the truth. Here's Psalm 19. Wonderful psalm. First of all, it's talking about the world. The heavens declare the glory of God. The skies proclaim the work of his hands. Day after day, they pour forth speech. Night after night, they display knowledge. There's no speech or language where their voice isn't heard. Their voice goes out into the end of the earth, their words to the ends of the world. Remember, Stuart said in his first session that God reveals himself through creation, through Christ, the living word and the spoken word. It says, David says, just finger work. Just finger work for him. All of this. When I just see the stars and what am I? He sat there as a child and he looked at that magnificent sky in the Middle East where everything is 10 times brighter than anywhere else. And he was totally overwhelmed with the majesty of God, and then he was conscious of his own sin. Grace. Grace. That's what Psalm 19 starts with. The world declares the glory of God. And then look at this. The word. The law of the Lord is perfect. 6. The law of the Lord is perfect, reviving the soul. The statutes of the Lord are trustworthy, making wise the simple. The precepts of the Lord are right, giving joy to the heart. The commands of the Lord are radiant, giving light to the eyes. The fear of the Lord is pure, enduring forever. The ordinances of the Lord are sure and altogether righteous. They're more precious than gold, than much pure gold. They're sweeter than honey from the comb. And by them is your servant warned. In keeping them, there is great reward. Who can discern his errors? Forgive my hidden faults. Keep your servant also from willful sins. May they not rule over me. Then I will be blameless. That word means righteous. It means forgiven, actually. Then I will be righteous, innocent of great transgression. May the words of my mouth and the meditation of my heart be pleasing in your sight, O Lord, my rock and my redeemer. If you want a little bit of homework, take each of those words, and it will give you another facet of the Word of God, what the Word of God is, the decrees, the ordinances. Each one has a different slant. If you think of a diamond, if you imagine me holding a diamond, and light is suddenly put on the diamond, I am here, and I'm looking at these facets of the diamond, just the one the light is hitting. I turn the diamond, and there's another facet altogether, and you know what? Another color. And you just turn it again. There are all these facets, and that's what decrees, ordinances, statutes, laws, that they're all facets of the Word of God, and each one benefits us in some way. And each one has that nuance. This is an incredible, incredible book. So, we revere and respect him. His word is like a many-faceted diamond. And we need to be teachable, and we need to be true. We need to learn from the past, and we need to pass on the lessons. Which lessons? Well, the lessons, hopefully, that we have been learning. Or even just today from his word, what would you say? What would have been the one thing, or a one thing out of many? What would it have been? Don't discard history. Maybe you have forgotten to remember a truth. Maybe you've just forgotten to remember. Well, remember, don't forget. It says in the psalm, don't forget, don't forget, don't neglect. And maybe sometime, just remember. What did God teach you 10 years ago? David talks in Psalm 19 of hidden sin, and he means sins I don't even know I'm doing. And many of us need to kneel down at the end of the day and confess the ones we do need to confess that we do know we're doing, and also, Lord, you know all the others that I haven't even a clue I did. Those things that I should have done. Apparently we should confess those things we should have done and we haven't done, and those things we have done and we shouldn't have done. And just let the blood of Christ, as we walk in the light as he is in the light, his blood goes on cleansing. It's a continual cleansing. 1 John chapter 1. Live in that for a little while.

0: 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That's Jill Briscoe today on Telling the Truth. 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Now, here's Jill to go a little more in depth with a few ideas from today's message. Jill, why is it important to take time to memorize scripture?
1: I think with the internet, memorization has fallen on hard times, because you can get the answer without remembering it. It's at your fingertips. So the facts that you have to learn for an exam, you pick up your internet helper, whatever it is, your smartphone or whatever, your iPad, and it gives you the answer instantly, so you put it down. You don't then spend time, what does that mean? You got the right answer. And you haven't thought it through. If you don't think it through, you won't remember it. And I am on a crusade to use journal and handwriting again. For example, young moms. Kids say such cute things. And they call you, if you're a grandmother, and say, do you know what Johnny said today? And it's cute and it's funny. And over again, I tell my children when their children were little, long time ago, write it down. Why, Mum? Write it down. I bet you if you don't write it down, you'll have forgotten next Wednesday. And that's why we need to write it down. If you just put it on your computer, will you ever look it up again? It just gets lost. And so don't lose the art of writing something out personally in a personal journal. And it helps you memorize. It helps you to remember.
0: Jill, you said today that we'll get nothing out of our Bibles unless we approach Scripture with a surrendered and yielded life. How do you do that?
1: Well, yes, if we read a Bible passage having absolutely no intention of doing what we're told to do, then what do you expect to get out of it? And God sees our heart. He sees us sit before Scripture. He sees us read it. In that piece of scripture, there will be, as I continually say, something to do, a command to obey. There will probably be somewhere in there, if you think and meditate on it enough, a warning to heed. If it's a story in the Old Testament, it might be, Lord, help me never to do that, never to be drawn away by friends who are anti-God. Maybe that's the story that is applied to your heart. Talk to him about it. Have this conversation as you're reading scripture. And you will find that if you start to gloss over a command to obey, it might be because you don't want to give God that part of your life. If that happens, then God will be silent. If you harden your heart, watch out, because one day God might harden it and that's it. Like Pharaoh, he sent Moses. God and Pharaoh hardened his heart. He sent Moses. Pharaoh hardened his heart on and on and on until in the end it says, God hardened Pharaoh's heart. And that should scare all of us. And so if we just let scripture tell us and we do nothing about it, watch out. You are hardening your heart.
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0: coming up on Telling the Truth with Stuart and Jill Briscoe. 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
1: If the Holy Spirit penetrated our hearts and all the phonies dropped dead, I wonder if I would leave this platform alive. If I give all I possess to the poor, but have not love, I gain nothing. I am nothing. Talks about giving our bodies to the flames. If I surrender my body to the flames, have not love, I gain nothing. This is martyrdom. This is as people have been burned at the stake. We don't have any example prior to this in the book of Acts to just see as an example of this. We have the example of the first martyrdom, which was Stephen. And when Stephen was martyred, it says that his face was like the face of an angel. And when they took those stones and they smashed the bones of his body and smashed his body itself until he lay in his own blood, dying. And his last words, he fell on his knees and cried out in Acts 7, verse 60, "Lord, do not hold this sin against them." And when he had said this, he fell asleep, as a euphemism for dying. It didn't feel like falling asleep. He was just crushed to death. Now, that's a man. He's already described as full of the Holy Spirit and full of wisdom and full of faith. But I suggest that's a man full of love. In his dying moments, his body no longer able to stand, broken, bones smashed. "Lord, don't hold this sin against them." You know, without love, all our spiritual gifts and all our ministries are empty. Without love, someone can preach on this platform and it comes to nothing. It may be interesting rhetoric, it may be interesting ideas, it may be stimulating to our minds, but it won't go anywhere, it won't accomplish anything. Nobody will be different without that. Without love, we can be a musician. We can play beautiful music, but that's all it will be, beautiful music. You won't do anything in people's lives. Without love, you can be an usher, but all you're doing is just showing people to their seats. There's no communication of your spirit with theirs and investing in a way that feeds into people's hearts and lives. Without love, you can go on a mission team and you'll just be a tourist. Without love, you can be on the staff of a church, but it's just a job. We become clanging cymbals that come to nothing. I once shared a conference some years ago organized by the New England Association of Evangelicals. That's the six New England states, and it was being held in Boston. It was a leaders, pastors conference. And one of the other speakers of that conference was a man called Juan Carlos Ortiz from Buenos Aires, Argentina. Juan Carlos Ortiz had seen the church he went to pastor there grow at a phenomenal rate. He's actually the brother-in-law of Luis Palau, who some of you will know. And he was about 300 people when he went there. Within a very short time, it had grown to 1,000 and more than 1,000 people. And he said, I felt quite pleased to be known as the pastor of the fastest growing church in Buenos Aires. One Sunday, he had prepared to preach on the text, "Love one another."

0: My text this morning is love one another. And he stopped, closed his Bible, and went back to his seat. There was a silence. People weren't quite sure what was happening. The worship leader said, "Are we supposed to sing another song?" He sat quietly. He got up a second time, came to the desk and said, "Brothers and sisters, my text this morning is love one another." And went and sat down. Silence again. He said his wife was sitting in the balcony and she thought, "He's flipped. I knew it would come one day." He got up a third time after some uncomfortable, I don't know how many minutes of silence. And he said, "Brothers and sisters, my text this morning is love one another." Went back to his seat. He said, sitting over in the congregation, somebody turned to a person next to them and said, "Is there any way I can love you?" And then somebody else began to talk, and before long, the whole church was alive with people talking to one another. And he said this, he said, "We had 28 unemployed people in the church that Sunday morning. Every one of them went home with a job." He began to give other details. I was writing my notes quickly as he was talking, and I didn't get the numbers. We talked about single parents that were present, how many, what their needs were, and what happened as a result. He talked about people who are living in absolute poverty. He said, "I could have preached my message on love." On the way out, they would say, "Thank you, Pastor, that was a good message. I enjoyed the distinguishing between those Greek words and all the rest of it." He said, "But 28 unemployed people would have gone home unemployed." And he said, "To be absolutely honest, people in the church could not care a damn. They just wanted a message. They didn't want truth. They didn't want life." He said, next Sunday, he got up, when it was time for the message, he said, "Brothers, this is my text this morning. It's the same as last week. Love one another." He went back to his seat. And people this time stood up and said, "Who can I help today?" He said, "For 3 months, I had no liberty to preach. Each Sunday, I got up and said, my text this week is the same as last week, which is the same as the week before, which has been the same for the last 3 months. Love one another." He said, 300 people left the church.
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0: They left because they said, "We employ you to get up there and teach the word of God to us. And you just get up there, and for 3 months, you've just said the same thing." And he said, they were the unloving people. They were very biblical, very doctrinal. Some have been around for years, but they just wanted their doctrinal I's dotted and T's crossed. He said, after 3 months, I got up and I said, "Brothers and sisters, the Lord has given me a new text this morning." And they broke out in applause. He said, "My text this morning is love your neighbor as yourself." And there was silence. Somebody got up, went out to the door. Somebody else got up. He said, within a few minutes, that parking lot was empty. People had gone home. He said he, his wife, and two daughters went back to their home, parked their car. They went down their street and knocked on the door and said, "Is there anything we can do for you?" He said, it was a week or two before Christmas. He said, it was the worst time to do it. We had Christmas presents for one another in our family, and we gave them away to people who had bigger need than we did. He said, that transformed our church. He said, we'd had all kinds of strategies on evangelism. We had numerous meetings and committees looking at evangelism, and nothing worked. He said, do you know what began to happen? He said, the telephone of the church began to ring. And people said, is that the church that helps people? People came to knock on our door. People started to come in on a Sunday because they were needy people.

I'm sure that's a divine moment. I'm not going to try it next Sunday because you can't artificially repeat something that God does authentically in another situation. But I'm very challenged by it. Loving activities, first of all. Secondly, very quickly, loving attitudes, because in verse 4 to 8, he talks about this wonderful description that is probably the best known of all statements on love anywhere in any literature. Love is patient, love is kind, it does not envy, it does not boast, it is not proud, it is not rude, it is not self-seeking, it's not easily angered, it keeps no record of wrongs, love does not delight in evil, but rejoices with the truth, it always protects, always trusts, always hopes, always perseveres. And it's interesting, the first three verses are about spiritual gifts without love, and it comes to nothing. Verse 4 to 6 is about love with no mention of spiritual gifts, and it is powerful. You know, the Corinthian church, you read this letter, and you see it was an absolute mess, you know. It was divided, it was broken. There were people who had their own little cliques. Some said, I follow Paul, some I follow Cephas, some I follow Apollos. The spiritual ones, I follow Christ. Paul said, you're all divided there. That they were suing each other, taking one another to court, you read about there. They were getting drunk at communion. You know, there was none of this thimble of grape juice stuff. They made it a feast, and they swigged back the bottles of wine, and they got drunk at the communion service, and Paul writes them about that. They got spiritual gifts out of perspective. Some were saying there's no resurrection from the dead. He's talked about all of this in this letter. And he's tried to address those issues one by one as well as they rose up. He says, here's the most excellent way, the most excellent way. It is love. And then gives these wonderful descriptive verses. Let me make a suggestion to you. You could read those verses, verse 4, and you could take out the word love. And you could put the name Christ there. And I'll read it and see if it makes sense. Jesus Christ is patient. Jesus Christ is kind. He does not envy. He does not boast. He is not proud. He is not rude. He is not self-seeking. He is not easily angered. He keeps no record of wrongs. Jesus Christ does not delight in evil, but rejoices with the truth. He always protects, always trusts, always hopes, always perseveres. That makes sense when you put Christ into that. It's a beautiful description of the character of the Lord Jesus Christ, isn't it? Here's a third way to read those verses. And I suggest doing this humbly and on your knees. Put your own name there in place of the word love. I wouldn't dare put my name there in public and read it, but put your name there. I have read this in my name this week several times. Is patient, is kind, does not envy, does not boast, is not proud, is not rude, is not self-seeking, is not easily angered, keeps no record of wrongs, does not delight in evil, rejoices with the truth, always protects, always trusts, always hopes, always perseveres. That makes sense when your name is in there. I'll tell you what that tells us. That is the ambition that God has for every one of us. If you want to measure how am I doing my Christian life, just go back and say, Lord, these areas, patience, kindness, not envying, not boasting, no pride, not rude, not so, etc. These are the most excellent way that he's talking about. And then thirdly and lastly, the loving activities and loving attitudes. Here's some loving aspirations in verse 8 to 12. Aspirations, what we look forward to. And there are several things here that we're looking forward to, but he begins in verse 8, love never fails. Some translations put it, love never dies. Never is a very, very long time. Never. And the great thing about agape love is it never ends. It lasts.
acts. It doesn't end in failure. Now, conditional love may end when the conditions change in the object of our love. In fact, we don't know how conditional it is until we run into stretching difficulties and our love gives up, turns away. But agape love never gives up. It never fails. Certain things do fail. Certain things don't last forever. Certain things will pass away. Verse 8, where there are prophecies, they will cease. Where there are tongues, they will be stilled. Where there is knowledge, it will pass away. For now we know only in part. We prophesy only in part. When the perfection comes, the imperfect disappears. So he says, prophecies, which he's been talking about earlier, which are important, but they will cease. So do keep them in perspective. This is not a never-ending thing. Tongues will be stilled, so keep them in perspective. Knowledge will pass away, so keep it in perspective. All these have a shelf life. They will go. But love has no shelf life attached to it. It will never fail. It will never pass away. You know, the big issue for you and me is not what do our minds say about God and therefore about people. It's how do our hearts connect with God and therefore with people. And this is the permanence of this love. So aspirations in the Christian life may be to grow in skills, that's good, but it will pass away. To grow in giftedness, that will pass away. But ultimately our goal must be to grow in love. That's our goal. Not that I know more, I do more, I'm better equipped, I'm more able, but I love more. That's the engine, the dynamism of what we do. And it is progressive. He says in verse 11, when I was a child, I talked like a child, I thought like a child, I reasoned like a child. Of course, we do when we're a child. But when I became a man, I put childish ways behind me. Here's a picture of growth, and it's slow plodding growth where you don't see much difference today to the difference you saw yesterday. But in a year, you may see a difference. In 10 years, you see a difference. And as we mature, we're putting away some of these childish things. So we've still got those childish things. I'm childish at heart, still have some childish things. But as we grow and mature spiritually, those childish things get put into their right perspective. And we grow. Now we see, he says in verse 12, but a poor reflection as in a mirror. But then we will see face to face. Now I know in part, then I shall know fully, even as I am fully known. I love that phrase. I will know fully, but I am already fully known. Do you know when you can quit pretending? We can strip ourselves of any managed externals when we know we're fully known and we're secure in the fact that the one who fully knows us loves us fully, totally, with all the junk, and he's at work within us.

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1: And equally then, that love from us. People don't have to dress up to be loved by us. They don't have to look good. They don't have to put on a front. Don't have to pretend things. They love because of who they are. And their love is costly, of course. I finish with this little story. In 1949, the Communist Revolution of China had taken place. There were many Western missionaries over many years who had gone into China for about a century, been one of the main areas for the sending of missionaries from other parts of the world. But by 1951, every one of them had been driven out of the country. And that year, 1951, 24 leaders of what was known as the China Inland Mission, it's now the Overseas Missionary Fellowship, was founded by Hudson Taylor, a great pioneer missionary. But 24 leaders of this mission met in Manila in the Philippines to consider the future of their personnel who had been expelled from China, all of them safely, fortunately, not every Westerner left, some died. And of course, as the leaders, they were concerned about the risks and the future of the work. And as they met and talked, they had no sense of direction, they had no sense of God leading them. But visiting Manila at the same time was the last surviving daughter of General William Booth, who was the founder of the Salvation Army. Her name was Kate Booth Claiborne. And because she was in Manila, they invited her to join them for one of their day's discussions. Apparently, she listened quietly to their discussions, and then at one point she said, "May I ask a question? How do you spell love?" And there was an embarrassed silence as eyes met eyes around the room, and somebody was just about to say the obvious, L-O-V-E, but before they said it, she said, "Would you allow me to tell you how to spell love? It is spelt S-A-C-R-I-F. I-C-E, sacrifice." That's how we spell love. I have not spelt it that way in my marriage. I have not spelt it that way in my home. Not always spelt it that way in my work. But this is the nature of love. I take you back to that verse of Jesus, "As I have loved you." How did you spell the love of Jesus? S-A-C-R-I-F-I-C-E. We partake of communion as a reminder that his love was a broken body, poured out blood. "As I have loved you, now you go and love one another." But if you want to protect yourself, fine, but you won't love. And that means everything you do will just be a noise, just a noise. After a while, obnoxious noise. It gets in the way, noise. It doesn't produce fruit. Do you really know that God loves you? And out of that, you love one another? These three remain: faith, hope, and love. But the greatest of these is love.
0: Thank you, Charles. Well, here's something you can follow. 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

0: coming up on Telling the Truth with Stuart and Jill Briscoe. 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Now, here's Stuart Briscoe with the start of his message, The Uncertain Certainty of Christ's Return.
1: I expect most of you have been to San Francisco, and those of you who haven't, I have no doubt, are very familiar with one of the architectural wonders of the San Francisco area, the Golden Gate Suspension Bridge. You are well aware of the fact that the Golden Gate is a narrow entrance into the harbor from the Pacific into San Francisco. And over this narrow entrance, known as the Golden Gate, this superb bridge has been built. It's a suspension bridge, which means that on one side of the Golden Gate, there's a huge tower, and on the other side of the Golden Gate, there's another huge tower, and the bridge itself is suspended between the two. Now, I want you to keep the mental picture of that particular structure in mind while I'm talking to you today, because it illustrates a theological truth that I want to try and convey to you. The scriptures teach that there are two huge cataclysmic, dramatic events in human history on which the life that we now live is suspended. The one cataclysmic event is called the advent of Jesus, the first advent. The other event is called, funnily enough, the second advent. The first advent, of course, talks about the coming of Jesus. And we're very, very familiar with the story, how Jesus came as a baby, that he was born, even though he was the eternal Son of God, he was born as a baby in a stable, cradled in a manger, that he grew up in relative obscurity, that he engaged in 3 years of public ministry that has dramatically shaped certainly the Western world. And at the end of that 3 years of ministry, he was crucified, he died, was buried, and rose again. Showed himself with many incontrovertible signs that he was risen from the dead and ascended to the Father. And scripture tells us that in ascending to the Father, he opened a new and a living way into the presence of God that was prior to that not open to men and women such as we are. That is basically what we know about the first advent. Now, Jesus, immediately prior to his departure in what we call the ascension, made a very specific promise. And the very specific promise was that he would come again. And so we not only look back to the time of the first advent that Jesus has come, but we look forward to the second advent. Jesus will come again. And it is between these two towers of theological truth that the whole of the present age is suspended. We are on a journey between these two dramatic cataclysmic events. In other words, if we are to live our lives properly now, we live them in the light of the first advent, and we live them in the anticipation of the second advent. Now, I think it'd be true to say that over the advent period, we tend to know a whole lot more about the first Advent than the second Advent. Every Christmas time, of course, we celebrate the first Advent. We are well familiar with all the stories. We are deeply familiar with many of the traditions, and all kinds of accretions have developed over the fundamental story of the coming, and Christmas is a time of the year when we are strangely focused for a very short time on a very, very small event. But I would say that most people who attend church in America have got a working knowledge of the first Advent. I think it would be equally true to say that many of the people who have a working knowledge of the first Advent don't have much of a clue about the second Advent and what it means as far as the life we now live is concerned. Now, to give you a biblical base for what I've just explained to you, let me read to you just a few words from Paul's letter to Titus. You'll find them in chapter 2 if you want to turn to them. And I'm going to read to you from verse 11. This is what it says. For the grace of God that brings salvation to all men has appeared. Now, the word appeared there is the word that is related to the idea of Advent. The grace of God that brings salvation to all men has appeared. There's your first tower. Now it says, it teaches us to say no to ungodliness and worldly passions and to live self-controlled, upright, and godly lives in the present age. Now there is the roadway suspended between the two towers. In other words, the first tower is the first Advent. The grace of God that brings salvation to all men has appeared. In the light of that, we now traverse the suspension bridge. And what are we doing there? We are learning to say no to ungodliness and worldly passions and to live self-controlled, upright, and godly lives in this present age. That is the point of the first Advent. That is why we celebrate the first Advent. But then he says, we do all this, verse 13, while we wait for the blessed hope, the glorious appearing of our great God and Savior Jesus Christ, who gave himself for us to redeem us from all wickedness and to purify for himself a people that are his very own, eager to do what is good. Now there's the second tower. We look back to the first Advent. We now are moving along in this present age in the light of the first Advent, but it was with a keen anticipation of the second Advent. And we recognize this, that in the time between the first coming and the second coming, God is calling out a people for himself. And they are characterized by a desire to do what is good. So here's the question. As you live your life now, do you recognize that you are living in the light of the first Advent and all the ramifications of that as far as your present daily existence is concerned? And secondly, as you live on a daily basis, are you keenly anticipating the second Advent and recognizing that between the two, God is actively at work in this present age? And this is what he's doing. He is calling out a people for himself, eager to do what is good. And then you ask yourself a question. Am I a member of that people? Am I eager to do before God that which is good in his sight? Is this my reason for being? I want to talk to you about living in the light of the coming again of the Lord Jesus. Now, Matthew 24 and 25 tell us a lot about this particular event in the words of Jesus himself. And there are many, many important and fascinating things that he said. You remember the situation that Jesus and his disciples were looking over Jerusalem. They were commenting on the magnificent temple, and to their amazement, Jesus said, "This temple will be destroyed." Immediately, their reaction was, "When will this happen, and what will be the sign of your coming and the end of the age?" They jumped to conclusions here. They didn't argue with the fact the temple was going to be destroyed. They assumed, well, okay, if that's what's going to happen, that's what's going to happen. But if it does happen, that will be the end for Israel as we understand it. This Israel was a theocracy. If the religious system was broken, as the destruction of the temple would suggest, then that was the end of Israel as far as they were concerned, and Messiah would come. So they want to know what the sign of this coming will be and what the timing of the destruction of the temple will be.
0: That's Stuart Briscoe on today's Telling the Truth, and he's heading right back to God's Word for more on living between Christ's two comings. But before we dive back in, here's a note from Randall in Michigan I thought would encourage you. 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
1: So they want to know what the sign of this coming will be and what the timing of the destruction of the temple will be. Jesus now proceeds to give some answers. This is what he says. He said, the first thing you need to know is this, that before the end of the age and before the coming of Messiah, there will be distressing times. What he said in effect was this, that the age between my ascension and my return will be characterized by many distressing factors. There will be all kinds of spiritual deception. There will be all kinds of wars and rumors of wars. There will be all kinds of international conflict and intrigue and distrust. There will be all kinds of famines and earthquakes. In other words, he said that it is not going to be an easy period of time. Now, as far as his disciples were concerned, this was highly significant, because Jesus had told them just prior to this that he was leaving and they were staying. In fact, in the upper room, shortly before he was crucified, Jesus gave them a wonderful opportunity. He let them listen in while he prayed to the Father for them. In fact, this is very important to you and me, because in the prayer, he not only prayed for the disciples in the room, he prayed for all those who would believe as a result of the testimony of those disciples. That's you and me and people all over the world today. So if ever you want to know what Jesus is praying for you, read John chapter 17. And here's part of it. This is what he said from verse 13. Jesus said, "I am coming to you, Father, now. But I say these things while I'm still in the world, so that they," that is my disciples, "may have the full measure of my joy within them. I have given them your word, and the world has hated them, for they are not of the world any more than I am of the world. My prayer is not that you take them out of the world, but that you protect them from the evil one." So what is he saying? In the hearing of the disciples, he is saying, "Father, I'm going to leave now, but these disciples are going to stay here. And they're going to stay in a situation where, quite frankly, they are pretty much hated by a lot of people." There's another way of saying they're going to live in distressing times. "Now, Father," he says, "I'm not praying that you get them out of there. I'm praying that you keep them from the evil one in that situation." Not only that, He said, I don't want them just gritting their teeth and grinning and bearing it. I want them to be full of my joy, even though they're living in difficult, distressing, and dangerous times. That's what Jesus prayed for his disciples then. That's what he's praying for his disciples right now. He's not praying that we might be immune to and exempt from the difficult, distressing, and dangerous days. He is saying this is the environment in which you are intentionally placed. This is the place where you're planted. Bloom in it. I'm not praying to get you out of it. I'm praying that you will do well in it. Now, Jesus goes on to say, you will be living in these distressing times, but there will be an end to these distressing times. And there's a very good reason for them. They could become so distressing for some of God's people in some places that God, in his mercy, will foreshorten them. And immediately after the foreshortening of these distressing times, this is what Jesus said will happen. Verse 29 of Matthew 24. Immediately after the distress of those days, then he quotes the prophet Isaiah. The sun will be darkened, and the moon will not give its light. The stars will fall from the sky, and the heavenly bodies will be shaken. Now, he could have picked some other prophets using this apocalyptic language. It's very dramatic language. It's very strange language. But let me suggest to you that what Jesus is saying is this. There will be a termination of the distressing times, and the termination will be the return of the Lord. And at the return of the Lord, there will be all kinds of dramatic things happening in the created order as we know it. Now, we know a couple of things about the created order. Number one, whilst we think it is totally permanent, in fact, the only permanent thing we really understand, it is not permanent. Heaven and earth will pass away. We are told that it is in the process of decaying even now. And the time will come when that which we understand will be destroyed. That's the first thing we know. The second thing we know is that at that time, God will create a new heaven and a new earth characterized by righteousness. So here's the scenario. There will be distressing times in which the disciples are to live, in which the church will be built, in which God will gather a people for himself in these distressing times. These distressing times will be terminated at the return of Jesus. At the return of Jesus, that will be the end of the age. There will be a destruction of the world order as we know it, and new heavens and new earth will be created. That's what Jesus is teaching here. Then he says, at that time, the Son of Man will appear in the sky. At what time? At the end of the distressing times, at the time when the new heaven and earth are created, at that time, there will be a sign appearing in the sky. Now, you remember that the disciples had asked specifically two questions. Number one, when will the temple be destroyed, and what is the sign of your coming? Jews apparently like to ask for signs. That's what the Apostle Paul tells us. I guess it has something to do with their skepticism. They would hear something promised and they'd say, give me a sign. I'm not just going to take your word for it. Give me a sign. I know Christians who do that today. God, if you want me to do this sort of thing, give me a sign. So Jesus says, all right, you want a sign that I'll come? I'll tell you what it is. The sign that I am coming is the appearance of the N sign. And there's a pun here on the word. For a sign can be an N sign. You see, what's an N sign? An N sign is a flag or a banner. The Royal Navy has a flag. It is white with a red cross on it. And in one quadrant, there is the United Jack. It is called the white N sign. That is the name of the flag, the white ensign. An ensign is a flag or a banner, and the sign of the coming of Jesus is this. There will be an appearance in the sky of the great banner of the triumphant, victorious King of Kings and Lord of Lords. In other words, the only sign of his coming you and I are going to get is his coming. Don't be looking around for all kinds of signs of his coming. Ah, here's a sign of his coming. There's a sign of his coming. Oh, look, there's another sign of his coming. Jesus said, no. The sign of my coming will be, I'm here. That's it. Totally unexpected by many, many people.

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1: Now says the Lord Jesus, when the end sign appears in the sky, at that particular moment, two things will happen. All the nations of the world will see it, and they will mourn. Now that is a quotation from Zechariah chapter 12. Zechariah says, in effect, that the day is coming when they will look on the one whom they pierced and they will grieve. John takes this quote from Zechariah and applies it to the crucifixion. Jesus seems to take that particular statement and apply it to the fact that the crucified risen Lord will return. And when the risen Lord returns, apparently in his resurrection body, at that particular time, we will see him, and presumably his risen body will bear in it the marks of Calvary. And they will see the one whom they pierced, and they will mourn because they rejected him. But now he's not the Christ child, the helpless little one in the manger. Now he is the triumphant Lord with his ensign unfurled, coming with the holy angels to bring an end to this age and to establish his eternal kingdom in a new heaven and a new earth. And many at that moment will realize the enormity of their mistake. Many will see him and mourn. However, on the other hand, this is what he says, verse 31, and he will send his angels with a loud trumpet call, and they will gather his elect from the four winds, from one end of the heavens to the other. So what now is going to happen? Well, the downside is when he appears, there will be many who mourn, but when he appears, there will be many who are ecstatic with delight, for he will gather his people, whom he's been working on since the ascension, right up to the coming again of Jesus. He will gather his people, his chosen people, the people who were committed to living for God down here on earth, and he'll gather them from the four corners of the earth. And that will be a time when those who have looked for his appearing will see him face to face.
0: That's Stuart Briscoe on today's Telling the Truth. 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
1: Locked firmly in between these coordinates, the first advent and the second advent, God is calling out a people for himself. And this people for himself living in this present age are called to say no to ungodliness and to know what it is to live sober, righteous, upright, holy, God-honoring lives. That's why we are here. But we live it in the light of the fact that he has come and in light of the fact that he will come again. We live in the period between the two advents.
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1: Let me read this to you from Paul's letter to Titus. It's from chapter 2, commencing with verse 11. There are two coordinates here that will help you fix your position. See if you can find what they are as I read it to you. Titus 2:11. The grace of God that brings salvation has appeared to all men. It teaches us to say no to ungodliness and worldly passions and to live self-controlled, upright, and godly lives in this present age, while we wait for the blessed hope, the glorious appearing of our God and Savior Jesus Christ, who gave himself for us to redeem us from all wickedness and to purify for himself a people that are his very own, eager to do what is good. Locked firmly in between these coordinates, the first advent and the second advent, God is calling out a people for himself. And this people for himself living in this present age are called to say no to ungodliness and to know what it is to live sober, righteous, upright, holy, God-honoring lives. That's why we are here. But we live it in the light of the fact that he has come and in light of the fact that he will come again. We live in the period between the two advents. Jesus had been talking with the rulers in Jerusalem. They had rejected him. He had pronounced judgment upon them. It was a very tense meeting that they had. They left Jerusalem, Jesus and his disciples, that is, and they went up the Mount of Olives. As they're going up the Mount of Olives, they take a backward look at the panoramic view of the city, the dominant feature of which was the magnificent temple. The disciples comment on this magnificent temple, and Jesus says the most astounding thing to them. He says that it is going to be destroyed. They are absolutely amazed that Jesus would suggest that this magnificent temple and all that it stands for would be destroyed. But interestingly enough, they don't question him on it. They simply ask, when will this happen, and what will be the sign of your coming and the end of the age? So he has simply said the temple will be destroyed. Their reaction is, when will this happen? But then there's a huge assumption that they make. When this happens, that means Messiah will be revealed, and that will be the end of the age. And they want to know when this is going to happen. Jesus then embarks on getting into some kind of an answer, but he doesn't give them any dates. What he tells them, in effect, is this. The end will come. No question about that. The Messiah will return, no question about that. And the gospel of the kingdom will be preached in all nations before the end comes. No doubt about that. Those are the three things you need to concentrate on, he said. In the interim, you need to realize that you'll be living through what he called the beginning of birth pangs. The beginning of birth pangs. This doesn't make any sense at all to us, but it was a familiar expression to them in those days. For the Jewish people believed before Messiah would come, there would be all kinds of signs in the universe of upheaval because he was going to come and cause enormous upheaval and set wrong things to right. And this upheaval was called the beginning of birth pangs before Messiah would appear. Jesus says, this gospel is going to be preached in all nations. I will return. The end will come. But before that happens, you're going to go through an extended period of upheavals. And then he got into details about these upheavals. The upheavals were going to include earthquakes and famines. They were going to include wars and rumors of wars. It was going to include all kinds of spiritual confusion and religious contradiction. It was going to involve a lot of people losing faith. It was going to involve all kinds of carnage and all kinds of difficulties. But Jesus remarkably says, but don't be amazed and don't be alarmed. This will be perfectly normal. But what you've got to concentrate on is this. The end is not yet, but the end will come, and Christ will return, and the gospel will be preached in all nations. Stand fast, therefore, and do not lose faith. Well, then he gets into more specific detail, having sketched what it will be like in the period of time between his ascension and his glorious return. That is the beginning of birth pangs period, or this present age period, in which the church will be gathered, in which the people of God will become the people of God. He then focuses on one particular area of it to give a little more understanding of what they're going to be up against. And this is what he says in verse 15 of Matthew 24. When you see standing in the holy place the abomination that causes desolation, then those who are in Judea flee to the mountains. And he goes on to describe in some rather gruesome detail how terrible this period of time is going to be. Now the question is, what is the period of time he's referring to? Well, if you look in verse 34 of Matthew 24, he tells us the period of time. I tell you the truth, he said, this generation will certainly not pass away until all these things have happened. This generation will not pass away until all these things have happened. All right, so he is talking about events that he is predicting will take place within the next 30 or 40 years. Now, what are these events? He describes them as the appearing of the abomination of desolation in the holy place. The holy place is Jerusalem. Something terrible is going to happen in Jerusalem, Jesus predicts.
0: How can you live ready for Christ's return? Well, that's what Stuart Briscoe is talking about on today's Telling the Truth. 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
1: You remember in the history of Israel, they went through constant upheaval. The Babylonians came, took them into captivity. The Babylonians were overthrown by the Persians. The Persians gave the Jewish people a hard time. The Persians were overthrown by the Greeks. The Greeks moved in. The Greeks were overthrown by the Romans. The Romans gave them a hard time. In fact, the Romans were still there when Jesus was on earth. So you've got the Babylonians, you've got the Persians, you've got the Greeks, you've got the Romans. And little Israel is in the middle of all these huge nations beating up in each other, and they got beaten up in all these situations. When the Greeks were there, under Alexander the Great, they introduced into Judaism much Greek thought. One man called Antiochus Epiphanes was totally committed not only to introducing Greek thought, but basically eradicating Jewish culture and Jewish religion. He did all that he could to effect this. He captured Jerusalem. And then he did the most abominable thing, and that's the word, the abomination that led to desolation. This happened in 168 BC. Now, almost 200 years later, Jesus is saying, this temple will be destroyed, and you're going to see another abomination of desolation. Now, what is he referring to? Within a generation of Jesus speaking, or during the lifetime of the generation to which Jesus is speaking, Rome was in charge of Israel. They became increasingly cruel. Then they did the thing that broke the camel's back. The procurator of the area went into the temple, made his way into the treasury, took the money out of the temple treasury and used it to further some of his political purposes. And that was a total outrage. The Jewish people rose up in anger against them, and the Romans sent 30,000 troops to Jerusalem. They built a wall around Jerusalem. Does that sound familiar? And they set up a siege there. Inside Jerusalem, two political parties arose. There were the hawks and the doves. The doves said, we must get peace at any price. We must make peace with the Romans, otherwise they'll destroy us. The hawks said, we will never surrender to them. We're going to fight the Romans. Instead, they started fighting each other. With Jerusalem encircled, read Luke chapter 21 about this sometime. He said, when the armies circle Jerusalem, then you know her desolation, there's the word again, is near. This is what Jesus is referring to. During the Civil War, the food pantry, well, that's the wrong term for it, but the storehouse got on fire. All their grain was lost. 60,000 people perished in the famine in Jerusalem. While this was going on, the people could no longer defend their city. The walls were breached. The armies came in. Under Titus, the temple was destroyed, except for one little piece that he intentionally left just to show how massive was the thing he'd destroyed. That little piece is still in Jerusalem today. We call it the Wailing Wall or the Western Wall. That's one of the places you go to when you go to Jerusalem. Jerusalem was sacked. Thousands of people were massacred. 100,000 people were taken to Rome in a triumphal procession to show how Titus had won a mighty victory and had destroyed Jerusalem. The abomination of desolation had happened again. Why is Jesus telling them all this? He said, that's what it's going to be like, folks. That's what it'll be like. But don't be alarmed. And don't be amazed. This is not the end. This is the beginning of birth pangs. That happened in AD 70, folks. Almost 2,000 years ago. What's been happening for the last 2,000 years? All kinds of desolation.

Jesus did say this gospel of the kingdom will be preached in all throughout the world, in all nations. Then the end will come. What's the point? Jesus is simply giving us a scenario of the dark and difficult and dangerous days in which the church of Jesus will thrive. That's the picture. That's the point. Jesus said, talking about these times of difficulty, danger, darkness, in which the church was going to thrive, he said this, but things will continue to be difficult, and the faith of some will fail. And he even said this, if it were possible, even the faith of the elect would fail. But rather than that happen, God will foreshorten this time of difficulty. That's interesting. For what it actually is saying is this, that God is totally committed to the preservation of his elect people. Now, people get a little bit perturbed when you talk about the elect. Let me explain my understanding of what Jesus is saying here. You remember that Jesus here is talking about an elect company. It is a corporate thing. It is the elect. The elect are the people whom God has chosen to be the vehicle of his activity on earth. What we need to recognize is this, that these are difficult and dark and dangerous days. But there are four things we know. What are they? The final consummation of all the purposes of God, the end, will come. What else do we know? Jesus will return in great glory and establish his eternal kingdom. He will come. That's the second coordinate. What else do we know? In these dark and difficult days, the gospel of the kingdom will be preached in all nations before the end comes. Why? Because God is gathering out a people for himself. And four, what else do we know? We know that God would never desert his people. That doesn't mean that we're immune to what goes on in these beginning of birth pangs before the end comes. It doesn't mean we're exempt from the things that happen. What it means is, despite these things, sometimes because of these things, the uniqueness of the people of God stands out and shines out. Therefore, says Jesus, stand firm. Don't be alarmed. Understand exactly where you fit. He has come. He will come. Live in the good of his first coming. Live in the promise of his second coming. And in the interim, in this present age, learn what it means to be a member of the people of God. And never, ever forget, the end will come. Jesus will return. The gospel of the kingdom will be preached. And God will never, ever forsake his people.

0: This is Telling the Truth, and we've just heard Stuart Briscoe with his message, The Coming of the Son of Man. Stuart's not quite done, though. In just a few minutes, we'll hear his answers to a few questions about today's message. But first, why not start each day with Telling the Truth in your email inbox? 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And now here's Stuart with some biblical answers to a few questions about living in light of Christ's return. Stuart, do you believe we're seeing the birth pangs that Jesus talked about that would happen before his return?
1: The short answer to that question is yes, I do believe we're seeing the birth pangs that Jesus talked about, things that would happen before his return.

0: his return. But there's nothing particularly surprising about that, and I'll tell you why. On the day of Pentecost, which is over 2,000 years ago, you remember that Peter stood up and began to preach to the crowd who had witnessed the coming of the Spirit on the little group of disciples. And he said, contrary to the theories that people were propagating as to what they'd just seen, he said, actually, what you've just seen is what the prophet Joel predicted. And what the prophet Joel predicted was that in the last days, God would send forth his Spirit. And he said, that is precisely what you have witnessed today. That was 2,000 years ago. Now, notice specifically what Peter said at that point. He said, in effect, 2,000 years ago, this is the beginning of the last days. So another way to ask the question, are we seeing the birth pangs that Jesus talked about, is, are we living in the last days? And the answer is yes. We've been living in them for 2,000 years.
1: Stuart, Jesus said that in spite of the hard things that happen as his return draws closer, he would be building his church. What's our role in that?
0: When Jesus talked about the times of tribulation and the times of hardship and the times of suffering that would presage his return, he was simply very, very graphically describing what has been the experience of the Christian church for the last 2,000 years. Now, whether there's going to be an intensification of these immediately prior to the Lord's return, different Christians would have different understandings of that. But what we have to accept is that the Church of Jesus Christ has historically been a suffering church. The reality is that in the last century, we are told more people died as Christian martyrs in the last century than in the previous 19 centuries combined. Now, this is a startling statistic. So, what is my role in this situation today? It is simply this. I must recognize the fact that there is a role in suffering. When we begin to recognize that the suffering that God may allow into our lives has a purifying effect, but it also gives us the opportunity to prove the sufficiency of God in our suffering.
1: Thank you. So grateful to God for Stuart's biblical wisdom. Well, here's something you can follow. 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

0: coming up on Telling the Truth with Stuart and Jill Briscoe. 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
1: When Jesus and his disciples finally arrived in Jerusalem at the end of his ministry, Jesus knew perfectly well what he was facing. He knew that he was going to be betrayed. He knew that he was going to be tried. And he knew that he'd be found guilty, even though he was innocent. And he knew that he would be crucified. He also knew that he would rise again from the dead. All this was clear to him, but not, of course, to his disciples. From a purely human practical point of view, the reason he knew that he was going to be in trouble was that already the religious hierarchy of the nation had shown that they wanted him out of the way. Despite this, he went and talked to them. And he and his disciples gathered with some of these religious leaders and other peoples in the temple courts in Jerusalem. And they had a very, very straightforward talk together. After the confrontation was over, Jesus and his disciples then left the temple area, crossed the brook Kidron, went up onto the slopes of the Mount of Olives. And then the disciples stopped and looked back at the magnificent temple. The whole of national and religious life was really focused on that temple. The disciples were commenting on this, and Jesus astounded them by saying to them, it will be totally destroyed. It will be utterly decimated. It will no longer exist. Now, clearly, this was a shocking, shocking statement for the disciples to grapple with, but their immediate response was most interesting. They said, when will this happen? I don't know if you've noticed this, but whenever we get into prophecy, that's the question we always want to know. When is this going to happen? So we probably would have asked the same question if we'd been with them at that time. But they went even further than that. They didn't just say, when will this happen? What they actually said, and I'm now quoting from Matthew 24, verse 3. When will this happen? And what will be the sign of your coming and of the end of the age? Now, you'll notice what they've done here. They've done something that we tend to do as well, and that is jump to conclusions. What has Jesus said? He said the temple will be destroyed. What do they ask? When will this happen? What will be the sign of your coming? And when will be the end of the age? Now, I mean, think about this for a minute. He hasn't said anything about his coming. He hasn't said anything about the end of the age. They have leapt to a conclusion here. They have decided in their own minds that if the temple is going to be destroyed, that is the end of the nation as they know it, and this is going to open the way for Messiah to come and for the end of the age to be ushered in. They assume that to be the case. Now, you may never have asked those questions, and it's possible you never asked them because you didn't even know there was going to be an end of the age, and you had no idea that Christ was going to come again. Why do we talk about such things? Because the Bible categorically states that they will happen. 1 Corinthians chapter 15. is a wonderful passage of Scripture in which Paul is talking about the resurrection of Jesus, how it's the bedrock of Christianity, and all the ramifications for the living and the dead. And this is what he says in verse 20. Christ has indeed been raised from the dead, the first fruits of those who have fallen asleep. For since death came through a man, the resurrection of the dead comes also through a man. As in Adam all die, so in Christ all will be made alive, but each in his own turn. Christ the first fruits, then when he comes, those who belong to him. Then the end will come. You got that? Then the end will come. When he hands over the kingdom to God the Father, after he has destroyed all dominion, authority, and power, for he must reign until he has put all his enemies under his feet. The last enemy to be destroyed is death, etc., etc. When he has done this, then the Son himself will be made subject to him who put everything under him, so that God may be all in all. Now, that's a huge statement in a very brief synopsis. Let me just put it to you this way. This is what Paul says. Paul says Christ will return. He says when Christ returns, he will gather to him those of his followers who are still alive, and he will raise up those who have also died in him. At that time, he will triumph over all his enemies, the ultimate enemy being death itself, with everything subjected to Jesus, so that, as Paul puts it, every eye will see him, every tongue will confess he is Lord, and every knee will bow to him. At that time, Jesus, with everything subjected to him, will subject himself to the Father, and the Father will be seen on a grand cosmic eternal scale to be all in all. Everything restored to how it should be in the acknowledgement of God as God, which has not happened since the fall in the garden thousands of years ago. It's going to happen. The end will come. Now, notice this word end. There are different Greek words translated end. This one is very specific. When God finally is seen to be all in all, when Jesus, with everything subjected to himself, subjects himself to the Father, that's the point. That's the conclusion. That is what it's all about. That's what's going on in the world right now. And it will happen. That's what Jesus promised. Now, tied up with that is the coming of Christ. The parousia, that's the word that's used here. It's an important word. It means the glorious appearing and the resultant presence of a dignitary. That's a parousia. And one day we are told that Jesus, who ascended into heaven, will return in all his glory. And in all his glory, he will bring things to the end, to the consummation. Jesus promised this would happen. He said to his disciples on one occasion, "Now I'm going to leave you, but don't worry about it." And they said, "Of course we're worried about it." He said, "Don't worry about it. I'm going to prepare a place for you. And if I go away, I will come again." Straightforward. When he ascended into heaven, the disciples heard the message of the angels. "Why are you looking up into heaven? This same Jesus whom you've seen go into heaven will return in similar fashion." Now, what does that do to you and me? Well, what it does to you and me is this. We live today in the light of two certainties. The first certainty is that Christ, whom we love and honor and serve, will return. And the second certainty is when he returns, he will bring everything to its glorious consummation and achieve all that God planned before the creation of the world. So in other words, this world is not spinning out of control. And history is not just repeating itself. And everything is not just a series of chance collisions of atoms and protoplasm. But there is a definite purpose, there is a definite course, there is a definite direction to all of creation. And you and I are part of it, and we're living in the light of the fact that 24 hours to the day, we're getting nearer and nearer to the grand and glorious consummation. And not only that, we keenly anticipate the return of the risen Lord.
0: That's Stuart Briscoe's message on today's Telling the Truth. And we're heading right back to God's Word for more on what to expect before Christ returns. 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
1: Well, that's how we're supposed to live. Now, listen to what he said. I'm reading again now from Matthew 24, verse 4. Watch out, he said. Watch out that no one deceives you. For many will come in my name, claiming I am the Christ, and will deceive many. You will hear of wars and rumors of wars, but see to it that you're not alarmed. Such things must happen, but the end is still to come. Nation will rise against nation and kingdom against kingdom. There will be famines and earthquakes in various places. All these are the beginnings of birth pains. Then you will be handed over to be persecuted and put to death, and you'll be hated by all nations because of me. At that time, many will turn away from the faith and will betray and hate each other, and many false prophets will appear and deceive many people. Because of the increase of wickedness, the love of the many will grow cold. But he who stands firm to the end will be saved. And this gospel of the kingdom will be preached in the whole world as a testimony to all nations. Then the end will come. All right, that's very straightforward. Jesus is saying, all right, fellows, I'm not going to tell you when I'll return. I'm not going to tell you when the end will come. But I will tell you what will happen in the interim so that you'll be well prepared for life down here in light of my return. What does he say is going to characterize the life down here? First of all, he said there'll be all kinds of spiritual deception, so be careful that you are not deceived. There will be all kinds of spiritual deception. Now, you'll notice Jesus' statement, I am the way, the truth, and the life. No man comes to the Father but by me. Let me tell you something. That is a highly unpopular statement from billions of people in the world today. They reject it. They outright, flat reject it. They have alternative messiahs. They have alternative Christs. They have alternative saviors. They have alternative systems. And what we've been told now in our Western world is that all these alternative systems are of equal value. It doesn't really matter what you believe, just so long as you are sincere. What that actually says then, all these things are of equal value. It doesn't matter which you believe, because whilst they're all of equal value, they are all equally valueless. Don't be deceived. Don't be deceived. You either embrace this truth, that Jesus is the way, the truth, or the life, or you reject it. And Jesus said that is precisely what would happen, and we need to be on our guard. Is there any spiritual confusion in the world today? You bet there is. It is rampant on every hand. And very, very often people are incredibly casual about what they believe and why they believe it and what possible difference it makes in their lives. So they're easy pickings for the great deceiver. Notice the second thing he said. He explains, you will hear of wars and rumors of wars, that nation will rise against nation and kingdom against kingdom. But he said, don't worry, the end has not yet come. This is just the beginning of birth pangs. Let me ask you something. Is there any evidence of national conflict? Is there any evidence of international conflict? Is there any bloodshed? Is there any rebellion? Are there any riots? Are there any wars going on? Are countries arming themselves to the teeth? Yes. Well, don't be surprised. That's what you expect in this place that we've been intentionally left in. Why? Because human beings are out of sorts with God. And if they're out of sorts with God, they're out of sorts with the reality of their own humanity, which means they're out of sorts with people. And if you get out of sorts with people, you'll have tensions. Not only that, he said, there'll be all kinds of natural disasters. He said, there'll be all kinds of earthquakes and there'll be all kinds of famine. Pray tell me, have you heard of any earthquakes lately? Tsunamis? Hurricanes? Famines? Have you heard of anything like that? Yes. You say, oh yeah, it's getting worse and worse. I don't think it's getting any worse and worse. You travel around the world, you'll find they've always had earthquakes. You'll find there've always been famines. Because the simple fact of the matter is this, people are greedy and people are bitter and people are at loggerheads with each other. And in addition to that, the whole of creation is at loggerheads with itself. And in Romans 8, Paul puts it this way. He said, the whole creation groans and travails. In the Western world, because of the pervasive Judeo-Christian ethic, which was at the root of our civilization and society, Christians got a free ride. But they didn't in the rest of the world. And don't count on it lasting. Because there's no reason to assume that Christians will continue to get a free ride. And I'll tell you why. Because in the last century, more people were martyred for the name of Christ than in the previous 19 centuries added together. Jesus said, don't worry about it. Don't worry about it. It's perfectly normal. This is where you're planted. This is where you bloom. And those who stand firm to the end, he said, will be saved. And he said, I'll tell you one other thing. Despite the environment in which you're operating, despite the opposition you will experience, despite the dangers and the travails and the trials that will be perfectly normative to you, I promise you one thing. This gospel of the kingdom will be preached in all nations. Then the end will come. Got it? So the three things we can be clear about. Number one, the end will come. Number two, Jesus will return. Number three, the gospel of the kingdom will be preached in all nations. Those are the categorical promises of Jesus. Those are the foundational things that we embrace. These are the things which we make as the fundamental factors of the lives we live today. Now, this whole business of the gospel of the kingdom will be preached in all nations, then the end will come. Despite all that Jesus has said about the conditions in which the church will operate. You ever thought really seriously about how's it going to happen? Who's going to do it? And who's going to pay for it? I hope you'll put these things in the forefront of your thinking and you'll seriously consider your answer to those two questions. Who's going to do it? And who's going to pay for it?

0: 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Now let's listen to how Stuart responded to some pressing questions about today's topic. Stuart, how do we know our purpose as part of his grand plan in light of his coming return?
1: Many people don't seem to have the sense that God is operating according to a grand plan. If they have any sense at all about this world of ours, they may have the feeling it's sort of just spinning along, or it's stumbling along, or not at all sure what's going to happen, perhaps looking at it with a considerable degree of apprehension. That's a very, very different worldview from the basic Christian worldview that God is in charge and he is working relentlessly towards the establishing, ultimately, finally, and eternally, of new heavens and new earth populated by a redeemed people who will live to the praise and glory of his grace. Now, to have that as the broad parameter of life gives you a framework. Then you simply go about seeing yourself as being now being equipped for life in that environment. And if that is what we're heading towards, then clearly that is what we're going to be practicing down here on earth.
0: Stuart, the belief that all things are of equal value is very popular, but it's also very dangerous, right?
1: When we say that all things are of equal value, it is equally obvious that that just is not true. If we say that all belief systems are of equal value, that equally is not true. But you're quite right. It is a very popular misconception. What we need to do is look very, very carefully into what it is that Christ said about himself, and then test it against what other religious systems are saying. And I believe that if we do that, we will find in what Christ said, if we approach it with an open mind, an open heart, and a readiness to learn, and we ask God to reveal the truth to us, I believe that the result will be that the Spirit of God will give us a deep-rooted sense that this is truth, that this is where ultimate reality lies. Now, I believe it is just fundamentally dangerous and fundamentally wrong to say all belief systems are the same. They are mutually contradictory, and that is not the way to go.
0: Thank you. Practical biblical wisdom there from Stuart Briscoe. 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
1: I want to talk about that huge human longing for belonging, human heart longing for home, that the whole world has, though it doesn't always know it, until something happens to panic them, to frighten them. 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
1: I want to talk about that huge human longing for belonging, human heart longing for home, that the whole world has, though it doesn't always know it, until something happens to panic them, to frighten them. Well, as I was thinking of the parable I was going to share with you, it was a perfect one because I want to share the prodigal son with you and his longing for home that he didn't know he had until he ended up in the pigsty. So if you'd turn with me to Luke chapter 15, I want to read this story. Very familiar story, but it's like a good solo. It's like a good song. It needs repeating. It doesn't matter how many times you repeat a favorite song or hear a favorite song. So it is with some of the parables. And this, of course, one of the best known parables that Jesus ever spoke about. There was a man, verse 11, who had two sons. The younger one said to his father, "Father, give me my share of the estate." So he divided his property between them. Not long after that, the younger son got together all he had. He set off for a distant country, and there he squandered his wealth in wild living. After he'd spent everything, there was a severe famine in the whole country, and he began to be in need. So he went and he hired himself out to a citizen of that country, who sent him to his fields to feed pigs. He longed to fill his stomach with the pods that the pigs were eating, but no one gave him anything. Well, when he came to his senses, he said, "How many of my father's hired men have food to spare? Here I am, starving to death. I will set out and go back to my father and say to him, 'Father, I've sinned against heaven and against you. I'm no longer worthy to be called your son. Make me like one of your hired men.' So he got up and he went to his father. But while he was still a long way off, his father saw him, was filled with compassion for him. And he ran to his son, he threw his arms around him and kissed him. And the son said to him, 'Father, I've sinned against heaven and against you. I'm no longer worthy to be called your son.' But the father said to his servant, 'Quick, bring the best robe and put it on him. Put a ring on his finger and sandals on his feet. Bring the fattened calf and kill it. Let's have a feast and celebrate. For this son of mine was dead and is alive again. He was lost and is found.' So they began to celebrate. Meanwhile, the older son was in the field, and he came near the house and heard the music and dancing, and he called one of the servants and he asked him what was going on. 'Your brother's come,' he said. 'Your father's killed the fatted calf because he's got him back safe and sound.' The older brother became angry and refused to go in. So his father went out and pleaded with him. But he answered his father, 'Look, all these years I've been slaving for you, never disobeyed your orders, yet you never even gave me a young goat so I could celebrate with my friends. But when this son of yours, who's squandered your property with prostitutes, comes home, you killed the fattened calf for him.' 'My son,' the father said, 'you're always with me. Everything I have is yours. But we had to celebrate and be glad, because this brother of yours was dead and is alive again. He was lost and is found.' You know, Jesus wants the lost world to come home, to become citizens of the kingdom. That has to happen here and now, while there's time, while there's opportunity. Quick, says the Father. Let's take this opportunity. He's repenting. He's coming home. Quick. Don't let's get him changing his mind. There's an urgency about the fact that we live among a human race that has only a window of opportunity called life, and we have no idea when that window will be shut. Absolutely no idea. It could be tonight. It could be tomorrow. Nobody knows. Only God. He alone, the Bible says, knows the day and the hour when it will be too late to come home. Too late to come home. Now, let me take this parable in two pieces. It's a wonderful picture that Jesus was trying to get across to the Pharisees, who didn't think they had to come home to God and repent, etc., etc. They were rather like the older brother, proud. And Jesus, trying to make a point with them, starts and tells this story, because God is into lostness. He's into seeking and saving that which is lost. He's into being the good shepherd. He's into being the woman sweeping the house for the coin until she finds it. God loves lost things, like us. And so it's a wonderful picture of God. And if you just take the very simple picture, let me remind you what it teaches of the Bible's doctrine on sin, redemption, and glory. The Father is a picture of God himself, no question about that. The loving Father who lives in this incredible kingdom, in his beautiful mansion. And the Bible teaches that in, as Jesus said, my Father's house are many mansions. I don't know if you've ever noticed that in John 14. In my Father's house, there are many mansions. Now, what that means, I'm not sure. But there's certainly a kingdom, and within that kingdom, dwellings, the word is. And there is a loving Father, God, creator, ruler of all things. And the Father in this story is undoubtedly a picture of God. The Son, the prodigal Son, is a picture of the human race, born to privilege in Eden. And of course, what happened is a picture of the fall of man. Paradise simply wasn't enough. Paradise wasn't enough. We know the story. And Adam and Eve said, give me, give me, give me, give me, give me. And everything given by grace was taken by right, as it were. It's my right to have all these things that actually were given by grace. So they took their rights, as it were, and turned them into wrongs. Adam and Eve said, give me what is mine. Give me the inheritance that you have put around me. And like the loving Father in the story, God said, take it. He didn't run after the prodigal. Not long after that, it says here in the parable, not long after he had started to take what God had lent him as a steward to look after and make it his own by right. Not long after that, he took off out of the Father's presence. And if you read the book of Genesis, then you will see this is exactly what happened in Eden, in paradise. That Adam and Eve said, give me, give me, give me, took what they shouldn't have taken. And not long after that, they set out for a distant country. Actually, it says in Genesis that God drove them out of paradise, out of his kingdom, out of his presence. And they set off for a distant country, a far country. And there the human race has squandered their wealth in wild living. There's another word in some of your translations, rebellious living. Squandered, wasted their lives in disobedience, disobedient living. And so the far country is a picture of where the majority of mankind live today. It's a picture of a place lived where they can live out their rebellion. They're not perhaps aware of this, but that's what the Bible says is happening. It's a state of mind in people that is characterized by distance. If you ask people, what do you feel about God? Well, I don't feel he's very near. I feel He's far away. I mean, there's been one time in my life I might have felt him near, but if you ask me if I feel he's near now, no, I don't know where he is. He's sort of out there. He's distant. And of course, that's because they're not where they should be. They're not at home. They're in the far country. So it's a state of mind characterized by distance. And the wasted life is the one that is lived in the far country. The wasted life is the one that's lived in the far country. So if we live in this state of mind, we waste or squander our lives.
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1: Now, what happened to this prodigal was that he ended up homeless. Now, he had a lot of money, must have been able to rent a place out, which he probably did. But living in the far country is expensive, and he became homeless. He spent everything he had. It says there arose a famine. After he'd spent everything, there was a severe famine in the whole country, and he began to be in want. He began to be in want. And I don't know if you know people, I certainly know people, who have spent an incredible amount of energy, time, and money, resources, in the far country, and yet they begin to be in want. The more they spend, the more they want to spend. To see it is to want it is to have it. It's the greed need. But when they get it, it's never enough. It's never enough. And there's this sense of homelessness. I was talking to a very, very wealthy person last year. And as I was talking to him, I thought, this man's homeless, which is a funny sort of thought, because we happened to be standing in this incredible mansion, one of the mansions that he owned. And yet he was homeless. He was as homeless as the man in the gutter in New York who's homeless. He was spiritually homeless. And it showed. It showed in his talk. It showed in the distance that he was verbalizing, that he felt himself in his heart. And I was able to tell him that everybody's born hungry. And when you began to be hungry, when you began to be in want, that's the beginning of a whole new universe, a whole new experience in your life. The famine. You come to the end of yourself. You can't meet your own needs anymore. Now, something usually happens to make you aware of that need. It doesn't need to be the pigsty. There's all sorts of pigsties. There's pretty pigsties, posh pigsties, and, you know. Intellectual pigsties, and all sorts of pigsties. It doesn't need to be rock bottom to bring you home like the prodigal. But something needs to happen to alert you to this distance, to this sense of homelessness, this sense of, I want to go home. In the case of this young man, it was a famine in the land. Actually, what happened to him was he came to his senses and said, well, life in the far country is not what it's cracked up to be. It's not doing it for me. I think I've quoted this how many times because I think it sums it up. There's quite a famous starlet that got into drugs and everything that a lot of people get into. And she said, I was looking for mind expansion and pain reduction. However, I found mind reduction and pain expansion. I was looking for mind expansion and pain reduction. Ended up with mind reduction and pain expansion. However, she did come home. And it was that particular experience in that quite well-known starlet's life that alerted her to the fact she was homeless. She was homeless. You know, the devil tells all sorts of lies. He did to Adam and Eve. He tells the human race, you will find friends in the far country. Yes, you will. True. But he doesn't tell you what sort of friends. He doesn't tell you there'll probably be, not always, but probably and mostly, fair weather friends. There was a famine of real friendship out there. He was homeless. He was friendless. No one gave him anything. No one gave him anything. It's a loveless sort of place where people that you trust let you down and everyone's out for themselves. And he was foodless, of course. You remember the devil told Eve, there's food in the far country. You must taste it. It'll bring you satisfaction. No other apple on any other tree can bring. And yet when you get there, there's this incredible sense of eating, taking your fill of whatever it is, and yet getting hungrier and hungrier and emptier inside. He longed to fill his stomach with the husks that the swine did eat, no man gave unto him. And he said, here I am, starving to death. Now, it makes sense when you think of humanity made for God by God to live in touch with God. If he's out of touch with God, he's going to be hungry. You can eat as many forbidden apples as you like, you'll still be hungry. Now, I'm quite sure as he began to come to his senses, he said to himself, I was born for better things than this. And you have to understand Jesus' figure of speech here. He was talking to Pharisees and Jews, big crowd around him. And Jews and pigs don't get on very well together. And so what Jesus was doing with this little piece of the story was saying this young man got about as far away from his roots as he could get. As far away from his upbringing, as far away from everything his father had put into him, as far away as it was possible to get. He was feeding the pigs, and he was sharing their food, pig food. And I imagine he felt very useless with all his education, with everything that he'd done. This is not what life ought to be. You can just start and see the wheels turning. Work gave him no sense of value or purpose. And I'm sure he didn't wake up every morning and say, yay, this is what I was created to be. Come on, pigs, let's get to it. You know, I see people pin themselves to citizens of the far country. I see them pin their hopes in a person or marriage or friendship or romance. And yet that's not going to do it, because there's still a heart in man that says, I want to go home. And you know, when any prodigal is lost in the human race and they come to themselves and they decide to come home, you can be sure of one thing. The Father is standing on the rooftop of heaven and he's watching. Now, what's he watching for? He's watching for the first step. He's watching for the first step. And he waits. The young man says, I'm going to set out, I'm going to back to my father, I'm going to say to him, I've sinned against heaven and against you. I'm no longer worthy to be called your son. Make me like one of your hired men. And while he was still a long way off, his father saw him and was filled with compassion for him. And he said to his servants, look, he's coming home. He's coming home. And that always touches me very much when I think of God waiting and watching. And it touches me because he ran down the stairs of that house. And he ran down the road. And he cradled his son. And he didn't make him crawl. He didn't make him crawl. Older brother would have made him crawl. But the father didn't make him crawl. He hurried to forgive, to cleanse and heal, to restore and remake. He put a robe to cover his sin, gave him back his rights by giving him shoes. Only sons wore shoes. Servants went barefoot. And a ring on his finger gave him authority to do his work. the stamp of his image on the ring. He forgave him. Now, of course, it cost him to do all that. It cost God to come in Christ, and it cost Christ to go to the cross. But that's where I believe the Father met the Son, at the crossroads, wherever they were. And he covered him with the robe of redemption and said, "Welcome home. Let's celebrate."

0: 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Now let's chat with Jill about a few key points from today's message. Jill, human life seems to last a long time, but you're saying our opportunity to be forgiven is brief. Why do we need to act now?
1: Well, we don't know how long our life is going to be. The Bible says it's a mist, not a must. James says that. It's brief, says the book of Ecclesiastes. Everything is brief. And so brief, it's like a breath. So brief, it's like a mist. So the pictures that we have in the Bible is how brief life is. The opportunity to be forgiven is therefore as brief as our life. But the other thing is this, you can't just come to God when you want to. You cannot come to God unless the Spirit of God draws you. The Spirit of God is drawing everybody. If we resist his approach, if we turn our back on him, don't presume he's going to be drawing you forever. And the same sun that melts butter hardens clay. And you see it in the story, actually, of Moses and Pharaoh. And Moses gave Pharaoh a chance. This is what God is telling you to do. And Pharaoh resisted, and Pharaoh resisted. And in the end, it says, God hardened Pharaoh's heart. It says in the Old Testament, God hardened people's hearts who continually resisted him after they'd been given a chance. And that's the thing I'm really talking about. Don't presume, oh, well, God will always be hanging around waiting to forgive me when I'm ready. You don't know that. And if God is drawing you and giving you the opportunity and convicting you so that you know you need to say, Lord, forgive me, and receive him as your Savior and receive forgiveness, don't presume you'll have another chance. You might. In grace, you might have 200 chances, but you don't know. None of us know. And so we must not resist the drawing and the prompting of the Holy Spirit, convicting us of sin, helping us to commit our lives to Jesus. And I have met people, only one or two in my life, who have frighteningly said to me, I had my chance, but I don't feel any sense of need anymore. And I think, oh, my word, did they resist until it was too late and the Spirit of God quit drawing them? You can only come to God when he draws you.
0: 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Again, that number is 0800 652 4120. Well, I'm glad you joined us today on Telling the Truth. Do be sure to come back again tomorrow for one of Stuart's most memorable end of the age messages. We'll see you then. coming up on Telling the Truth with Stuart and Jill Briscoe.
2: Now, I want to talk a little bit about parables for a minute. Why did Jesus use parables? What are they? And when you come to the parable, you always need to look for those two things. What's the story? What does it say? And what's the point? And then apply it to your life. What Jesus knew and taught, he lived. Jesus knew the heaven of a perfectly obedient and loving life. Jesus knew the heaven of a perfectly obedient and loving life. And through his earthly stories with a heavenly meaning, he shows us how we can know such a heavenly life too.
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1: Well, now, I'd like you to open your Bibles at Matthew chapter 7. And I'm continuing in this series that follows the theme, Behold the Treasure, Discover the Riches. And as I thought about that and where to go in the scriptures to take the messages that I have the privilege of bringing under this umbrella theme, I immediately thought of the treasure buried in the field. And Jesus saying, the kingdom of God is like, and using a parable of a man who figured out there was a treasure in a field, sold everything he had in order to possess it. And I thought, that's what I'll do. I'll take parables, hidden treasure, and we will work on discovering it together. The kingdom of God is the spiritual sphere where Christ is king. Anywhere that Christ is king is the kingdom of God. So the Bible says, well, the kingdom of God is coming in the future, true. But Jesus also said, the kingdom of God is within you. When the king comes within, the kingdom of God is within you. He also said when he was here physically in that Galilean body, the kingdom of God is among you. John Baptist said, the king is coming. This is the king, the Lamb of God. The king is coming. It is among us. And in a true sense, 2,000 years ago, the kingdom of God came among men in the person of Jesus Christ, the king of that kingdom. Jesus talked a lot about the kingdom, talked about the rules of the kingdom. He talked about living in the kingdom. He talked about entering the kingdom. He talked about enjoying the kingdom. He talked about experiencing the kingdom. So anywhere that Christ is king is the kingdom of God. And if we follow the rules and the principles he lays down, we can experience that kingdom now. We do not have to wait to go to heaven and experience the kingdom of heaven when we die. Heaven can come down and glory can fill our soul in the person of Jesus, our Savior. And so when he comes into our life, the kingdom of God is within us. Now, each parable that we'll look at gives some of the principles of living in this spiritual sphere. Now, we looked at the buried treasure, and then we looked at the pearl of great price. And, of course, the pearl is Jesus, the jewel of heaven. Now, I want to talk a little bit about parables for a minute. Why did Jesus use parables? What are they? Well, they're a form of teaching. They're employed by prophets, by people in the Old Testament, as well as people in the New Testament, and specifically Jesus. It was always enjoyed by everybody because everybody liked stories. Young people like stories. And old people like stories. In fact, there is a genre of preaching now that has gone almost exclusively to storytelling and not to didactic teaching. Not to homily, not to exegetical preaching, to the exclusion of every other type of teaching. Jesus did both. He did all types of teaching, but he leaned heavily on parable for many reasons. I call it Jesus art. He was the master storyteller of all times. It was characteristic of his method of teaching. Mark 4:34, he did not say anything to them without using a parable. But when he was alone with his own disciples, he explained everything. He spoke the word to them as much as they could understand. In other words, I can define a parable as an earthly story with a heavenly meaning, which is still one of the best definitions I've ever heard, an earthly or earthy story with a heavenly meaning, and a true Jesus parable always has a heavenly meaning that's drawn from the earthly story. But I still think it's Jesus' art. Stories stick, and he knew it, and perhaps later the heavy or heavenly meaning will get through to people that had listened to the story. Perhaps. Maybe they'd take it home and say, do you know what I heard the teacher, the preacher, Jesus, say today, and tell the family around the table at

0: night. And maybe as the story was told, they'd start and say, "What do you think he meant? What do you think he meant?" And it would spark interest. He spoke the word to them as much as they could understand. He wanted them to dig for it like treasure in a field. He wanted them to be earnest. He didn't want to just lay out the treasures of God so people could trample over them or listen if they wanted to. He wanted them to work a little bit at it. And so he used parables, hidden treasures, for those who are intent on finding the real meaning of life and a foundation for that life. When you think about it, Jesus' most memorable things or stories are known by people today that haven't even read the Bible. The prodigal son. What about the Good Samaritan? So some of Jesus' most memorable teaching comes from parable. So parables are earthly stories with a heavenly meaning. Secondly, parables walked the streets of life. And that's why they were so effective. They walked the streets of Jesus' life and the lives of the hearers that he talked to. The life of his day poured through golden gateways into the city of his soul, there to be changed by a divine alchemy into matchless parable, says a book I've been reading, wonderful book, written at the beginning of the century on the parables of Jesus. The life of his day poured through golden gateways into the city of his soul, there to be changed by a divine alchemy into matchless parable. And when you think about it, that's true. The life that he lived and that his hearers lived. Think of the parables. They talk about the poor homes of his land, baker's bread, patching clothes, barns bursting with harvest, the unseemly scrambling for the best seats in the feasts of the mighty. Stories that had walked the streets of his life. And you know, sermons, homilies, rhetoric, argument may fail, but parables are like a window. And this is another incredible quote from this man, Butterick. "There can be no logic to prove the spiritual. There can be only the prophet's opening of a window in the hope that clay-shuttered eyes may find it a magic casement looking out upon the mountains of God." The parables are spoken by Jesus with such a window. Let me say that again. So rich. "There can be no logic to prove the spiritual." And those of you that have tried arguing with people say, it's true. Emotions are not impacted by facts. Some people feel so deeply about religion. You can come out with the facts and there's no impact because emotions are not usually impacted by facts, by logic. "There can be no logic to prove the spiritual. There can be only the prophet's opening of a window in the hope that clay-shuttered eyes may find it a magic casement looking out upon the mountains of God." The parables are spoken by Jesus with such a window. It was a word picture. And in a very tiny little way, that is one of the tools I use most in my teaching of the Bible. I love to use word pictures that people can remember. And people do. The opening of a window. And actually, I have been doing a fascinating thing with these parables of Jesus, the parables of the kingdom. I've been looking at every one and realizing that I haven't found one yet that probably was not an incident that people actually had been involved in. Like the one we're going to look at today, the house built on the rock or the sand. Remember, Jesus was a builder. Was he talking about something that everybody knew about in Nazareth? These two wonderful houses that Jesus and his brothers had built from the carpenter's shop for people. And one had insisted on putting it on the solid rock. And if you've been to Israel, you know the whole land is one big chunk of rock. Or somebody that had said, "No, I want my house down in Galilee on the sand. I want to be on the ocean. And that's where I want you to build it. Yes, I know what you say about the foundation, Jesus, but that's where I want my house." And had, in fact, the storm come and the house on the rock stood firm and the one on Galilee collapsed in a miserable heap. Probably. So parables have walked the streets of life, and take a lesson from that. All the teachable moments about God and Jesus and the kingdom of heaven can come through stories. Stories read, stories told. Yes, they can.
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0: Jesus' heart is seen in the parables. The heart of the father for the prodigal son. The heart of the shepherd finding his lost sheep. The heart of the good Samaritan for the one in the ditch. Butterick again. The knowledge that these incomparable stories is to know the teaching of Jesus and the heart of the teacher. To know the teaching of Jesus is to know the heart of the teacher. To know the teaching of Jesus is to know the heart of the teacher. Jesus, his father, they're in so many of the parables of the kingdom of God. Well, of course, he's the king of the kingdom. So Jesus intended people to hear, the story sticks, they begin to dig into it, because they have learned that Jesus' parables, earthly stories, always have a heavenly point. And they began to get it. Oh, he's going to tell another story. Now, what's the point here? And when you come to the parable, you always need to look for those two things. What's the story? What does it say? And what's the point? And then apply it to your life. What Jesus knew and taught, he lived. Jesus knew the heaven of a perfectly obedient and loving life. Jesus knew the heaven of a perfectly obedient and loving life. And through his earthly stories with a heavenly meaning, he shows us how we can know such a heavenly life too. The heaven of a perfectly obedient and loving life. Can you experience heaven down here on earth? Yes. When you're lovingly obedient to the King of the kingdom. So let's look at this parable in Matthew 7 and see what we can learn. Why use parables? Jesus' art shows us that we can use the same thing, shows us Jesus' heart as well. Very familiar parable in chapter 7, starting at 24. Everyone who hears these words of mine and puts them into practice is like a wise man who built his house on the rock. The rain came down, the streams rose, and the winds blew and beat against the house, yet it did not fall, because it has its foundation on the rock. But everyone who hears these words of mine and does not put them into practice is like a foolish man who built his house on the sand. The rain came down, and the streams rose, and the winds blew, beat against that house, and it fell with a great crash. Another translation has, in total ruin. When Jesus had finished saying these things, the crowds were amazed at his teaching because he taught as one who had authority and not as the teachers of the law. Now, when you come up to a parable in your reading of the Bible, look around it and find out what occasioned the teachable moment. Find out what was happening. Peek around the corner of the verse. See who's standing in the shadows. Where did they come from? Why did Jesus suddenly use that moment to give a parable? Well, the context of this is very interesting. The context is the Sermon on the Mount. This is not just haphazardly thrown in as he walks along the road and sees a building that doesn't look in very good shape. He has been sitting on the most gorgeous piece of real estate in the world, on the Mount side, looking over Galilee. And he has been giving the Sermon on the Mount. Starts in chapter 5, and it finishes at the end of chapter 7. He has been talking about the most incredible things. He's been talking about humility, seeking after God with all your heart. He's been talking about integrity. He's been talking about bravery. When you're persecuted, jump up and down for joy. He's been talking about worry, telling people they are not to worry. He's been talking about treasure in heaven. He's been talking about spirituality, true spirituality, prayer. He's been talking about fasting. He's been talking about judging others. He's been talking about murder. He's been talking about divorce. He's been talking about oaths and curses. He's been talking about what the law says about an eye for an eye and a tooth for a tooth. He's been talking about loving your enemies and giving to the needy. And at the end of all of that, he gives a parable. The end of all of that. So the context is the Sermon on the Mount. And when he says, those that hear my words, which words? Those words, chapter 5 to chapter 7. It had been straightforward commands. It had been straightforward instruction. If you're angry with your brother, it's as bad as killing him. Nobody could miss the point of anything he had been saying. So the context of this particular parable was thousands of people sitting on the hillside listening to the very famous Sermon on the Mount. That's the context. And at the end of it, he says, not every one of you who calls me Lord, Lord is going to get into the kingdom of heaven. That's the context of this. Just look before it for a few words. He's been talking about, you'll know a tree by its fruit. Many will say to me on that day, the judgment day, Lord, Lord, didn't we prophesy in your name and in your name drive out demons and perform many miracles? Then I will tell them plainly, I never knew you. Away from me, you evildoers. Therefore, everyone who hears these words of mine, puts them into practice, is like, etc., etc. And so here we have Jesus. The context of his teaching is this, and his parable, profession without performance, lip without life, no living it out, just taking it in. That's the context of this particular parable. He's teaching about the kingdom of heaven. Not everyone who says to me, Lord, Lord, will enter the kingdom of heaven, but only he who does the will of my Father in heaven. His will is revealed in his word. What to do when this happens? What to do when that happens? That's my will revealed in my word. And if you want to claim that you know the King of the kingdom, then you'll do what you hear.

0: 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Now let's chat with Jill about a few key ideas from today's message. Jill, you love the quote that there can be no logic to prove the spiritual. Why does it have to be that way?
1: What I was trying to say is facts do not impact emotions. In fact, that's what I just said in the talk. And it's true. You get somebody really unhappy or really upset and they get emotionally overworked. You can logically point out this, that and the other, but it just doesn't do anything. Not for a woman now. I'm sure it's different for a man. I remember sitting reading the paper about to produce our first child. Stuart was sitting reading another part of the paper opposite me. And here we were in Manchester, England, and I suddenly panicked. I did not want to have this baby. I did not want to have it. I decided I would not have this baby. Seeing I was about to go into hospital and have the baby, this was futile thinking. So I began to weep quietly, which was my next line of defense. I did it quietly so Stuart would not see or hear me weeping, but he did. I can't weep quietly. And so he put the paper down and looked at me and said, "What's the matter?" And I said, "I don't want to have this baby." He said, in typical male logic, "It's a bit late now." That did not impact my feelings or convince me of anything. So do you just try and be logic? No. As I say, it's pretty impossible if you're in trauma to be logical. But you can take a fact, as I've just said, a fact of Scripture, a promise of God or a warning of God, something about Jesus, something about yourself that you've been learning from the Bible reading that you've been doing, even that very moment. And you can take it and say very loudly, "I believe." When that belief filters down because you think about what you believe and not what you're feeling, it will impact your emotions in the end. It will calm you down. It takes time. But if you just keep saying, "But I believe, I feel this, Lord, but I believe, I believe, I believe, I believe." Read Lamentations chapter 3 and round about halfway through that chapter, just before the famous verse, "The Lord is full of compassions and they never fail. Great is thy faithfulness." That's a verse that you know. Just before that, you see Jeremiah emotionally distraught by what he's seeing of the sack of Jerusalem. And he changes his thought pattern and he says, "When I thought about all the bad stuff, this is what I felt. But then I start and thought about faith and God and compassion and love and presence. When I thought about that, oh, great is thy faithfulness." And the whole of his heart changes. So you think about the facts, and facts in the end, when you insist on making those statements, "I believe, I believe, I believe, Lord," do impact emotions eventually.
0: Thanks so much, Jill. 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

0: coming up on Telling the Truth with Stuart and Jill Briscoe. 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
1: Jesus hid the secrets of this life of spiritual reality in his teaching, in his parables. But the good news is, he says, those of you that have faith, those of you that count yourself seekers after Jesus, Jesus lovers, Jesus knowers, he will reveal them to you. He'll show you where to dig. He'll show you where the treasure is. Yes, he will. God didn't leave his treasured things lying around on top of the soil to be trampled underfoot and ignored. He buried it, and then he called us human beings to seek it, to search for it with all our hearts. So when we do find Jesus as a spiritual reality in our life, it is a real spiritual find. Now, I want to look at the very first of these parables in Matthew 13. There are two little parables of the hidden treasure and the pearl. Verse 44, the kingdom of heaven is like treasure hidden in a field. When a man found it, he hid it again, and then in his joy went and sold all that he had and bought that field. Again, the kingdom of heaven is like a merchant looking for fine pearls. When he finds one of great value, he goes away and sells everything and buys it. Two little parables, and we'll take the top one. The kingdom of heaven is like treasure hidden in a field. When a man found it, he hid it again. Then in his joy went and sold all he had and bought that field. Now the field is the world, and the treasure is that sphere of spiritual experience where God is king. And basically he's saying there is a calling to find this. God calls human beings to find it. And we're going to talk a little bit about what that call is. There is a sense of pulling toward. There is a sense of I'm missing something. There is a sense of, as we search for Jesus, a sort of affirmation. Yes, yes, I'm on the right track. Yes, this is truth. This is the truth, the true truth. This is what I was made for. And the sense of that is almost like a magnet that you can't resist. So when we respond to the call, we find the true truth. We say, yes, sounds true. It's got a ring of truth in the middle of all this other stuff I'm hearing this way and that way, all the stuff I'm reading. This sounds true. This sounds real. You're living for something definite? Half the problem with people is they're not living for anything definite. So indefinite. Kierkegaard put it this way, the goal is to find the idea for which I can live and die for. That's the goal. Are you living and dying, you know? Have you found a goal to live and die for? People don't live and die for goals anymore. I stayed with a woman and a man in Paris who had a goal. She worked for the Secret Service during the Second World War. He won the highest honor for being in the French Resistance. It's one of the most fascinating 4 days Stuart and I have ever spent in anybody's home, in our lives. And we listened to stories of how men and women had a goal to live and die for. And they did live and die. These two nearly died. They happened to live through hell behind Gestapo barracks, etc. But they did it because they had a living goal. And you know, as I listened to them, I thought they were so young in those days. They're in their 20s. And they represent so many, many, many young people in those days who had a goal, who lived for something definite. Yes, it wasn't a spiritual goal, but it was a high and holy goal. They gave up their freedom that others may have their freedom. They had a goal. And I think when I look in my own heart, I realize that this call to follow him, this call to allow him to be king in the kingdom of my life is a serious thing. It is a call to have a goal, to live for something definite, something that's worth living for, and something that's worth dying for. Now, I'm not talking about a call to the priesthood or the call to missionary work. I'm talking about the call of God's Spirit to enter the kingdom of God and discover his kingship in our lives. And it does go beyond the call. You say, well, I've got a call, a high and holy one. It's a call to family. It's a call to marriage. It's a call to vocation or vacation. It's the call to prosperity. It's the call to fame or achievement. It's a call to something good or it's a call to something frivolous, but I do have a call. But what about the call to know God through Christ? Jesus said that should be the highest call, superseding any other great call of life. And when he called the disciples, they physically had to do that. We don't always have to do that. We have to do it internally. We have to respond internally, whether he ever asks us to do it physically as they did. And when we do that, amazingly, we find the treasure in the field. And you notice the man with great joy found the treasure. You know, the devil has a lie. He says, you'll never smile again. You'll never smile again if you make Jesus king of your castle. If you ever give him permission to tell you what to do with your little boat as you go through life. It is a spiritual find, and responding to the call means you reorder your priorities in order to enjoy fully the kingdom of God. Remember the rich young ruler? He came to Jesus. He saw right into his heart, and he saw a good man. And he said, you just lack one thing. Those things that you own have got a grip on you. You do not have things. Things have you. You need to just get that priority straightened out. So why don't you just give it all away to the poor and come and follow me? And it says the young man went away sad. He kept his riches, but he went away sad. In Luke chapter 9, there were some people who came to Jesus and said, I'll follow you, I'll follow you. And Jesus turned around and said, well, foxes have holes and the birds of the air have nests, but I don't have a branch to perch on. That's the importance of the word. So he said, you're not ready to follow me. He looked right into his heart and saw that it was all words. These people honor me with their mouths, but their heart is far from me, says the scripture. And then another one came and Jesus said, you follow me. He called him. He invited him like he had his other 12 disciples. Jesus said to another, follow me. This is the message. He said, certainly, but first excuse me for a couple of days, please. I have to make arrangements for my father's funeral. Jesus refused. First things first, he said, even before your father's funeral. Your business is life, not death. Life is urgent. Announce God's kingdom. What comes first? Then another said, I'm ready to follow you, Master, but first excuse me while I get things straightened out at home. Things needed straightening out at home. Maybe his marriage wasn't very good. Maybe he had some debts to pay off. Jesus said, no, don't procrastinate. No backward looks. You can't put God's kingdom off till tomorrow. Seize the day. Seize the day. That message is the same. No, Jesus isn't here physically, but he is here spiritually. Actually, he's in my boat talking to you right now. And he's telling you, seize the day. Seize the day. Get your priorities the right way round so that spiritual priorities are first in your life. Absolutely first in your life. Easier said than done. As we do that, however, and we search for how to do that, he'll help us. We've got to ask the right questions. We've got to listen to the right answers. It's a big field. It's a big field. How do we know Jesus is the only way? How do we know that? How do we know that all these other people who are offering us advice, dig here, dig there, I've found spiritual treasure. There's a shovel. Get to it. It's a big field. And there are lots and lots of people telling us where the treasure is. And yet it says in Colossians 2:2, if you want the full riches of complete understanding, in order to know the mystery of God, namely Christ, in whom are hidden all the treasures of wisdom and knowledge, then you need to make him king of your castle. And then Paul adds, I tell you this so no one may deceive you with high-sounding arguments. I tell you this so people that say, dig here in this religion, dig here in that, may not confuse you. There is no religion in the world that claims its founder was God. Only Christianity.
0: 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Well, that's what Jill Briscoe is talking about on today's Telling the Truth. And she's coming right back with more. Before she does, though, I'd like to share a note with you from a listener named Gabrielle, who said, I praise the Lord for telling the truth. 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
1: People are looking for salvation. People are looking for satisfaction. People are looking for assurance. They'll know where they're going when they die. And Christ is the only way. He's the king of the only kingdom that there is after death. He is the ruler of this sphere of spiritual experience now and then. He's the only savior. How do we enter that kingdom? We enter through humility. Jesus took a little child once, Matthew 18, verse 3, and said, if you want to enter the kingdom of heaven, you have to humble yourself and become like this little child. It is a humbling thing to say, I've been wrong. It is a humbling thing to say, I've been digging in the wrong corner of the field. It is a humbling thing to say, I've spent most of my life looking for spiritual reality, and you're telling me that I haven't even started looking in the right direction. It's humbling. It's got to be done. When we visited the Holy Land this last summer, in the Church of the Nativity, famous church, you've seen it, I'm sure, on postcards, and you've heard about it, those that have seen it, maybe you've seen it yourself and been there. There is a very, very tiny door that has been built down. And the reason is that when the Turks came in those awful crusade days and all of that, Turks came in and the commander was just taking city after city after city, and he rode up on his horse to the Church of the Nativity to enter on his horse. But the people had built down the door, and he not only had to dismount off his high horse, he had to bow his head to get in that church. He had to bow his head. Actually, you have to bow almost double to get in that door. And I always think about that every time I go through it, and we all line up to get into that Church of the Nativity. I always think of Matthew 18, 3, unless you become as a little child and humble yourself, you have to get off your high spiritual horse or your high horse, thinking that you know you can find the way and all the rest. And you have to come to Jesus like a little child. You have to be born again because you cannot even see the kingdom of God unless his spirit comes into your heart. The kingdom of God is within you when the king is within you. Makes perfect sense. That's what you've got to do. know how worth finding it is. Paul says, I consider everything a loss compared to the surpassing greatness of knowing Christ Jesus my Lord, for whose sake I've lost all things, but I consider them rubbish that I may gain Christ. He'd found the treasure in the field. It is a priceless, priceless treasure, priceless, priceless gain. And when you come into the kingdom and you get to know the king, you renounce every other allegiance and you become a citizen of the kingdom. You become a citizen of the kingdom. I became a citizen of America, and it was quite a wonderful experience. Now I'm a citizen. I have a little book called A Welcome to USA Citizenship. And it's a wonderful book, and it tells me 5 qualities of a good citizen. Good citizen cherishes, and I'm going to change this, Christian values, bases his actions on them, democratic it says. The good citizen practices Christian human relationships in the family, school, community, and the larger scene. The good citizen recognizes social problems and has the will and the ability to work toward the solution. A good citizen is aware of and takes responsibility for meeting basic human needs. A good citizen possesses and uses his knowledge and skills in a Christian society. You see, when you become a citizen of heaven, the whole of your life's changed. You renounce every other allegiance to every other, as it says in that book, king or queen, in my case, and you give your allegiance to the president, who's resident. That's what happens when you become a good citizen. You're not born a citizen, you're born again a citizen, spiritually, if you like. And there are 3 privileges this book tells about. You have the right to vote, your opinion matters. You have the right of appeal. Paul says, I'm a Roman citizen, I have the right to appeal to Caesar. We have the right to appeal to the king when we are accused. He is our judge. And thirdly, you have the right of ownership. You own property. You're allowed to own property when you become a citizen of the USA. When you become a citizen of heaven, you've got a mansion. You've got a mansion. One day Jesus said to the disciples, I'm going away. I'm going to prepare a place in the kingdom for you, one of the streets of gold, mansion, and I'm going to come back and take you home. I'm going to come back and take you home. And one day the king will come, the king of the kingdom, to take us home to the kingdom of heaven. Now my main question to you as we start this series, are you in the kingdom? Have you put the drawbridge down? Can you remember when you did? Maybe if you can't remember, you haven't. Maybe you'd like to. You know, when I became a citizen of the United States, I needed somebody to help me, to teach me how to do that. And I found somebody that had done it before me, a Laotian pastor. And I went to BT and I said, BT, you became an American citizen years ago, didn't you? And he said, yes, I did. I said, would you help me to become an American citizen? He laughed. He fell off his chair. He was laughing so much. What do you mean you want me to help you, Jill? I said, well, I don't know how to become an American citizen. You've done it. You've got the books. Where do I get the books? And if I just came, would you go over the 50 questions I have to learn the answers to, and would you help me with them? And BT said he would. And because BT had become a citizen, he was able to help me become one too. Now, I'm a citizen of heaven, and I want to help you become one too. So why don't you pray with me? And perhaps if you want to ask the king of the kingdom into your heart and you're not quite sure what to say, maybe you'd like to borrow my words. Maybe say something like this. O King Jesus, thank you for leaving your throne in heaven to come down to my world, to live your life and tell us about the kingdom, how to get into it, how to enjoy it, how to live in it as a good citizen. And Lord, I know that you've said the kingdom of God is within me. I'm not quite sure if you're there, heard about you, I know about you, I know a lot about you. But I'm not quite sure, and I'd like to make sure. And so I let down the drawbridge of my life. And I invite you, King Jesus, to walk over it, take your place and your rightful place on the throne of my heart, that I may bow my knees before you and serve you and pledge allegiance to you. Welcome, Lord Jesus. Take your throne. May I have you high and lifted up on the throne of my life from this point on. I ask it for your kingdom's sake. Amen.

0: 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Now let's chat with Jill about what it means to find God's kingdom. Jill, if God's gift of salvation is free, why would the rich young ruler have to give all his possessions to the poor in order to deserve it?
1: Well, he didn't give, or Jesus didn't suggest he gave his everything that he owned to the poor in order to gain, earn, deserve salvation. It's the outcome, it's the overflow, the gratitude attitude that comes when God gives you himself. You are so grateful that there are repercussions to that. You become generous where before you might have been a miser. You become giving instead of a getting sort of person. It's the effect of the giving God who comes into your heart, filling your life, and you find yourself nudged internally to give, to be generous, to give away instead of accumulate, to deaccumulate. It's amazing. That certainly happened in my life. A greedy young woman became, to her amazement, a giving young woman. And instead of accumulating, I began to deaccumulate, because the love of God was being shed abroad in my heart.
0: Okay, Jill. And if a person is really lost, can they get their priorities right enough to find God's love?
1: Well, you have, don't put the cart before the horse. If a person really is lost, then God needs to find them. And he is the finding God. Actually, we can't find God unless the Spirit of God draws us. We can't find God unless he opens our eyes, enlightens our mind. It's all of God. But the Bible teaches the Holy Spirit's work is to draw us to God, is to bring us to the Lord. And that strange wooing, that strange come unto me whisper to our internal being happens when you're lost, lost being, needing finding, right? And so once that happens, our priorities change. Everything changes because then we love the lost. The love of God loves the lost. And we find to our amazement, instead of despising the lost or ignoring the lost, there's a drumbeat inside our hearts that turns us outwards and to people that perhaps before we've been prejudiced against or perhaps before we haven't cared about.
0: Thanks so much, Jill. 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
1: Jesus said once, "Why do you call me Lord, Lord, and do not the things that I say?" We invite the Lord Jesus Christ to be our Saviour. The Lord Jesus Christ. We invite King Jesus to come and do what he wants to do in his kingdom. The kingdom of God is within you. So right at the beginning, I want to ask a few questions here. Have you let down the drawbridge? Is he in? Has there come a moment where you realize that you've been running your life? And what you need to do is to welcome the King. The kingdom of God is within you. Now, the kingdom of God is within me, is the kingdom of God within you.
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1: Jesus invited a lost world to become citizens of a sphere of spiritual experience called the Kingdom of God. Here, they would enjoy the privileges and responsibilities of knowing the King. I'm excited to start a series using the parables. Through the parables that Jesus taught, these parables are earthly stories with a heavenly meaning. We'll discover what this rich life in the kingdom is all about. Now, the kingdom of God's a big subject. Jesus taught that the kingdom of God is a spiritual reality. A spiritual reality is just as real as a physical reality. You can't see it. You can't put it under a microscope. But actually, it's even more real than a material reality. For material things will pass away, but spiritual things will never pass away. But when you talk about spiritual things, it's a little hard to get a handle on them because we like to touch and feel and see so that we can really understand we human creatures that we are. Now, Jesus taught right at the beginning of his ministry that he had come to be king of that kingdom of spiritual reality in people's lives. The kingdom of God, first of all, is a present reality, he said. The kingdom of God is near you, he said. John the Baptist had been preaching, the king is coming, the king is coming. And when Jesus came, he pointed him out. And then he got himself put in prison for his trouble. And as soon as John the Baptist was put in prison, in Mark 1, it says that Jesus began his public ministry. And the very first sermon that he preached is recorded for you in Mark chapter 1. He said, "The kingdom of God is among you. The kingdom of God is near you." What did he mean? Well, he meant, "I'm the king and I'm here, so the kingdom of God is among you. Where I am, there the kingdom is. The time has come, so you repent and listen to the good news." That was his first sermon. Now, at the end of his life, as he came into Jerusalem on that donkey, if you remember, what are people calling out? "Hosanna, Hosanna." Where were they getting all that from? "Blessed is he that comes in the name of the Lord." Well, they were getting it from the prophets, where we were told that the king, the coming king of this spiritual kingdom that can be experienced, this sphere of spiritual experience in human nature, the king would come riding on a donkey into the holy city, Jerusalem. That was prophecy. That was history written in advance. And Jesus fulfilled that prophecy when he came into Jerusalem. And that's why we call it Palm Sunday. Everybody took those palms and welcomed the king into the city. So the kingdom of God was a big subject when Jesus was around. If you count up how many times he told stories and parables and metaphors and similes about the kingdom of God, it is more than any other subject that he talked about. There are more sermons Jesus preached about the kingdom of God than anything else he preached. It was a present reality because he was physically present in a Jewish body in an area of the world called the Middle East for 33 years. Secondly, the kingdom of God is a future reality. There will be a coming kingdom. He taught his disciples to pray, "Pray, thy kingdom come. Thy will be done as in heaven, so on earth." There is a kingdom in heaven. Jesus is the king of that kingdom. And there is a coming kingdom when every knee will bow and every tongue will confess, every tongue, whether they want to or not, that Jesus Christ is king and is Lord of lords and King of kings. And you can read all about that in the book of Revelation and many, many other places as well. So this sphere of experience called the kingdom of God is anywhere that Jesus is king. It will be in the future. As Jesus said when he was on earth, it was near them, among them. Now, one day Jesus stood before Pilate, if you remember, when he was just about to be crucified, and Pilate had quite a talk with him. If you like, you can just turn to that because it's quite a relevant passage. It's John chapter 18. Let's have a look at that for a minute. Jesus has been arrested, and if you look in verse 33, Pilate goes back inside the palace after talking to the enemies of Jesus, summons Jesus and asks him, "Are you the king of the Jews?" "Well, is that your own idea?" Jesus asked. "Or did others talk to you about me?" "Do you think I'm a Jew?" Pilate replied. "It was your people, your chief priests who handed you over to me. What is it you've done?" Jesus said, "My kingdom is not of this world. If it were, my servants would fight to prevent my arrest by the Jews. But now my kingdom is from another place." "You are a king then," said Pilate. Jesus answered, "You're right in saying I'm a king." Another gospel says, "You've said it, thou sayest." You've said it. You are a king. You've said it. "In fact, for this reason I was born, born to be king. And for this I came into the world, to testify to the truth." Part of that truth is the truth about himself, that he was God incarnate, king of heaven. "Everyone on the side of truth listens to me. What is truth?" Pilate asks. And then he goes out and says, "I find no fault with this man." In fact, Pilate instructed the people who are putting the crosses up to write in three languages so everybody would get the message, "This is the king of the Jews." And of course, the Pharisees and the leaders of the people were furious, and they came to him and said, "Take that down. We don't want that hanging over his head. If you want to write something, put 'he claimed to be king of the Jews.'" And Pilate says, "What I've written, I've written." He was just about fed up with them. And so it was left. Jesus was the king, and he spoke of the kingdom of God being the place where he was, because he's the king of the kingdom, then when he was on earth for those 33 years. But he also spoke about a future reality. "My kingdom is not of this world." And of course, you remember the story of the two men that were crucified with Jesus, the two thieves. And remember what happened. One of them started reviling Jesus and cursing him and all the rest of it. And the other one said, "Hey, we better be careful what we say. We deserve to be crucified. This man has done nothing wrong." And he turns to Jesus, remember? And do you remember what he says? "Remember me when you come into your kingdom." That little phrase makes a lot of people believe that perhaps that thief had been around in one of Jesus's meetings. How could he possibly have known about the kingdom of God and all of those things? So why would he have said that? And so it does make one curious to know why he turned to Jesus. Was it something he saw in the way Jesus was dying, or had he heard him speak? Had he heard Jesus say, "The kingdom of God is near you and I'm the king"? Had he seen people healed? Had he seen Lazarus raised from the dead? We have absolutely no idea. But we do know, he said, Jesus, remember me when you come into my kingdom. And at that point, Jesus turned to him and said, today, you'll be with me in paradise. I think the thief must have been wonderfully surprised to find himself in the kingdom of heaven that very same day. The future kingdom is after death, after death. And of course, when everything's wrapped up, there will only be the kingdom of God. There will not be the kingdom of this world anymore.
0: That's Jill Briscoe on today's Telling the Truth. 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
1: The future kingdom is after death. After death. And of course, when everything's wrapped up, there will only be the kingdom of God.

13, once having been asked by the Pharisees when the kingdom of God would come, Jesus said, "The kingdom of God does not come visibly, nor will people say, 'Here it is, there it is,' because the kingdom of God is within you." Then he said to his disciples, "The time is coming when you will long to see one of the days of the Son of Man, but you will not see it. Men will tell you, 'There he is, here he is.' Don't go running after them. For the Son of Man in his day being the second coming day, will be like the lightning which flashes and lights up the sky from one end to the other. But first he must suffer many things and be rejected," etc., etc. The kingdom of God is within you. So the kingdom of God was among them because the king was there. The kingdom of God is coming. Today we shall be with him in paradise when our turn comes to face death and go through that door. And of course, the King and King and Lord of Lords will reign forever and ever in his coming and final kingdom. And the kingdom of God is a spiritual reality for you and I now. There's a children's chorus that says, "May the flag fly high in the castle of my soul when the King is in residence there." Something like that. I love that chorus. May the flag fly high in the castle of my heart when the king is in residence there. The kingdom of God can be within us. That's our present reality. So the kingdom of God is anywhere. It's the sphere of spiritual experience where Christ is king. So how does the king get into residence in the castle so that we can put up the flag and say, "Hey, the king is in residence there"? How does he get in? You let down the drawbridge. There comes a point where the drawbridge, which represents your will, is let down over that chasm that separates you from Jesus, and you welcome him into your life. When he comes in, he does not come in to sit just inside the door. He comes to sit on the throne. So you have to get off it because self is on the throne before Jesus ever comes into the life, and you enthrone Jesus. You know, we sing that beautiful, beautiful chorus, one of my favorites. "I see you, Lord, high and lifted up on the throne of my life." So you put down the drawbridge and you ask him in, not only to be resident, but to be president. Not only to be resident, but to be present. Jesus said once, "Why do you call me Lord, Lord, and do not the things that I say?" We invite the Lord Jesus Christ to be our Savior. The Lord Jesus Christ. We invite King Jesus to come and do what he wants to do in his kingdom. The kingdom of God is within you. So right at the beginning, I want to ask a few questions here. Have you let down the drawbridge? Is he in? Has there come a moment where you realize that you've been running your life? And what you need to do is to welcome the king. The kingdom of God is within you. Now, the kingdom of God is within me, is the kingdom of God within you. The only reason the kingdom of God is in me is that one day I let down that drawbridge and I invited him to come to the throne of my life and my heart, where he rightly belongs. So when I think of the kingdom of God, it is the sphere of spiritual experience that I can enjoy here and now on the way to the kingdom of God when I die. And there's a grand assurance about that that we'll also talk about later. Now, in this word of God, there is much, much teaching about the kingdom of God, and much of it is in Matthew's gospel, where Jesus began to use parables to get his point about life in the kingdom across. This kingdom where riches, spiritual riches, can be enjoyed. And why did he use parables? That's a question many, many people asked, and even the disciples asked it. If you turn to Matthew 13 for a minute, read that passage about his disciples coming to him and asking him that very, very question. Verse 11 in Matthew 13. He'd been telling the story of the sower, and I'll be taking some of the main parables and taking them apart for us and applying them. But he had just been teaching the parable of the sower, and the disciples in verse 10 come to him and ask, "Why do you speak to the people in parables?"
He said, "The knowledge of the secrets of the kingdom of heaven has been given to you, but not to them.

Whoever has will be given more. He will have an abundance. Whoever doesn't have, even what he has will be taken from him. This is why I speak to them in parables. Though seeing, they do not see. Though hearing, they do not hear or understand. And then he uses the prophecy of Isaiah that talks about people's hearts being hard and eyes being blind. Otherwise, they might see with their eyes, hear with their ears, understand with their hearts, and turn and be converted, and I would heal them. Blessed are your eyes because they do see, your ears because they hear, etc., etc. Now, you might say, well, that doesn't explain to me why he spoke in parables. It seems that he was being rather mean. He was making it difficult. He was hiding the truth that would help people come into this wonderful sphere of spiritual experience so they could really know God. Well, basically speaking, it is a little bit difficult to understand, but Jesus only began to use parables after he was rejected by the leaders of his people. That's the only time he began to use parable and metaphor. When the leaders rejected him, he used stories, parables, similes, and metaphors to communicate the truth. And Jesus said, secondly, that these parables would be understood by those with faith or that were coming to faith, that were searching, that were seeking, that had hearts that said, I really want to find some hidden spiritual treasures for myself. But it would remain obscure to unbelievers. It would remain obscure to unbelievers. Now, these earthy stories with a heavenly meaning used familiar images, if you remember. Leaven, sheep, bridesmaids, publicans, wheat, tares, lost coins, etc. And the parables had to do with God's working in human history and the human heart. They were parables of the kingdom of God. They had truths hidden within them that Jesus wanted people to search for, to dig for, to look for. Why? If he had left his treasure lying on the top of that field that the man was digging in, it would have been trampled underfoot. He hid it in order that people might search with all their hearts. He said, you will find me when you look for me and search for me with all your heart. He wants us to be serious about finding him. He came to reveal secrets of spiritual reality to those who really wanted to find them. So he says, I will open my mouth in parables. I will utter things hidden since the creation of the world. Then he says to his disciples, blessed are your eyes because they see them. Father, I thank you, you revealed them unto these babes and you've hidden them from people that are too clever for their own good, ever learning but never coming to the knowledge of the truth.

0: 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Now let's chat with Jill about a few key ideas from today's message. Jill, you suggest that we can keep Jesus out of our lives if we choose to, but can't he break down our barriers on his own?
1: Well, we get the image of God on his throne in many places, not the image of God sitting on the throne of our life. That's the application of the image or vision that is literally written down by people in Scripture, in the Bible. Like Isaiah looked through the doorway of heaven and saw God on the throne. He saw him high and lifted up. He saw the angels. He heard their singing. And that was a true vision that God gave Isaiah at a very low point in his life. It was in the year that King Uzziah died, actually. And that year, Isaiah's life and ministry fell apart, and he knew that he would have no cover now that the king had died who had cared for him and looked after him. And indeed, he was treated badly and ended up a martyr because the king had died. So at a crisis point in his life, Isaiah sees this wonderful image of God on his throne. So when everything was out of control in his life, God was in control. And so that's a faith sight thing. That's something that happens in prayer. You fix your mind on an image of Scripture. God is on the throne. God is in control. And I just applied it, and other people apply it, by saying we have a throne in our lives, if you wish. We have a control center. I'm either on the throne or God is on the throne. It's up to us. And I take that picture. He's on the throne in heaven. Why shouldn't he be on the throne in my little life here on earth? So it's an application of this wonderful truth that when our King Uzziah dies, God is still on the throne. He's still in control. Even though our world seems to have fallen apart, it hasn't, because God is in control. He knew this would happen. He knows what needs to happen afterwards. Read Isaiah 6 sometime, and you'll get the feeling of this and see that even though God said to him, everything's going to be all bad, but I'm going to be all good, and we need to fix our eyes on the throne of God.
0: Thanks so much, Jill. 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
1: In an actual fact, when they got to the tomb, they did find an empty tomb. 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They did find an angel. And if you're a naturalist, this will stretch your credulity even further. They did find an angel. And the angel had a very trenchant point to make for them. He said, "Now look, he's not here. And the reason he's not here is he's risen from the dead."
0: He is risen from the dead. He is risen indeed. Jesus conquered sin and death for you. 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
1: We're going to turn our attention now to God's Word, and I'm going to read to you from Mark's Gospel and the final chapter, Mark 16. We're going to read Mark's account of the happenings of Easter Day. So let me read to you Mark chapter 16, verses 1 through 8. When the Sabbath was over, Mary Magdalene, Mary the mother of James, and Salome bought spices so that they might go to anoint Jesus' body. Very early on the first day of the week, just after sunrise, they were on their way to the tomb, and they asked each other, "Who will roll the stone away from the entrance of the tomb?" But when they looked up, they saw that the stone, which was very large, had been rolled away. As they entered the tomb, they saw a young man dressed in a white robe sitting on the right side, and they were alarmed. "Don't be alarmed," he said. "You are looking for Jesus, the Nazarene, who was crucified. He has risen. He's not here. See the place where they laid him. But go and tell his disciples and Peter, he is going ahead of you into Galilee. There you will see him, just as he told you." Trembling and bewildered, the women went out and fled from the tomb. They said nothing to anyone because they were afraid. That sounds like a crashing anticlimax to this gospel, doesn't it? Doesn't sound like the Easter story. I mean, the Easter story is one of great celebration, isn't it? Everything hunky-dory. Suddenly, things are really working just fine. But according to Mark's ending of his gospel, assuming this is the ending of his gospel, the women went away and were absolutely petrified at what they had seen. It's a slow process for us to begin to grasp the significance and the implications of the resurrection. And very, very often people give up the struggle, don't even bother to get started, and finish up with a minimalistic understanding of the resurrection. You could put it this way. As far as these women were concerned, the Easter day did not burst on the scene with a blaze of glory. Easter day started in pitch blackness. Remember that they had been at the cross. They had seen what happened to Jesus. These incredibly brave women had stayed there through the whole traumatic experience. They had stayed when the men came and took down the body, and they had followed them to the tomb. They carefully identified the tomb where the body was laid. They had every intention of returning. But then they ran out of time because it was the Sabbath. Remember, the Jewish Sabbath doesn't start when the sun rises, it starts at sunset. So Friday, sunset, the Sabbath begins. They can do no further work. So they go home, they've done what they can, they've been faithful, they have stood by the cross, they've identified the tomb. Now there's nothing else they can do. They go home and they grieve and they reminisce and they try to comfort each other, and their hearts are broken. And that's how they spend the whole Sabbath day. But when the day after Sabbath comes along, remember, at sunset again, they have this long, cold night ahead of them. And then, as soon as the shops are open, they get up still in the pitch dark. And they go shopping for spices. And after they've got the spices, they make their way to the tomb. And along the way, they're asking a huge question. They saw the great stone rolled into place to block entrance to the tomb. And the question is, who's going to roll away the stone? When these women bought spices, and when these women, in the dead of night, just as the dawn is beginning to break, make their way to the tomb, this was their Easter day. What were they going to do? Were they going to celebrate Easter Day? Were they going to thoroughly enjoy an upbeat experience? After they had gone through the horrors of Good Friday, now it's all over, thank God, that is behind them. Now it's Easter Sunday, and they can enjoy the resurrection. Is that what they were going to do? No. In actual fact, they'd bought spices to treat the body of Jesus. They were going to a burial service. And that's how their experience of Easter Day began. Let me just walk you through what happened with these women according to Mark chapter 16. We'll start with that very, very dark morning when they went shopping for the spices and made their way to the tomb. The day before, they had watched a crucifixion, not just any crucifixion that would traumatize anybody for the rest of their lives, but the crucifixion of somebody to whom they had committed themselves, upon whom they had built their hopes, their longings, their aspirations, the one who was going to fulfill the deepest longings of their hearts. And now he was gone. They were utterly bereft. Their dreams were shattered. And now they had to begin processing something. They were confronting irreversible loss. He was dead. In addition to that, they were gripped by an icy cold hand, cold fear, because they knew that if these people had relentlessly pursued Jesus and got rid of him, they could be next. They could be next. And fear gripped their hearts, and the emptiness of hopelessness. And there's nothing quite so empty as hopelessness, pervaded their outlook. And that's where Easter Day begins for these people. That's where Easter Day will begin for many people. For the simple fact of the matter is this, that if you look at the human experience without any concept of resurrection. And they had no concept of resurrection. They were going to a burial. This was it, as far as they were concerned. If you look at human experience with no concept of resurrection, all you've got to work on is life and death. That's it. And if you've got life to work on, you may find, like these women, that there's an awful lot of inhumane brutality in our world and man's inhumanity to man. And you may find that you've had your share of shattered dreams. And it may be that you have experienced irreversible loss, and there have been occasions when the icy grip of fear has taken hold of you, and you now, at this present juncture, young or old, may have deep feelings of the emptiness of hopelessness. That's life, and the only thing you have to look forward to is death, and that is full of uncertainty. Sorry, folks, but rule out resurrection, and that's what you're left with. And that was the situation on this Easter morning.
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1: Wanting to do the right thing does not alter the fact that they're terrified and they're hopeless and they're grieving and that life has dealt them a rotten hand that they've got to play. When they get to the tomb, they're surprised to find the stone has been rolled away. This gains access for them into the tomb. They go into the tomb and find it is empty. The body has gone. This raises problems for some people. Well, how does a naturalist suggest that we account for the missing body? Well, one of the, I think, the most plausible arguments that they come up with is this. The authorities didn't want the burial place of Jesus to become a shrine. Therefore, they quietly, overnight, took the body and either got rid of it or buried it in an unmarked grave. That would save them a lot of problems. There's one difficulty, I think, with that theory, and it is this. Very, very quickly, a rumor began to circulate in Jerusalem about Jesus having risen from the dead. And this thing began to circulate so that literally thousands of people bought into it, and a whole movement began, and this movement threatened the security and the law and order of Jerusalem. And the authorities became very, very nervous, and they wanted more than anything else to squash this wretched rumor that was taking root. And all they had to do, if they'd taken the body, was produce the body. See resurrection? Here he is, extremely dead. But they didn't do it. Other people say, no, it was the disciples. It was the disciples who stole the body. Well, why would they do that? They certainly weren't expecting a resurrection. They might have had some reason for stealing the body, but here's the problem. Every single one of them died eventually a martyr's death. And the reason they died a martyr's death was simply they went around preaching that Jesus had been crucified on the third day he'd risen again from the dead, and in his resurrection he had been declared to be both Lord and Christ. And they were killed for preaching it. Now here's the question. If they knew that they'd stolen the body and they knew that he hadn't risen from the dead, why in the world would they keep on preaching it to the point of being martyred for preaching what they knew was a palpable lie? There are problems having a naturalistic approach to the resurrection. In actual fact, when they got to the tomb, they did find an empty tomb. They didn't find a body. They did find an angel. And if you're a naturalist, this will stretch your credulity even further. They did find an angel. And the angel had a very trenchant point to make for them. He said, "No, look, he's not here. And the reason he's not here is he's risen from the dead. And he has risen from the dead, and he's going ahead of you to Galilee, and he wants you to go and meet him there. And you will then receive further clarification as to what's going on." And he said, "By the way, this is exactly as he said it would happen." Now, if that is the case, if Jesus is telling us that his resurrection was intentional, that presupposes that his death was intentional as well. Maybe that's what was going on. Maybe this whole death and resurrection thing is intentional. Maybe it is part of a grand, cosmic, eternal plan. Maybe the dawn is breaking in our darkened understanding, and we're beginning to realize that Christ did die for our sins, and that God on the third day raised him from the dead. And when God raised him from the dead, he put his seal of approval on the intentional death that Jesus had accomplished. And if God has put his seal of approval on the intentional death that Jesus accomplished, what it means is that he has made it possible for many people to be ransomed from their sins. And we can be sure that God in the resurrection has said, "I have said my final word about your sins. You can know forgiveness of sins through the death and resurrection of Jesus." And somebody else said, "Yeah, and I'll tell you what else. I believe that when Jesus rose again from the dead, he has shown us that death is not the end. Because if death was the end, he couldn't have come back. But he went into the realm of departed spirits." And years later, John was going to say, "And that was because he had the keys of death and of Hades." So that means there is an afterlife, and Jesus has been there, and Jesus has come back there to tell us what it's all about. And in so doing, he has shown us that death is not what we should fear, and that we can have hope beyond the grave. And that was why years later he said, "I was dead, but I am alive forever and ever. I am the living one, and I have the keys of death and of Hades." And they began to have a dawning in their hearts, and they began to realize that this resurrection was fundamental to what they were called to believe. And I ask you a question. How brightly has Easter Day dawned in your heart?

0: That was Stuart Briscoe's message here on Telling the Truth. And in just a moment, we'll hear his answers to a few questions about the life change Jesus can bring to you because of his death and resurrection. But why not start each day with Telling the Truth in your email inbox? 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Now let's hear how Stuart answered some questions about today's message. Stuart, what would you say to that person who has never heard or never accepted the hope of the resurrection?
1: Well, what I would say to a person who's never heard or never accepted the hope of the resurrection would depend entirely on the circumstances in which I was talking to them. But one way I might do it would be to talk about springtime. I love springtime. My favorite flowers are daffodils. I love the idea of watching cold, hard, snow-covered, ice-covered ground gradually yielding to the irresistible force of life coming from the bulb of the daffodil. And as it grows and grows and grows and matures, eventually it bursts out into the full glory of a glorious golden daffodil. I can wax rhapsodic about springtime and daffodils. And if they've never heard of the resurrection, I say every springtime I am reminded of the fact that death is not the end, that life comes out of deadness, and that that is the essence of the Christian life, that Christ died and rose again, that we one day will die. But our trust in Christ means that we can actually believe that we will rise again into eternal life if we've acknowledged him. That would be one way of beginning to communicate for the first time the hope of the resurrection.
0: Stuart, how does someone know the forgiveness of sins through the death and resurrection of Jesus?
1: Well, the short answer to the question, how does someone know the forgiveness of sins through the resurrection, the death and resurrection of Jesus, is by faith. It is by faith that we accept what God has said to us in his word. Now, that would not be a satisfactory answer in the minds of many people, but I would remind you that we are incapable of functioning as human beings other than on the principle of faith. Our waking hours are spent engaging in acts of faith. We trust somebody or something every single moment of our lives. All right, let's make this assumption that God does exist, that he is interested in us, that he has taken the trouble to communicate with us, and one of the ways he's communicated is in his word, the scriptures. And so we read the scriptures with an open mind, and we say, God, if you're there, please reveal the truth to me. And we start reading, and we come across wonderful statements concerning the fact that Christ died in order that our sins might be forgiven, and that if we exercise repentance and faith, we will be forgiven. We accept it by faith.
0: Great words of wisdom there from Stuart. Well, here's something you can follow. 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

0: coming up on Telling the Truth with Stuart and Jill Briscoe. Today, Stuart will share a message from Matthew 27 that's a sobering reminder of what Christ suffered for you on the cross. 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Now, here's Stuart's message, what really happened on the cross.
1: We are dealing with the words of Jesus from the cross. I promise you right from the very beginning, this is not a feel-good sermon. I promise you that this message is a message based on the agonizing cry of Jesus in the darkness of the cross. And he said, my God, why have you forsaken me? We cannot treat this lightly. I believe you'll not go away with a feel-good message. I believe we'll go away with a sobering message and one that can enrich our understanding of what our salvation is all about. When Jesus was born, we are told that the angel choirs sang and that the glory of the Lord shone round about them. You're familiar with that story, the Christmas story. You're familiar with the Christmas carols that recount that side of things. If you look at it this way, the darkness of midnight over Bethlehem was suddenly transformed into midday. When God, who is light, presenced himself among us. Darkness and light cannot coexist. Where light bursts into the scene, darkness is banished. 33 years later, just a few short miles over the hill from Bethlehem, was another much smaller hill called Golgotha. The place of execution, so called because it resembled a skull. Jesus was crucified there. Thousands of people were executed by the Romans by crucifixion in those days. Nothing unusual, I'm afraid, about a crucifixion. Nothing unusual about three more people being crucified. Some reports tell us there was a shortage of wood for crosses. So many people had been crucified by the Romans. But when Jesus was crucified, we are told that for 3 hours, deep, deep darkness settled over Jerusalem. When Jesus was born, midnight was transformed into midday. When Jesus hung on the cross, midday was transformed into midnight. If light banishes darkness, because light and darkness cannot coexist, what happens when darkness banishes light? It means that light is gone. In the same way that darkness is the absence of light, death is the absence of life. That is what is happening on the cross. It has something to do with the absence of God. When Jesus hung on the cross, out of the Stygian gloom of midnight at midday, he cried with a loud voice, my God, why have you forsaken me? The absence of God. Intolerable. This is a direct quotation of Psalm 22, verse 1. It's very, very significant, I believe, that he only quoted one verse. Some people have said, well, the reason is very obvious. He started to quote the whole of Psalm 22, which he would undoubtedly know by memory, but he died before he had time to finish it. I believe not. I believe that it was intentional that he just quoted Psalm 22, verse 1. Let me tell you why. If you read Psalm 22 carefully, and you've heard me say repeatedly, you always translate a text in its context. Well, there's an exception here. Jesus lifts something out of its context. The context of Psalm 22 is that, rather strangely, this psalm starts out as a lament, and then it becomes a statement of faith, and then it becomes a call to congregational worship. Some people have said the difference is so striking that there's probably two psalms that have been stuck together here somewhere. There's no evidence for that. But Jesus does not go through the whole psalm. He intentionally quotes the first verse. Why? Because if you go through the whole psalm, what you're really left with is a lament of a suffering person who is sensing the absence of God and is recounting his suffering, but then is placing in juxtaposition with his lament a profound statement of faith and confidence, which leads, because it is such a profound statement of faith and confidence, it amounts to the faith statement trumping the feelings of abandonment, which leads quite naturally to worship and to celebration. That is the position of people of faith. This is how it works. We are very, very conscious of our feelings. Feelings, very often, are the driving force of our attitudes, of our behaviors, of our life. I distinctly remember when I was growing up, we would have intelligent conversations, and then we would intersperse it with a question to the person we were conversing with. What do you think about this? We don't say that now. What do we say? How do you feel about this? How do you feel about it? Why? Because feelings trump thought in our culture. Not in the language of faith, it doesn't. Feelings are real. Feelings profoundly impact the rest of our lives. But people of faith say, against my feelings, there are certain things that I am committed to believing. Like this. Jesus has said, I will never leave you nor forsake you. Do you believe that? Well, if you believe that, how can you say God is absent? You can't have it both ways. Jesus said, all authority in heaven and on earth has been given to me, and behold, I am with you always. He didn't say, I will be with you always, because he is the great I am, the unchanging one, the one who transcends time, the one who belongs to eternity. In his great I am-ness, his completeness, his entirety of his being, the great I am, he says, all authority in heaven and on earth has been given to me, and I am with you always. If you believe that, how can you say God is absent?
0: This is Telling the Truth with Stuart and Jill Briscoe. Today, Stuart's eye-opening message is in Matthew about what our Lord experienced on the cross for you. We'll be right back with more from Stuart. But first, Here's a message received from Brigitte in South Carolina. She said, I have learned so much from the Briscoe family. I thank God that he led me to the Telling the Truth app. Well, thanks for that, Brigitte. 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
1: You see, the faith person operates this way. His or her mind is informed by God's revelation of truth. There's no substitute for that, folks, an informed mind concerning truth. The informed mind then is able to instruct will. And the informed mind is able to say to will, this is good and this is evil. This is right and this is wrong. These are the decisions that should be made. But there's a problem, and that is feelings. Because feelings don't always go right along with what mind is saying and what will is determining. So what do? You say, we know perfectly well what's the right thing to do. We know the decisions that we've made, but we don't feel like it. So we let feelings rule. God is frequently silent, but never absent. We feel that he is missing because he's silent. But faith says, frequently silent, but never absent. So why did Jesus only quote verse 1 and not the rest of the psalm? Because if he quoted the rest of the psalm, he would have been saying something that at that particular moment he did not want to say. If he quoted the rest of the psalm, he'd have hung on the cross and he said, my God, why have you forsaken me? But I know as a matter of faith, you are always with me. So I know you haven't forsaken me. It just feels like it. So let's celebrate. But he couldn't say that for one very simple reason. He wasn't feeling the absence of God. He was experiencing the absence of God. Light had gone and darkness had taken over. What Jesus is saying on the cross is that he is experiencing something unknown to man. And that is the absence of God. If the absence of light is darkness, the absence of life is death. And this is what Scripture says. Jesus tasted death for every man. My God, why have you forsaken me? Is really a statement that says, I am at this moment experiencing death, the absence of God. That's what he's saying. When he says that Jesus tasted death for every man, I think in our limited human understanding and our limited human experience, it's perfectly understandable that we think primarily of the physical sufferings of Christ. It's not to minimize the physical agony, but the real essence of the death of Jesus is this, that he who in a bygone eternity has been one with the Father is now separated. And the absence of life is death. What is going on? Well, Scripture gives us insight into this. Jesus gave us a clue. He said that he had not come into the world to be served. He had come to serve. And then he amplifies that. And he makes this remarkable statement. And to give his life a ransom for many. To give his life a ransom for many. I'm sure that when Jesus said that, his contemporaries had little or no idea what he was talking about. We have the benefit of 20/20 hindsight, and we have the writings of Paul, that great man raised up by God to help us understand what had actually been happening. And here's the theology that Paul brings out of the historical events that have been passed down to him. And this is what he said. Christ became a curse for us. He bore the curse of the law for us. Now that echoes what Jesus said. I didn't come to be served, but to serve and give my life a ransom for many. A ransom for many, a curse for us. Or in another place, Paul tells us this. For God has made him to be sin for us, who had no personal acquaintance with sin. You notice the substitutionary terminology here. What is actually happening in Christian understanding of the crucifixion is that Jesus is tasting death as a substitute for all people. Substitute for all people. Now, where do we go with this? The Bible says this. The wages of sin is death. Now, we immediately think of physical death. We may even incorporate into that the pain of dying. We may even go further and say there's a little piece of dying takes place in the emotional pain I suffer. Yes, but we go even further and we read that the eternal consequences of sin is banishment from God. That's the other side of being absent from God. And Jesus on the cross is tasting death for every man. Substitution.

0: 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Now, here's Stuart with some final thoughts.
1: I believe there are two things of which we have little comprehension. One is the holiness of holiness, and the other is the sinfulness of sin. If it really comes down to it, holiness is a topic we'd rather avoid, and sinfulness is something we are experts at trivializing, and God will do neither. His holiness and sin are innately, mutually contradictory. They do not coexist. That being the case, the justice of God, or the righteousness of God, now steps into place. God is utterly just, which means that if we believe in justice, we believe that God is the original just one, which means he does the right thing. If his holiness and human sinfulness are mutually incompatible, and God always does the right thing, then logically, the conclusion is this: the right thing for God to do as far as sinfulness is concerned is banish it from his presence. The wages of sin is death. And the incredible story is this: that God loves sinners to distraction, that he longs to reach out in grace, that is unmerited favor, towards them and be merciful to them and rescue them from their lot. To understand God, we've got to think in terms of holy, righteous, just, gracious, loving, and merciful. Don't take your pick. He doesn't give you that freedom. How do we put all this together on the cross? And what we find is this: that God in his holiness still rejects sin. That God in his justice must punish sin. That the consequences inevitably must be separation from God. But love says, but I love those who are going to be separated. I want to rescue them mercifully. And I can devise something that will give them what they don't deserve. And it is this: I can give them the opportunity to embrace a substitute for their sin, a ransom for many, someone who made sin for us, somebody who becomes a curse for us.

0: Be too great.
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1: The third day. Have you ever wondered why and what was the importance? Why did Jesus rise on the third day? Well, some of this definitely had to do with the day of preparation and all of that. But basically, ancient thought believed that not until the third day could you really be sure somebody was dead.
0: 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Well, here is Jill now, continuing her message, "I am with you always," about the victory won by Jesus.
1: The swoon theory became very, very prevalent. Just listen to this. This is from this German scholar named Paulus. In 1828, he published A Life of Christ, in which he explained the resurrection of Jesus in terms of his non-death. He pointed out that crucifixion was usually a slow, protracted dying. Cases are on record of victims who were crucified, were taken down from the cross alive, and survived. He says Jesus died in an amazingly short time, which is suspicious. The loud cry he uttered shortly before his death shows his strength was far from exhausted. His death was only a death-like trance. The thrust of the spear in Jesus' side was no more than a surface wound. However, Jesus appeared to have expired and so was taken down from the cross and laid in the tomb. The cool grave and the spices contributed to the process of resuscitation. And finally, the storm and the earthquake roused Jesus to full consciousness. The earthquake also had the effect of rolling the stone away from the entrance to the tomb. Jesus stripped off his grave clothes, put on a gardener's outfit, managed to procure somehow, and that was why Mary mistook him for the gardener. Isn't that amazing? I think that's more amazing than what happened. And yet this and other books began to come in, and Christendom began to wonder, was he really, really dead? Well, we believe that Jesus was really, really dead. Remember that they wrapped him in cloth and spices around his face. And I don't know how much a man who had perhaps even swooned could manage to breathe through 75 pounds of spices and linen cloth for very long at all, even if that had one little item of sense to it. So then the skeptics begin and say, well, okay, somebody stole the body. As indeed the guards were given money to spread that theory around, and people still believe it today. Who had the body?

0: Well, some say Mary Magdalene. She had the body. She was the first woman to go to the tomb. She was the first woman, the Bible says, to see Jesus. Now, if the story of the resurrection has been invented by the founders of Christianity to continue a philosophy of religion, why did they choose a woman to testify to it? Because a woman's testimony was not allowed in law. If this had been all a clever invention that is written down in our scripture here, then they would have used a man to see Jesus' first resurrection appearance and not a woman, because Mary Magdalene's testimony would have had absolutely no holding at all in that day and age. She comes to the tomb, the body is gone. She runs to tell Peter and John. She says, they've taken away the body. Where have they laid it? She thinks she's talking to the gardener, if you remember. And she says, sir, if you've carried him away, tell me where you've put him and I will get him. So people say, there you are. She did meet the gardener. The gardener told her where the body was. She went and got the body and she kept it. Well, I don't know what she did with it. I don't know how she carried it away. And why would she keep it anyway, etc., etc. It doesn't gel with what happened next. She hears her name. How would the gardener know her name if it was the gardener? Some people really think that everybody mistook the gardener for the risen Christ. That's another theory that people have suggested. There's a wonderful quote on the gardener theory. Tertullian, an early writer for the Christian faith, said, people don't have the same hallucination. You know, if you know anything about hallucinations, people can hallucinate, especially if they're crazed with grief. She could have believed she actually saw Jesus, the state she was in. But you don't all have the same hallucination. And remember what I read you from Paul's account, that in Galilee, probably in a big open place, as above 500 people saw Jesus in one appearance. Did they all have the same hallucination at the same moment? Doctors tell us that's impossible. They might have all had different hallucinations, but they wouldn't have all seen the same thing. And so, a hallucination means seeing something else and mistaking it for what you're looking for. But in the New Testament record of the resurrection appearances, you get the very opposite of that. Mary did not see the gardener near the tomb and think he was Jesus. She saw Jesus and thought he was the gardener. The two on the road to Emmaus did not see a stranger and think he was Jesus. They saw Jesus and thought he was a stranger. The apostles in the upper room did not see a ghost and think it was Jesus. They saw Jesus and thought he was a ghost. And so this theory of hallucination would certainly not stand up in a court of law. So the women, they are the first witnesses. We saw him, we touched him, we held him. In fact, the other women that came to the tomb were running away after seeing the angel, confused, not knowing what to think. Jesus met them and said, go and tell my disciples. They haven't believed Mary, maybe they'll believe you. It says they held him by the feet and worshipped him. Mary had already touched him, even though Jesus said, touch me not, after she'd touched him. I'm not yet ascended to the Father. But he allowed the other women to hold his feet and to touch him. And so the women began to say, as Mary did, I've seen the Lord. I've seen the Lord. Well, says other people, maybe the disciples had the body. I mean, that's the story. Then if they had the body or the corpse with them in the upper room, hardly would they have died in the manner that they did, each one a martyr, knowing he was dead. You know, not too many people will go to martyrdom for a lie that they know to be a lie. And the behavior of the disciples from this little group of frightened men after the resurrection, after they'd been convinced that Jesus was indeed alive, led them to such total, different, brave behavior that witnesses in a court would certainly say something had to happen to those men to convince them that Jesus Christ was indeed alive. Well, maybe the leaders had it. Well, why didn't they produce it? When all these rumors started getting around, all they had to do was produce a smoldering corpse with the marks of crucifixion all over it and the gaping wound in the side, and Christianity would have been dead. No, everybody knew the body had disappeared. The big question for the human race is, by human action or divine action, who had the body? And yet, the empty tomb itself is not proof of the resurrection. Then you begin to add the testimony of the appearances of Jesus. Christians affirm and believe that people saw him after he had risen. In fact, the scripture says he showed himself alive for 40 days. We only have some of those accounts of his appearances to some of the people. But for 40 days before his ascension, he showed himself alive, it says, with many infallible proofs. One of the things that convinced John, who wrote the fourth gospel, was the position of the grave clothes. Remember, Mary ran to tell him, "I've seen the Lord." He and Peter come to investigate. Has the body gone? What's she talking about? She's been twice. The first time she says they've taken the body and I don't know where they've put him. The next time she comes and says she's seen the Lord. They're confused. Peter and John run to the tomb. John stops on the outside and sort of looks in. Peter, in his impetuous way, goes right in, and they both look at the evidence of the grave clothes. And this is what convinces John that Jesus Christ has risen.
1: 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We're returning now as Jill concludes her message on the resurrection of Jesus called "I Am With You Always."
0: Why did it convince John? Because Jesus did not rise in his grave clothes? No, there was something more. And the scripture tells you in very precise manner that the grave clothes lay where the body had been, flat, and the headband in its place flat, where that had been in a place by itself. In other words, like a chrysalis, the body had literally evaporated through the grave clothes, and that's what convinced John that he had risen from the dead. Now let's look at Luke 24 for a moment. This is a very important passage of Scripture. Luke 24, we read about the women and their experience of Jesus. We read about the two disciples on the road to Emmaus and their experience. The two men, having seen Jesus, turn around and zip back to Jerusalem without bothering to stay overnight as they were intending to in the inn in Emmaus. Jesus had revealed himself at the breaking of bread. Was it they saw the marks in his hands? Was that what alerted them that it was Jesus? Their eyes had been strangely beholden, even though they'd walked with him. They didn't seem to recognize him. Well, while these two men were still telling about their experiences, still talking about this Jesus, Jesus himself stood among them and said to them, "Peace be with you." They were startled and frightened, thinking they saw a ghost. He said to them, "Why are you troubled? Why doubts arise in your minds? Look at my hands and my feet. It's I myself. Touch me and see. A ghost does not have flesh and bones as you see me have." Well, he said this and showed them his hands and his feet, but they still did not believe because of joy and amazement. So he asked them, "Do you have anything to eat here?" Can you imagine? I wonder who it was that picked off the fish off the table and gave it to this resurrected man. And can you see Jesus eating it in front of them? "See, I'm eating a piece of fish just like you're eating a piece of fish." They gave him a piece of broiled fish. He took it and ate it in their presence. And he said, "This is what I told you while I was still with you. Everything must be fulfilled that's written in the law and the prophets and the Psalms." Then he opened their minds so they could understand the scriptures. He said, "This is what was written, that Christ will suffer and rise from the dead on the third day." And so here we have one of the most dramatic pieces of evidence. Again, the disciples are not willing to be convinced. Not willing to be convinced. But he was visible. They touched him. He showed him their wounds. Thomas wasn't with them on that occasion. Again, a week later, he comes back. Thomas is there. He says to Thomas, who won't believe all the testimony of the others, "So you don't believe, Thomas? Feel my hand." "So you don't believe, Thomas? Put your hand into this gaping hole in my side." Thomas doesn't do that. He falls at his feet and says, "My Lord Oh my God. And he believes. Seeing is believing. There are sightings convincing men that needed to be convinced. Men that you wouldn't think needed to be convinced. Sightings that convince them that Jesus Christ is back from the dead. And yet there's something strange. He isn't an apparition. He's not a ghost. And yet he's come into the room without bothering to open the door. He feeds the disciples on the shore of Galilee later. There are two lots of sightings, some in Judea and in Jerusalem and the others in Galilee. He feeds them fish and nobody durst ask him, "Who art thou?" knowing it was the Lord. What a funny thing. They walk on the road to Emmaus and they don't recognize who they're walking with. He's not a ghost, but there's something about his body that's different. The body has definitely undergone a radical resurrection change. No question about it. The resurrection is not a standing up of corpses. A revival of dead bodies to spiritual life. Rather, the body is certainly recognizable, yet there are unrecognizable qualities about it. It chooses to appear or disappear at will. It chooses to manifest itself physically if it wishes. It's able to manifest itself spiritually in a physical way, somebody has said, or manifest itself within the realm of sense. You see, it was the Master's desire to emphasize the unearthly yet heavenly character of the life that he had entered. Something had happened to the body of Jesus, giving it new and marvelous powers, unusual faculties. Jesus proved his body in tangible, visible form, yet not the same composition as it had had for 30 years. In other words, it was the same but different. One of the most interesting appearances of Jesus was this one that I've just given you, the 11 apostles eating behind the locked doors, etc. They realized this was indeed their Lord and Savior. This was his wounded body, yet something was strange and different. Made the disciples gasp at first in frightened incomprehension. Well, what was this body? Was it the real Jesus? It could appear or disappear, as I've said, at will. But the superiority of this new condition, these new capabilities, did not belong to ordinary terrestrial life. They were shown or manifested to the disciples over and over and over again. Paul describes the resurrection body as a spiritual body, not a spiritual spirit, a spiritual body. And you'll have to read about that in 1 Corinthians 15. The whole chapter's about the resurrection body, if you're interested in that. But here we see Jesus' resurrection body, which Paul says is the first fruits. And that means the harvest, you and I, are coming. The harvest of souls and bodies is on the way. Jesus was the first fruits. He was the first to rise from the dead. The harvest of saved souls is coming. That's what Paul teaches in 1 Corinthians chapter 15. So this importance of the resurrection, this evidence begins to pile up. But why is it so important to believe in the resurrection? Paul tells us that in 1 Corinthians chapter 15. He says, if Christ isn't risen, our preaching is useless. Your faith is futile. What's the point of us being tortured and martyred? And what happens to the people that have died, that we love, we'll never see them again? If Christ has not risen, then is our faith vain. It's awfully important to see the connection between our salvation and our assured hope in heaven and the resurrection of Jesus Christ. At the ascension in Matthew 28, after 40 days of showing himself, of showing the evidence that he was truly alive, he gathers the 11 disciples in Galilee, and some worshipped and some doubted. Of the 11, and the word doubted means stood divided. They had still divided lives. They had still divided loves. They had still divided loyalty. And he said to them, well, you've got to go and make disciples of all nations. Baptize them in the name of Jesus Christ. Teach them to obey everything I've commanded you. Surely I will be with you always, even to the end of the age. But there were some out of the 11. Some believed and some doubted. Some stood divided. Do you have a divided life? Do you have a divided love? Do you have a divided loyalty? It took Pentecost to deal with that. It took Pentecost to give them the power to go into all the world and tell people, why seek ye the living among the dead? He's risen. And you need to realize that Christianity is the only religion in the world that has a living founder. Yes, he died, like all the other founders of the great religions of the world, but he came back to life again. And that's what makes Christianity totally, utterly unique. Because if he came back to life again, he's God. He's God. And if he's God, then he has made a way through his cross and resurrection for us to spend eternity with him. And you need to realize that Christianity is the only religion in the world that has a living founder. Yes, he died, like all the other founders of the great religions of the world, but he came back to life again. And that's what makes Christianity totally, utterly unique. Because if he came back to life again, he's God. He's God. And if he's God, then he has made a way through his cross and resurrection for us to spend eternity with him.

0: 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Well, it's great to have Jill in the studio to answer a couple of questions you may be asking about today's message. Jill, explain to us again what was different about the resurrection body of Jesus.
1: Well, what was different was nobody had ever seen a resurrection body. I mean, not a body that they'd lived with and touched and realized that for 3 years this was a real body, the body of Jesus, the human body of Jesus. And yet the resurrection body was the same body but different. It was the same body because Thomas didn't believe until Jesus appeared to him after the resurrection and said, "Thomas, blessed are those who haven't seen and yet believe. If you don't believe this is me, this is my body, and I've come back from the dead, then why don't you put your fingers into the nail-pierced parts of my palms of my hand? Why don't you thrust your hand into my side? If you doubt it's my body that you know and you lived with, then why don't you touch me?" And Thomas fell to his knees and said, "My Lord and my God." And that's when Jesus said, "Well, Thomas, you've seen and believed. Blessed are those who haven't seen and yet believe." So what was different about the resurrection body of Jesus? It could go through doors. It could appear all sorts of places. As he willed, distance seemed to be no problem. He ate when he was on the road to Emmaus. He shared bread and broke it and gave it to the two disciples who hadn't recognized him, but they did when he did that. Was it because he handed them the bread and they saw the nail marks in his hands? We're not quite sure how they recognized him, but they hadn't recognized him before. So this was the same but different, and our bodies are going to be the same but different. Paul says in Corinthians that it's like a bulb and the flower, and that's a picture actually that Paul uses. And so very, very different. Our bodies will be very, very different, but we will have a resurrection body that will be perfectly fitted for the world to come.
0: Jill, many thanks. 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Well, we're so grateful you joined us for today's broadcast of Telling the Truth. 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
1: And the heartbeat of Jesus, obviously, that we're going to be thinking about today is the heartbeat of his exodus from this earth and his return, in a sense, that he might be with us always. 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He could not have said that, he could not have promised that to us if it was not for the resurrection, obviously. He came, he was about his Father's business, which was to procure for us our salvation. And without the resurrection, that would be absolutely a non-event. We would not be going to heaven if Jesus Christ had not risen from the dead.
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1: Now I'd like you to turn to 1 Corinthians chapter 15. This might seem a real strange place to start a talk on the resurrection. You might have thought, well, Jill will turn to the Gospel of Matthew, Mark, Luke, or John. All of the Gospels have information, lots of information, about the resurrection of Jesus Christ. And it might seem strange to you that we start in 1 Corinthians 15. But there are some fascinating facts about the resurrection in 1 Corinthians 15. Paul is speaking, verse 3, he begins, "What I received, I passed on to you as of first importance." He's saying, the thing I really want to get over to you is something of great and first importance. Christ died for our sins, according to the scriptures. He was buried. He was raised on the third day, according to the scriptures. He appeared to Peter, then to the 12. After that, he appeared to more than 500 of the brothers at the same time, most of whom are still living, though some have fallen asleep. Then he appeared to James, then to all the apostles, and last of all, he appeared to me also as to one abnormally born. He meant that he was born out of due time. He was the last born, or born in an untimely manner, but Jesus Christ appeared to him as well. So here in 1 Corinthians chapter 15, in the whole chapter which is to do with the resurrection, Paul begins talking about a list of people who have seen the Lord Jesus alive. Now then, we have been thinking about the heartbeat of Jesus and specifically pulling some verses out or some comments that Jesus himself made that might help us to understand a little bit about what made him tick and the motivation for his whole life and ministry. And the heartbeat of Jesus, obviously, that we're going to be thinking about today is the heartbeat of his exodus from this earth and his return, in a sense, that he might be with us always. Lo, I am with you always. He could not have said that, he could not have promised that to us if it was not for the resurrection, obviously. He came, he was about his Father's business, which was to procure for us our salvation. And without the resurrection, that would be absolutely a non-event. We would not be going to heaven if Jesus Christ had not risen from the dead. Years ago, a man called Frank Morrison decided to disprove the resurrection. He was obviously not a believer. He set out to write a book about it, and he began to collect the historical facts of the resurrection from the Gospels and from extra material that people of the time had written historians had written. And he wanted to make this book absolute, disputing the resurrection and helping Christians to realize that we'd all been duped, that it was all a hoax. However, as he began his research, honestly, as a good historian would, and sifted the evidence firsthand, he had an incredible revolution in his thinking. And he became overwhelmed with the evidence for the resurrection. So instead of writing a book against it, he was totally and thoroughly converted to Jesus Christ and wrote a book for it. That book was called Who Moved the Stone? It has been a bestseller in Europe, I'm sure it's here as well, for over 50 years. And it's a very interesting book. I read it when I was first converted because it attacks the thing from a historical point of view. We have a friend who is our lawyer back in England, our lawyer friend. His name is Val Greaves. He is a very prominent lawyer and a very prominent evangelical. However, when he was a brilliant young student at Oxford University, he was that brilliant that he won the chess championship. And you have to be pretty bright to play chess, but he won it at Oxford. He was a bright, bright guy. He was an agnostic. Actually, he was an atheist. He began the same search to examine the facts as a lawyer would in a court of law for the resurrection. And through that and other things, Val Greaves was thoroughly converted. He too wrote a book. As a historian, as a lawyer, as people that really look at the facts of the resurrection, we have a case. We have a case that we can go out into the world and say, listen, this would stand up in a court of law. Val says there's absolutely no question in his mind that if this case for the resurrection had been tried in a British court of law in the highest place, the Supreme Court, the evidence would lend itself totally to convincing a jury that Jesus Christ was alive and risen from the dead. Now, we've seen that Calvary has happened. Jesus has been crucified. The soldiers make sure that he is dead by piercing his heart with a great big spear, which makes a huge hole in his side. There is no doubt in their minds, there is no doubt in anybody's minds around that execution site that this man is dead. He's died. The spotlight turns to a brave man called Joseph of Arimathea, and in the Gospel of Matthew 27, we read about Joseph. Do you want to turn there just for a moment? In Matthew 27, and we'll be running around the Gospel, so get your fingers ready to do the walking. In Matthew 27, and verse 57, as evening approached, there came a rich man from Arimathea named Joseph, who had himself become a disciple of Jesus. Going to Pilate, he asked for Jesus' body. Pilate ordered that it be given him. So he took the body, wrapped it in a clean linen cloth, placed it in his own new tomb that he cut out of the rock. He rolled a big stone in front of the entrance to the tomb and went away. Mary Magdalene and the other Mary, that's the Mary, the mother of James and Joseph, James and John, were sitting there across from the tomb. So this man, Joseph of Arimathea, is an interesting man. All the other Gospels tell you different things about him. It's not all here in Matthew. He was a counselor of an honorable estate. That means he was a member of the Sanhedrin. He was looking for the kingdom of God. He was a good man. He was a righteous man who had not consented to the leader's counsel and deed. He and Nicodemus would be the two men in the highest court that did not consent to what was happening where the crucifixion of Jesus was concerned. Matthew tells us he was rich. He also, Matthew said, was Jesus' disciple. John adds, but secretly, for fear of the Jews. He was distinguished, he was earnest, and now after Jesus had been crucified, he did what he never did in Jesus' life. He flew in the face of his leaders, which was an extremely brave thing to do at that point, and he took as his ally Nicodemus, and they went to Pilate and they asked for the body of Jesus, which surprised Pilate, the scriptures say, because he was dead already. Remember, men could hang on a cross for days and not die.
0: 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We're going to return now to Jill's message called "I Am With You Always," about the victory assured by Christ through his resurrection.
1: And so Pilate verifies the death certificate. He brings in the commander and he says, "Is this man really dead?" The commander says, "He is dead. I am telling you, this man is dead." Pilate, satisfied that the man is dead, having verified it with the commander who supervised the crucifixion, releases the body into the hands of Joseph of Arimathea. Nicodemus and he take the body. Nicodemus, another gospel tells us, brought 75 pounds of spices. These spices were soft. They were mixed, ready for a burial or a mummifying of the body. As they went into the cloth, they hardened, okay, so that the cloth became hard. But that took a period. It took probably 2 or 3 days before they began to gel. So at this point, Nicodemus quickly prepared some burial spices, 75 pounds, that's a lot of spices, and oils, and he and Nicodemus wrapped the body of Jesus. Then, Matthew tells us, Joseph of Arimathea laid the body in his own tomb. He's the only one that tells us it was Joseph's tomb, wherever man had not yet laid. In other words, it was a new tomb that, it says, Joseph had dug out of the rock. He had prepared his own burial site and burial tomb. And it was when we put on the Easter play that I put this on the stage with Joseph and Nicodemus coming to the cross and having this little conversation. Nicodemus saying, "Well, I came to him by night, but I never really publicly acknowledged that I believed he was the Christ, even though I am convinced." And Joseph of Arimathea saying, "I was a secret disciple too, secretly for fear of the Jews." And then I have Joseph sing that wonderful song, "His love endured the cross, despised all the shame, that afternoon when midnight fell, his suffering cleared my name. And this sin-swept field became the open door to paradise, for he paid too high a price. You paid much too high a price for me, your tears, your blood, your pain, to have my soul so stirred at times, yet never truly changed. You deserve a fiery love that won't ignore your sacrifice because you paid too high a price." In his death, Nicodemus took his courage that he had never been able to corral while Jesus lived, and he did what he could and buried the man he really believed was the Messiah that his leaders, his people, the leaders of the Jews, had actually murdered. Now, I want you to notice something at this point. Nobody, but nobody, is expecting a resurrection. Okay? This is very important to present as part of the evidence. Ironically, the only persons that were expecting it, if anybody was, were the leaders who had killed him. They were the ones that set the guard at the tomb, carrying on in Matthew. The next day, the one after the preparation day for the Sabbath, the chief priests and the Pharisees went to Pilate. "Sir," they said, "we remember." They were the only ones that did. Isn't that strange? The angel had to remind the woman. Jesus had predicted it, as we'll see in a moment. But the only ones that remembered the predictions of the third day that Jesus would rise, and he'd told them over and over again, were the ones that had killed him. We remember that while he was still alive, that deceiver said, "After 3 days I will rise again." So give the orders for the tomb to be made secure until the third day. Otherwise, his disciples may come and steal the body and tell the people he's been raised from the dead. And this last deception will be worse than the first. "Well, take a guard," Pilate answered. "Go make the tomb as secure as you know how." So they went and made the tomb secure by putting a seal on the stone and posting the guard. You see, some of those leaders had been standing outside the tomb of Lazarus not too many days before, and they had seen a man dead 3 days by the power of the word of this man they had just crucified come out of the tomb. Incidentally, when you go down into Lazarus's tomb in Bethany, which you can visit, and it's a pretty authentic sight, there are 3 stones, not 1 stone, that would be put across the burial tomb. You go down about 3 small stories into the earth. It's dug down into the earth. And the body would be laid there and a little mini stone put over it, and then 2 or 3 steps and another stone, and then 2 or 3 steps and the big stone. And when Jesus said, "Lazarus, come forth," he came forth like Jesus was about to come forth, even though the outside stone only had been rolled away. The power of Jesus. Now, some of the leaders had seen Lazarus raised from the dead. In fact, the Bible says that's why they had to get rid of him. Incredible. Having seen somebody perform a miracle like that, their hearts were so hardened that even though some must have begun to have had a sneaking suspicion, could this possibly be the Christ? Who else could raise the dead? But now, you see, they're running scared. Could it not be possible that a man who'd had the power to raise the dead could somehow, by this, they thought, demonic power, come back to life again? So they wanted to make sure this didn't happen. And they also wanted to make sure that the disciples didn't steal the body. So the only people that might have been thinking about resurrection were the leaders, certainly not the people around Jesus. And one of the big things that people that are against proving the facts of the resurrection historically are always saying to us is, "Well, when they knew he'd been crucified, all his followers decided, well, it's a good sort of philosophy of religion anyway. Let's perpetuate it. Let's pretend he's risen. So let's go there and pretend we see him," and they concoct all these ideas. And nobody was thinking about resurrection. Jesus' family certainly weren't thinking about it. The women were getting ready for a funeral. They were not coming to the tomb to think, "Now, how can we pretend we've seen him?" They had in their hands burial oil. The men were not even there at that point. They were behind a locked door, quivering with fear, waiting to be carted off and crucified themselves. And so nobody was expecting anything to happen. And so the guards made it as sure as they could. There had been 3 main occasions that Jesus had predicted his resurrection. After Peter's confession, he began to teach them, "The Son of Man must suffer many things, be rejected by the elders, the chief priests and the scribes, be killed, and after 3 days rise again," Matthew 8. After the transfiguration, as they came down the mountain, Jesus charged John and James and Peter that had gone up there with him that they should tell no man what they'd seen save when the Son of Man should have risen from the dead, Mark 9. It says that the disciples at that point began to have a little discussion, just the 3 of them. "What do you think the rising from the dead means?" John said to James. And James said to Peter, "I don't know, do you know what he's talking about?" And apparently they had a discussion. It said they didn't understand what he was talking about. The 3rd time Jesus talked about rising from the dead was as they literally went up to Jerusalem, the ascent up to Jerusalem, for all of this events to start and happen, the Calvary and the resurrection. He tells them again that he is going to be mistreated, be killed, and be crucified, and the 3rd day rise again. This time it's met with total silence. Not one of the disciples, and he told them all at that point, could figure it out. They had not understood it then. They certainly were not thinking about it now. But this interesting little 3rd day keeps cropping up. Have you noticed? The 3rd day, the 3rd day, the 3rd day, the 3rd day. Have you ever wondered why and what was the importance? Why did Jesus rise on the 3rd day? Well, some of this definitely had to do with the day of preparation and all of that. But basically, ancient thought believed that not until the third day could you really be sure somebody was dead. The Parsis believed the consciousness of a man sits 3 nights outside the body before relinquishing it. Plato said, we must give 3 days to distinguish between real and apparent death. And the Jews believed that the soul hovered above the grave until the third day, desiring to return to the body, but when it sees the appearance of the body change, rigor mortis set in, it leaves the body altogether.

0: 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Now, Jill is on hand to answer a couple of questions about what she had to say in today's broadcast. Jill, what would you say to people who think Christianity is a great philosophy but don't believe in the resurrection?
1: One of the creeds of the Christian church, which is a sort of list of things Christians believe, says, I believe in the resurrection. And I believe in the resurrection because the Bible teaches Christ rose again from the dead. And that makes Christianity head and shoulders, in my book, above everything else that I've ever heard or met, any religion. And I've been all over the world, on all continents, and have met people and heard about their religion and been instructed in their religion. And not one of them has a founder of the religion, and they don't have anyone that died and rose again. And it's the resurrection that makes Christianity totally unique among the religions of the world. And so it's not a philosophy. It is a doctrine of Christianity that we believe in the resurrection of Jesus.
0: Considering that Jesus clearly predicted his resurrection, Jill, why are people so surprised by it?
1: Well, I don't think the disciples really got it. Jesus was trying to tell them that he was coming up to Jerusalem at the end of his life, the end of those 3 years of redemptive work that he was busy doing with 12 men who walked with him, who listened to him, who prayed with him, who watched him. Men who clearly believed that he was the Christ as far as they could understand it. At the end of that, he's coming up to Jerusalem and he's saying, I'm coming up to die. And they are busy arguing about who shall be the greatest. They don't get it. They don't want to talk about redemption. They don't want to talk about a cross. It's just not on their radar. And so Jesus not only was talking about the cross, he was talking about the resurrection. But on the third day, I will rise again. Well, you know, that's not on their radar at all. And so one of the reasons that we don't believe things that we say we believe is we haven't really thought about it and we haven't really decided, do I believe?
0: Thank you, Jill. You can find spiritual truth and encouragement in your social feeds when you follow Telling the Truth on Facebook and Instagram. 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Or you could also give when you call 0800 652 4120. Again, that number is 0800 652 4120. Well, do tune in again tomorrow when Jill will continue her message entitled, I Am With You Always, as she explores what it was about the third day after the resurrection. So join us again tomorrow, right here on Telling the Truth, the ministry of Stuart and Jill Briscoe.

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1: How do we know what God's will is? There are broad principles in the Bible. First of all, though, you need to be honest. Do you want to know God's will? Are you willing to do it if he reveals it to you? Often we do know what he wants us to do, but we pretend we're confused and we can't find it out. So you have to be honest enough with your heart and say, if God showed me what to do, would I do it? Am I willing? Do I purpose to do God's will fully if only he shows me? That's the question we need to ask ourselves.
0: Today on Telling the Truth, Jill teaches from her series, The Heartbeat of the Master. Jill gives us an intimate portrait of Jesus, telling us how we too can live a life focused on the Father. 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Turning now to that victory won by Jesus, let's listen as Jill takes us to the scene of his most intense battle in the Garden of Gethsemane in her message, Not As I Will, But As You Will.
1: Jesus said, shall I not drink the cup? Shall I not drink it to the dregs? What is this cup? Well, the emphasis is primarily thought of as accepting the will of God for him, meant to drink the cup of sin, of your sin and my sin, and the results of it. This, Jesus believed, was the good, acceptable, and perfect will of God, even when it brought suffering and death upon God's devoted servant. It had to be done. It was the right thing to do. It was good in that sense. It was acceptable, and he accepted it in Gethsemane. It was perfect, because God's only way of making things right was the cross. And so, as according to Romans 12, he presented his body a living sacrifice, wholly acceptable to God, which was his spiritual worship. His spiritual worship. And he was renewed in his mind, and he proved what was the good and acceptable and perfect will of God in prayer. This had to be done. This cup, shall I not drink it? So there was conflict and there was the cup. He had to bear grief in order to conquer our sadness. Yes, he was frightened in the very presence of death, this death that he had to die. And he prayed, let this cup pass from me. There was an unaccustomed terror, and we cannot possibly start to understand it until you realize he who was the light was to be extinguished. He that was the life was to die. And he was troubled by a sadness and fear that was foreign to God himself. God did not know what it was to sin, yet now he was to be made sin for you and for me. He was afflicted by this grief and sorrow. He was troubled in his mind. Luke says he was seized with anguish. Mark says he was dismayed. Now, again, I want to emphasize, this wasn't the simple horror of physical death. It was a sight of the dread tribunal of God that came to him. The judge himself, armed with vengeance past understanding. Our sins, whose burden was laid on him, weighed on him with their vast mass. He had to deal with the judgment of God. This was the cup. And so he prostrated himself as a slave would to his master. And he worshipped God. A definition of worship is to prostrate yourself and kiss toward the master. Whatever you want, I will do. Some people have said they can't grasp or grapple with this concept. This Jesus, who for so long calmly faced the prospect of death, should now be less courageous than the Maccabean martyrs or many thousands of disciples that have died and faced martyrdom with courage. The anguish in Gethsemane is not likely to be passed over. For Jesus was going to be the sacrificial, wrath-averting Passover lamb. That phrase out of a commentary has lived with me this past week. The sacrificial, wrath-averting Passover lamb. He personally carried our load of sins in his own body when he died on the tree, 1 Peter 2:24. And with his wounds, ours are healed. Our best response, says a commentator, is in hushed worship. He comes to the disciples. The conflict is started, the cup must be drunk, but he has his companions. Surely they will help. He needs their support, their emotional support, their emotional support. He was ready to do the Father's will, but he was wrestling with the limitations of his humanness. So he comes to them. But they, however, are worn out with sorrow. And this is not, oh, we'll go to sleep, we don't understand it. This isn't, well, I'm just physically tired and it's late. The Bible tells us specifically in Luke's gospel that they were worn out with his sorrow, that they couldn't understand it. Can you imagine their fear? Have you ever seen a child when a parent is frightened? They can't handle that. They can't handle that. As long as the parent is calm, the child will feel safe and secure. But when they see the parent cry, when they see the parent, as Hebrews says, with loud cryings and prayers, distraught, distressed, sweating, as it were, great drops of blood that fell to the ground. What does that do to the children? What did it do to the disciples? They couldn't handle it. They could not handle it. And so they were worn out and they fell asleep with sorrow. It says they couldn't keep their eyes open. You know, when you go through an incredible emotional distress, what it does to you, it wipes you out. You just literally sleep. It's a physical human reaction. So he comes to them, however, he does not excuse it. And he says, come on, you're facing the same temptations as me, you just don't know it. Oh, of a lesser sort, but there's a cross around the corner of tomorrow for you as well as there is for me. And you're not going to be ready. You know, we never know when there's a cross around the corner of tomorrow, do we? And if we have not spent time in Gethsemane, then, like the disciples, we will betray him when our time comes. And Jesus was trying to encourage them to go through their own personal Gethsemane in order to be ready for the morrow. So he comes to them, but they're asleep. So his companions, his friends, let him down. His will and the Father's will were one in reality about the passion. He accepted the fact, however, that he must drink this cup alone without the Father. My God, why have thou forsaken me? He was going to write salvation history, okay? He was going to write salvation history, and he had to write it alone. And that

0: 24, 48 hours, when he knew that he would hang there alone for us. And so the first prayer is made, if there's any other way, and then the second and the third, your will be done. And he was heard by the Father and strengthened by his angels, and he was ready. He struggled and died alone in order that we need never be alone when we struggle and when we die. That's what he did for us. And it was done in Gethsemane.
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0: If we're planning to do God's will, having purpose to do it, then we're going to find the need of privacy. We're going to have to find a garden. We've got to choose a Gethsemane. The Bible says he was accustomed to go there, as his habit was. He loved Gethsemane. He loved it. It's a beautiful garden, those of you that have been privileged to visit it. It's probably the place, the authentic place. There are still trees there. They say 2,000 years of age. And you see these incredible olive trees. For it was an olive press, very fitting, an olive press. But the trees are beautiful. The garden is quiet. He chose his Gethsemane. We look back to it in horror, but he looked forward to it with joy. It only became a dark place after the cross. It was a wonderful place. And you and I need to choose a private Gethsemane. I remember my mother-in-law. Her Gethsemane was a rocking chair. She would rock back and forth, with her Bible on her knee. And I have that picture indelibly impressed on my mind. That was her Gethsemane. When she came to visit us, and she was told that she had one more bout of cancer that probably would take her home this time, she was a wonderful woman of faith. But she came to a point where she sat in my rocking chair, seeing that was the place she was used to reading her Bible. And I can see her now in the house down in Brookfield, in a nice big bay window on this lovely old-fashioned rocking chair, and Mother Briscoe sitting there with a cup of coffee and her Bible on her knee. And I remember my husband coming in. It was after I brought her back from the hospital, after that death sentence, if you like. And I said, I think you better go and talk to Mom. She's struggling. And I remember Stuart standing by the window, and I remember Mother Briscoe saying, as I crept out of the room and left them alone, I don't want to die. I don't want to die. It wasn't that she was afraid of what was after death. It was the process. It was the process. I don't want to die. It was her Gethsemane. And yet I watched Mother pull those turbulent emotions, those clamoring children alongside the apparent will of God for her life and say, not my will, but thine be done. And she taught us all how to die. You want to know how to die? Come and talk to me and I'll tell you about my mother-in-law, because she sure did it the right way. But I remember her Gethsemane. It was a rocking chair. Maybe it's a kitchen table. I remember sitting at my kitchen table, which was my Gethsemane in England. And I remember having to get in the car and go down to Liverpool and tell my mother I was moving to the States. My mother was a widow. My mother was not a believer. And that was my Gethsemane. And I had to pull my turbulent emotions alongside the will of God. And I had to go and tell her. And I knew she'd never come, which she never did, because she had an inordinate fear of flying and would never get on an aeroplane. And it was hard. It wasn't anything like Jesus' Gethsemane, but my kitchen table was my Gethsemane. And I remember another time where there was a hillside that was my Gethsemane. It was my garden. It overlooked Capenray Hall, where we were serving. And I remember going up there with Prince, who used to like to chase the sheep and the cows, and then I could have my prayer time while he was having a wonderful time. Prince was the dog, in case you're wondering. And we were sitting on the hillside, and we had been invited to come here to Elmbrook. I was coming off 10 or 12 years of very, very stretching, stressful ministry, wanting very much to come

for many reasons. And I remember saying to God, I'm going to stay up here in my Gethsemane until I'm willing to either stay or to go, because I was only willing to come. I wasn't willing to stay. And I remember staying up there pretty well half the day with Prince chasing cows to his delight all day until I was able to say, not my will, but thine be done. But then I had to climb it again and again and again because it was a year and a half before we got our visa to come. And I remember saying to God, I don't think I can stay willing to stay or to go much longer. It was very hard for me to say, not my will, but thine be done, because my turbulent emotions, my clamoring children, were saying, this is what I want. And I had to say, not what I want, but what you want. Do you have a garden? Do you have a Gethsemane? Well, then, do you have a personal plan when you get there? Do you have a group of friends to watch? A garden called Gethsemane, a group of friends to watch with you. Do you have that? Jesus did. They weren't an awful lot of good, but he still had them, and he still apparently wanted them, and they were some help. And maybe some of you say, well, I couldn't ask anyone to pray for me. Who'd pray for me? Well, all you need to do is look around for somebody like Peter, James, and John, people that fall asleep all the time instead of praying. I'm sure you can find somebody like that. Don't start and say, well, I need a spiritual giant to pray for me, because there aren't any spiritual giants. But there's plenty of people like Peter and James and John, just people like us. And I believe we should all have people praying. We should all have a group of people. We should all have our three that we take aside to watch with us. How can we possibly do without it? If Jesus saw fit to need it, then what are we doing without it? And maybe it's false pride. Maybe it's a wrong sense of our own importance or value. But if he needed three people, we need three people. And I would challenge you very practically to find them, to ask God to show you three people that would pray for you personally, because there's going to be many Gethsemanes if you're going to do the will of God. And then, of course, there's got to be the lifelong devotional discipline, the growing of this life, this decision. There'll be many hindrances. The spirit is willing, but the flesh is weak. What you have to do is take Will by the hand, and you and Will have to go and pray. Leave the emotions clamoring. And one day one emotion will say to the other, come on, we're not going to stop her. We may as well go along. And the children will come. And you'll find prayer will be a wonderful time. Now, until then, it might just be you and Will. But if you're going to live your prayer life in the area of your emotions, you will never get round to praying. And you'll never be ready for Gethsemane. You have to be ready before the cross. You have to have practiced as Jesus did. How do we know what God's will is? There are broad principles in the Bible. First of all, though, you need to be honest. Do you want to know God's will? Are you willing to do it if he reveals it to you? Often we do know what he wants us to do, but we pretend we're confused and we can't find it out. So you have to be honest enough with your heart and say, if God showed me what to do, would I do it? Am I willing? Do I purpose to do God's will fully if only he shows me? That's the question we need to ask our souls. And to be honest enough to answer it. If you're yielded, he'll show you. And then the broad principles of that will be found in the scriptures. The will of God is in harmony with the word of God. The perfect will of God will not contradict the perfect word of God. If what you're planning to do is contradicting the word of God, then it's not the will of God. It's as simple as that. Take adultery. I had a woman say to me, I've fallen in love with somebody else's husband. Her emotions were clamoring. They were saying, I want him. She said, I'm praying about it. I said, don't waste your breath. Don't waste your breath. God is not going to say anything more than he said already. And he said it. Thou shalt not covet thy neighbor's husband. There are general principles. This is the will of God concerning you, even your sanctification. In other words, his will is that you should be holy, and this is an unholy thing that you're doing. So don't pray to know what the will of God is in this matter. He's already told you. And there are basic principles that we then have to apply in practice, in the specifics. And it's not always easy to figure out what that's all about. You need to be knowledgeable in the scriptures, soaking in the scriptures, not just texting it, not just taking a text and saying, this must be the word of God because this one text says it. Do you know the scriptures in the broad principles of the scriptures? And then just be sensible about it. Use the common sense God has given you. Use the advice of other Christians.
Use all the means of the guidance that God has given you to discern his will. And you'll often have to pray, Lord, not what I want, but what you want. Sometimes with strong crying, but never as many tears as he shed for us. And sometimes in deep distress, but never as deep as his. And sometimes he'll ask you to drink a baby cup of grief, but you'll never be asked to drink to the dregs the cup of God's wrath against sin. It's not so hard, you know. When you see him in Gethsemane, for you, it's not so hard.

0: 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Well, we have Jill Briscoe here with us now, and she's going to answer a question or two about today's message. Jill, what is the best way to discover exactly what it is that God wants us to do in any given situation?
1: Well, I'm not God, so it's a hard question to answer. Each individual person needs to have a relationship with God. I can say, though, generally, you certainly always won't get what you want if you're a Christian. In fact, it says you take up your cross and you follow him. That means the cross is a picture of a great big eye. If you think of the beam of the cross going into the ground, it looks like a letter I. And then look at the cross beam across it, crossing that big eye out. And Christianity is the I crossed out. And that hurts. Crucifixion hurts. To die to your ambition, to die to your choice of who perhaps you're going to commit yourself to marriage. For example, the Bible says you should not be unequally joined or yoked together with someone who's an unbeliever. It is not God's will. When it says you shouldn't, that means that's not God's will. So then if somebody comes along who isn't a believer and asks you to marry them, you know that's not God's will. Now you can argue with him, well, could it just be God's will for me this time? And you'll know the answer to that in your heart. So we don't always get what we want if we have committed to doing his will. It just depends what has been committed. Is just a little bit of your life being committed? Has just some of the decisions that you're going to make, the big decisions of your life, been given over to God? And are you keeping the rest in your hands? Incidentally, if you dare to keep some of the choices in your hands and not trust God with them, you're on your own. And I wouldn't advise it. The best advice is to say, I want what you want, Lord. And it might not be what I want, but tell me what you want through your word as I meet with you in prayer, as I look at the instructions in the Bible, and perhaps even as I get advice from people that know me well, from older believers, etc., etc. And help me be open enough and honest enough with myself to say, you know something, I know I shouldn't be doing this. And so I'm not going to do it. Lord, I yield to you, and I want to be obedient to you. I want to please you always, all my life.
0: Jill, many thanks. Well, here's something you can follow. 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Do join us again tomorrow when Jill brings a message about our ultimate hope in the resurrection. It's called I Am With You Always. 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

0: Coming up on Telling the Truth with Stuart and Jill Briscoe, God is the Great Shepherd, loving us, feeding us, and protecting us. Welcome to Telling the Truth, the ministry of Stuart and Jill Briscoe. 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
1: When God looks at us, he calls us by a name we don't know yet. We will one day. He has a name for each of us, it says in the scriptures. But he doesn't say, number 10, shape up. Number 13, get back on track. Number 14, what do you think you're doing? I think of Hagar running away with her problem inside her, her baby, Ishmael, to certain death in the desert because Sarah was treating her so dreadfully and cruelly. And God called her name. Hagar, Hagar. It's probably the first time she heard her name since she was sold as a slave in the Egyptian market as a teenager. Hagar, Hagar. Wow. And the sheep know his voice, and he calls them by name. Because we're family. We're a flock of sheep. Remember in Psalm 139? He is familiar. Remember what the word was? Family. We're family. We're flock. And he calls us by our name. The sheep knows his voice. God is a personal God. We're not a number. We have a name. He loves us. How do we know he loves us? Well, Psalm 23, which I'm sure you probably know by heart. I certainly do. The Lord is my shepherd. I shall not be in want. He makes me lie down in green pastures. He leads me beside quiet waters. He restores my soul. He guides me in paths of righteousness for his name's sake. Even though I walk through the valley of the shadow of death, I will fear no evil, for you are with me. Your rod and your staff, they comfort me. You prepare a table before me in the presence of my enemies. You anoint my head with oil. My cup overflows. Surely goodness and love will follow me all the days of my life, and I will dwell in the house of the Lord forever. Forever. How do I know he loves me? How do the shepherd love his sheep? Well, he feeds them and he leads them. That's the first two things, isn't it? Green pastures. He makes us to lie down in green pastures. He leads us beside the still waters. All of that. I love the picture of the green pastures, of the greenest grass grows in the valleys. Have you noticed? Greenest grass grows in the valleys of the shadow of death, and the valleys of darkness, and the valleys of danger. And you know, it's incredible what he feeds you with in the valleys. Grass. He makes sure. He leads the flock. He knows where the greenest grass is, and sometimes it is in the valleys. So he leads us to the valleys, but of course, he stays with us. He feeds us. He leads us. And incidentally, God's grass grows overnight. But don't rush over verses or passages of scripture you think you know. Go there. Even the most familiar. Over and over again, because overnight, he'll grow you a little bit of grass and nourishment that you'll just need for that day at that time. For God is a God of perfect timing. It's one of his names. God of perfect timing. And he knows you'll just need that little bit of grass in that verse that he knows you're going to read on Thursday. And you might get there and say, I know this. Maybe I can find something really to help me in, you know, Malachi. And God says, no, read Psalm 23 again. Read something really familiar. I will grow you nourishment that you need at this time, in this place, Yes, I will. And he will. He feeds us. And incidentally, a sheep never lies down until its stomach's full. It says in Psalm 119:62, at midnight I will rise to give you thanks for your righteous laws. At midnight I will praise you with an upright heart as I learn them. The law of the Lord is perfect, reviving the soul. This will revive you as you feed in the green pastures. These are the green pastures. As you hang your heart over the word of God, as you say, God, I'm not hungry, make me hungry. And take a step back, I'm sorry I'm not hungry. Make me sorry I'm not hungry. Go as far back as you need. I'm sorry I'm not sorry. No. I don't care where you start, but talk to him about it. Don't pretend until you know the experience of lying down because your spiritual stomach is full, is absolutely full. He'll guide you. He'll guide your steps. So many people say to me, how can I know the will of God? Look, this is how. This is how you know the will of God. He'll show you the right path. He'll tell you the right time. He'll help you with the right words. How am I going to know the will of God? What does God want me to do with my life? Find out. Spend a lot of time with the shepherd instead of other people, perhaps. Just spend time with him. He'll guide your steps by his word. Psalm 119, guide my steps by thy word, so I will not be overcome by any evil. Guide my steps by your word. How am I going to find out about my steps? What should I do? What should I be? How has God made me? Train up a child in the way he shall go, and when he is old, he shall not depart from it. Actually, I heard Chuck Swindoll, marvelous sermon on that years ago. Train up a child according to his bent, it means. What's that? How God has made him. Not how you want him to be. Not working out your own ambitions through your children. Train up a child how God has made him. Yeah. And he will know the steps of his path and his job and his life and his whatever. Find out how God has put him together. Help him to find that out. Train up a child according to his bent. Right. He'll guide you in the right paths for his name's sake.
0: The Great Shepherd loves you dearly. Jill Briscoe there sharing how God reaches you through his word on today's Telling the Truth. 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
1: So what happens when the shepherd sees us, even though he's providing the food, and maybe we're not eating it, and the still waters and the peace and the prayer and all of that that perhaps the still waters represent, and he's saying, come on, come on, and we don't do it. One thing that happens if we do not follow the shepherd closely, and David speaks to this in nearly every psalm I open and read, it defames God. If we as a little sheep look scraggy and ill-kempt and dirty and malnourished and disobedient, what does that say about the shepherd? And so it's very important, for his name's sake, we follow the shepherd. For his name's sake. That's the idea. And if we look so little redeemed, people are not going to want to know our Redeemer. It's awfully important that we get and stay on track, and we do not stray. Do not stray. And of course, he is with us in the valley of death, we know that. His rod and his staff comfort us, because we are afflicted, we believe, and we stay close. Because a rod and a staff are not a comforting weapon. He uses the rod to poke us in the right direction. Oh, get on the right track. And he uses the staff with the hook to get our wool and hawk us out of this hole we've deliberately fallen in. It doesn't feel very good. But because he has a rod and his staff, and he disciplines us in a sense, and he prods us into the right place, then we follow him. So the rod and the staff, let him rescue us. Let him poke us and punch us with that thing, because it's a loving thing that he does. One day, we'll go to the big fold, and we live forever with him. Great joy in following the shepherd. You anoint my head with oil. Oil speaks of joy. The oil of joy for mourning, the garment of praise for the spirit of heaviness. The Bible teaches us all about joy. So, as I look at Psalm 23, this wonderful psalm that talks about being fed and led and guided and cared for, and even when permitted pain is permitted, what we learn of the shepherd in the valley is worth everything we learned about him on the hills. And when it's done, we can look back and say, I wouldn't have missed the knowledge of Jesus I know now, because he allowed me and permitted me to walk through the valley, and he was with me. And his rod and his staff, actually, they strangely comforted me. Yes, they did. He is my shepherd. I shall not want. So, what's the sound of his voice? How many people still ask me, and you have asked me, many of you, Jill, what does it sound like? You talk about sitting on the steps of your soul and listening and having conversations with God. What are you hearing? And many people ask me that. What does his voice sound like? A man's deep baritone, a thought in our headspace. You will recognize the voice of God as you hang your heart over this, as usual, okay? You will recognize it, and it will be a sure thing and a sweet thing and a safe thing. All your words are true, Psalm 119, 160. It will have the ring of truth. If you are getting thoughts and you're reading your Bible and you're still wondering, is this his voice? What am I listening for here? It will have the ring of truth. All your words are true. And you will know the truth. What does that mean? How will we know the truth? How will we know the voice of truth through the scriptures? That's a very, very important question. Now, there are many nuances, facets of the word of God or truth. I'm just going to run through them for you. And they're all in Psalm 119. In just 8 verses that I read you at the end of that psalm, 6 nuances of the word are there. The word or promise refers to anything God has spoken, commanded, or promised. Jesus said, man shall not live by bread alone, but by every word that proceeds out of the mouth of God. If you are reading something that God has promised, that is truth. So you're hearing something promise you something. Check it out. Is this something that sounds like God has promised you? Has promised you? How can you find that? Get a concordance. Look up whatever it is you need in the thing that you are reading, a word. Look up other verses. Remember, the little references in your Bible are pointers here and there and everywhere else, and check it out. Any word that proceeds from the mouth of the Lord. The law of the Lord is perfect, reviving the soul. Then another word that's used is law, Torah. We've heard that. If you ever go to Israel, you'll hear. And that's the law of Moses. Any instruction flowing from the revelation of God for faith or action. If you are hearing something in your head space as you read his word about trust, about faith, it's true. It's him. The devil's not going to talk about trust and faith. It's him. Laws, 23 times it talks about another word that's used, laws given by the supreme judge himself, the judgments they sometimes call. All his judgments are liberating. You shall know the truth, and the truth will make you free. Some people think, how can laws be liberating? People think liberating is no laws, no rules. I can live like I want and make my own rules up. Actually, that's bondage. You try it. You wish you'll never be born, perhaps. It's liberating to be given boundaries, actually. Makes you feel safe and secure. The commands of the Lord are radiant, giving light to the eyes. Coming back to how do I know the will of God? They light up your understanding, give light to your eyes. This is what I'm meant to be. This is what I should be doing. This is what you are testifying. That's the word. The law of the Lord will testify. The Spirit will bear witness with your spirit that you are a child of God, the New Testament says. The Spirit will bear witness with your spirit. Yes, this is how he's made me. This is my gift. This is what I should be doing. Yes, wonderful. How will that happen? Be in this. Hang your heart over it. Be brave. Say, go on then, tell me. Help me. I'm listening. Dare. Go on, dare. And see what God will do through his word in your life. So, the shepherd passages, telling us that he's our shepherd and will feed us. And then this wonderful, wonderful, may my lips overflow the words of my mouth with praise for you. Teach me your decrees. You know, in Deuteronomy, God says, and I need to read it, Hear, O Israel, the Lord our God, the Lord is one. Love the Lord your God with all your heart, all your soul, all your strength. These commandments that I give you today are to be upon your hearts. Listen, impress them on your children. Talk about them when you sit at home. Talk about them when you walk along the road. Talk about them when you lie down. Talk about them when you get up. Do we? Do our kids know what this is all about? And specifically, apparently, the Ten Commandments. It doesn't mean we have to be talking to our children God stuff and turning everything into Jesus language, which isn't the point at all. We need to be natural and talk about other things other than Jesus things. Doesn't help. But just be natural as you walk along the road, as you're around the table, as you're talking into each other's lives, as you get the opportunity, as you're playing games or whatever, as it comes up, as you're watching TV. Good place. Watch it with your kids. Use the opportunity. As you're listening to their music, use the opportunity. Talk about it. That's what we have to do with the Word of God. So may the words of my mouth and the meditation of my heart be pleasing in your sight, O Lord, my rock and my redeemer. Let me read you a poem to finish with. Because God wants us not just to learn the Word of God, and to love the Word of God, and to live in the Word of God as usual, day by day and moment by moment. He wants us to pass it on. Whatever our bent, whether it be teacher or whether it be anything, we are supposed to be using words given by one shepherd to move people from meaninglessness to the Lord. All of us, family, for our friends, for our workmates, for our world. And I remember being very intimidated by somebody I had to talk to in Nashville, Tennessee, years ago. A difficult bunch of people. And as I sat there, I used a little scribble. Give my words wings, Lord. May they fly high enough to reach the mighty, low enough to breathe the breath of sweet encouragement upon the downcast soul. Give my words wings, Lord. May they fly swift and far, winning the race with the words of the worldly wise to the hearts of men. Give my words wings, Lord. See them nesting down at your feet, silenced into ecstasy, home at last.

0: Jill Briscoe there with her message, The Cry of My Heart, on today's Telling the Truth. 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Now, here's Jill with some thoughts about her message. Jill, when we do stray off course, God has promised to poke and prod us back onto the right track. How should we respond when God disciplines us?
1: We should be prodded back on track. We should listen and obey. Of course, we're talking about the shepherd and the sheep here. It doesn't feel very good being prodded and poked, does it, to do the right thing? But in the end, you'll be glad. And if we can just get into our minds that if we need poking and prodding because we went astray, we got off track, God pokes and prods for one reason only. He loves us too much to let us end up caught in a bush or falling over a cliff. He's the good shepherd, and he wants us to keep close to him for our sake and for his sake, for everybody's sake. So why wouldn't we allow him to correct us and to direct us and to protect us along the path? How should little children and teenagers respond to the poking and prodding of the good shepherd? They should respond to the poking and prodding, but how does God poke and prod children and teenagers? Through their parents, as well as through the scriptures, through their Sunday school teachers, through their youth leaders. God uses under-shepherds, talks a lot about that in the epistles, that God has people who are under-shepherds who care for the flock, the human flock. And we should learn that we must obey authority. We must respect authority. The scriptures are full of that command. And not disobey. If your parents, if you're a child, say, do not drink and drive, do not drink and drive. If they say, you know, it's probably not a very good idea to go to that event, maybe it's a concert, and they've checked it out. Well, everybody's going, the whole group's going, but they may poke or prod you to do something more useful or healthy, and let them do it. Get back on track. They're trying to save you some angst. They're trying to save you falling into company that's going to take you down a wrong path or lead you into real trouble. And so God promises to poke and prod through under-shepherds, through the scriptures, through church, always listen with a pencil in your hand, and us big children, us adults, we need to do the same.
0: 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Well, thank you for listening today. 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
1: Do you ever feel you're prone to wander? I always feel I'm prone to wander. And all of us are prone to wander because we have that bias in us. We are born in sin, as David says in Psalm 51. In sin did my mother conceive me. It means that there is that bias in the fallen race because of sin's entrance into the fallen race. And that bias gives us proneness to wander all our lives. One day, we'll not be doing that anymore. One day, it will not be a thought allowed in heaven or wanted or able to be, because we will be new people with new bodies like Jesus himself.
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1: May my cry come before you, O Lord. Give me understanding according to your word. May my supplication come before you. Deliver me according to your promise. May my lips overflow with praise, for you teach me your decrees. May my tongue sing of your word, for all your commands are righteous. May your hand be ready to help me, for I have chosen your precepts. I long for your salvation, O Lord, and your law is my delight. Let me live, that I may praise you. And may your laws sustain me. I have strayed like a lost sheep. Seek your servant, for I have not forgotten your commands. Now, David is believed to be the writer of this psalm, even though it does not attribute it to him at the beginning in my Bible, at any rate. But he is believed by most people, most commentators, people that know about these things, to be the writer of this psalm. I have strayed like a lost sheep. Seek your servant. I wonder if at this point he is thinking of other ways that he has strayed from God, or we don't know when this was written, and is he thinking of his sad story last week when he didn't get off the roof and how he sinned in an unbelievable way. The man after God's own heart, committing adultery and murder. That's what Nathan said. Thou art the man. Thou art the man, David. You killed your friend as surely as if you had put the spear in his heart yourself. And so here is a man who has fallen in an incredible way. And I wonder if he has this or some other straying in mind. I have strayed like a lost sheep. Seek your servant, for I have not forgotten your commands. A hymn that's one of my favorites. Prone to wander, Lord, I feel it. Prone to leave the God I love. Here's my heart, Lord. Take and seal it. Seal it from your courts above. Prone to wander. Do you ever feel you're prone to wander? I always feel I'm prone to wander. And all of us are prone to wander because we have that bias in us. We are born in sin, as David says in Psalm 51. In sin did my mother conceive me. It means that there is that bias in the fallen race because of sin's entrance into the fallen race. And that bias gives us proneness to wander all our lives. One day, we'll not be doing that anymore. One day it will not be a thought allowed in heaven or wanted or able to be, because we will be new people with new bodies like Jesus himself. But now is now, and then is then. And all of us are on the track, trustfully the right track. I hope we're all on the right track and not on the wrong track, as Psalm 139 reminded us, remember? The way, the true way. Search me, O God, and know my heart. Try me and know my ways. And see if there's any wicked way in me, and lead me in the way everlasting. Lead me in on the road to eternal life. And I hope all of us know, and we can know. We don't have to hope. We don't have to wait till we get there and see if we made it. We can know here and now if we have asked God to forgive our sin, to cleanse us from all unrighteousness, and to make us righteous in his sight, justified, justified, never sinned, justified by grace through faith. Prone to wander, however, because we are a sheep at heart. Isaiah 1:18, all we like sheep, all of us, not some of us, all of us, like sheep, have gone astray. We've turned everyone to our own way. The essence of sin is our own way. The essence of sin is independence. The essence of sin is, I'll be my own God. That's the essence of sin. Prone to wander, Lord, I feel it. Now, in Psalm 119, verse 28, David says, my soul is weary with sorrow. My sad life, and this is another translation, A way to just get another slant, another facet of the diamond I talked about, is to read the same text in other translations. It just gives you another look at it. It gives you another way of saying it. It lights it up. And there's also paraphrases. They are not translations. They are putting it into vernacular, if you wish. And it's good to read one of those too. I used four translations in every verse I looked up for you. I read it in all four translations and one paraphrase. And it was like a window letting the light in and showing me another nuance of it. And one of those paraphrases that I enjoy is The Message by Eugene Peterson. And he says of Psalm 119, verse 28, my sad life is dilapidated, a falling down barn. Build me up again by your word. I like the picture of feeling like a dilapidated, collapsing barn, my poor life. I just feel dilapidated. Do you ever feel dilapidated inside? Do you ever feel, I don't know, somebody needs to come and put me together again? Just another way of looking at it. In other words, there is a cry in David's heart. He knows weariness. He knows being exhausted. He knows being sad. The sadness that will not quit, the sadness that will not go away. All of us know that. Every sheep prone to wander knows that great sadness. Ah, why did I do that? What am I doing here? How do I get back on track? Huge weariness with ourselves. We're fed up with ourselves. You ever felt fed up with yourself? Jill, I often say, Jill, why did I do that? Why did I say that? Why did I think that? And we get weary with it. And the cry of his heart, 169, let my cry come before you, O Lord. Give me understanding. Let my cry come to you. Give me understanding. May my supplication come before you. Deliver me according to your promise. Can hearts cry? Oh, yes. Who hasn't tossed and turned all night worrying about a child who's past her curfew, a marriage on the rocks? Who's not wept their way through a terrible trouble that has been allowed to touch those we love? What about permitted pain, job loss, grief when a friend doesn't know the Lord, or does, but is off track? Who in your world is in trouble with the law, or addictions, depression, or straying from their faith like a lost sheep? Who does not know the cry of the heart to God? David wrote, my soul is weary with sorrow. Strengthen me according to your word. Verse 28.
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1: I want to trust and obey again. And I have talked to many of you here and there, and this is your experience as well. I started off my Christian life so well. What happened? And I want to start again. It's never too late to start again. You're never too old to start again. I don't care what you've done, and nor does God. It doesn't matter. He wants you to start again. Prone to wander, Lord, I feel it. Not only do I feel it, I've done it. Okay, start again. You can do it. You have a will. Or maybe a won't. I always look at the children and used to think they have a won't and not a will. We have a won't and a will, if you wish. And you can will to will. So he's praying, get me back on track. I've strayed like a lost sheep, seek your servant. I used to wander off till you discipline me. But now I closely follow your word. That is another translation, the New Living Translation. I like that. I used to wander off till you discipline me, but now I closely follow your word. Whoa. We'll think about that in a minute. In other words, get me back on track, but help me use the experience to learn. Sadder and wiser. When we have been prone to wander, when we have been doing things we shouldn't have done, when we are disturbed with ourselves and upset with ourselves, and other people are as well, there's pain in it. How do you use the experience? Do you learn by the experience? Do you use the pain? Do you use the pain even if it isn't your fault? Do you use the pain if somebody has inflicted pain on you and it's nothing to do with you? You're suffering for someone else's stupidity or sin. What do you do with the pain? Well, learn to use it. David used the pain to drive him to God. But when you're hurt or you're angry, don't let your anger be a god. That's stupid. Your only help is there. And what the devil wants to do is turn your anger at God so that you'll rely on yourself. That's a good idea, huh? Or other people. Or him. He'll give you some ideas how to cope with it, what to think about it. Don't waste the pain. Don't waste the pain. Help me to use the pain. It was good for me to be afflicted so that I may learn your decrees. It reminds me a bit on Paul and his thorn in the flesh, actually. You know, in the end, he said, I asked God three times we don't know what it was. It was some physical malady, perhaps his eyesight, they believe, but we don't know. And it's good we don't know, because we can all then relate. All of us have these things that irritate and hurt, and we ask God to heal us and take it away, right? Well, Paul ended up by saying, you know something? It's a good thorn. This is a good thorn. How can a thorn in the flesh be good that God decides not to heal? No, Paul. No, Paul. No, Paul. What do you not understand about no, Paul? I want to know what that sounded like. I want to know how Paul knew it was the last no. It's something for you to think about and discuss. How do you know when it's no? And you stop beating on the door and, as he did, accept it because there was something that told him no, that he believed was God, and use the pain. And he said, you know, it's a good thought. I know God like I've never known him before. I know his word like I never knew it could come alive to me. I understand people better. I'm more empathetic. I understand myself. Good thorn. It's driven me into Christ in a way that nothing else could do. He used the pain. Help me use the pain. It was good for me to be afflicted so that I may learn your decrees. If you read Psalm 119 all the way through, you'll find three or four verses on that same theme with the word afflicted in. Look them up. They all give you another reason why it's good to be afflicted. And of course, we need to practice the precepts. This has been my practice. I obey your precepts. Practicing obedience sounds sort of forensic to me. It sounds clinical. Shouldn't I want to work on my relationship with God rather than have to? Shouldn't it be sort of spontaneous? I was thinking only the other day, actually, about an incident where I was struggling with this and thinking, will there ever be a time in my life I don't have to discipline myself to meet with God? Surely, after all these many, many years that I've known him, the want to should be there every day. Well, I want to tell you, no, it isn't. It isn't. There's many, many reasons the want to isn't there. And then the need to, yes, and the must to comes in. And I must do it. I must discipline myself. And I wrote about that little conversation, one of my conversations, okay. Jesus went out as usual to the Mount of Olives. Jesus went out as usual. As his habit was, he went into a desert place and met with God. As his habit was, as usual. And it really struck me and convicted me. So I had this conversation with him. As usual, Lord. As usual. Like regularly? Yes, regularly. Like a habit? A habit. Like a serious habit? Silence. Lord, aren't habits sort of legalistic? Like rules and regulations. I thought if we were your children, we didn't need rules and regulations. Children don't need rules? Well, yes, but aren't we supposed to be free? Free from what? Rules and regulations. Like the rule of living a disciplined life, he asked me. The rule of love is a discipline to be practiced. If you love me, keep my commandments, remember? The commandments like the usual ones? The usual ones. I'm coming, Lord. Hurry. Yes. Why do we argue? I don't get it. But I do. It's that bias. It's that old devil. You don't need to do it as usual. So the cry of my heart needs to be as usual. I need to practice the precepts, and not one of us can get around the discipline of love. You have to love the Lord with all your heart, soul, mind, and strength, and that, believe it or not, takes practice. Practice where? In the presence of God. It takes practicing the presence of God. So, let's look at the shepherd passages. Just one, Psalm 23. Luke 15, you can look at another time. Little sheep that got lost and the shepherd goes and finds it. John 10, we might have a little look at. And Psalm 23. There are many other shepherd passages in the Bible. Of course, we've got Isaiah, or we like sheep have gone astray. But we also have whole shepherd passages in Ezekiel and Jeremiah. Look them up sometime. Also, we have in 1 Peter all about being earthly shepherds, which is following over on the picture of what a real shepherd and a good shepherd does. They are all worth, not rabbit trails, sheep trails, that you can follow and look up yourself. It says in John chapter 10, well, let's read it. Much better than me telling you. We'll read it from the scriptures. Tell you the truth, said Jesus, verse 1. The man who doesn't enter the sheep pen by the gate but climbs in by some other way is a thief and a robber. The man who enters by the gate is the shepherd of his sheep. The watchman opens the gate for him and the sheep listen to his voice. He calls his own sheep by name and he leads them out. And when he's brought out all his own, he goes on ahead of them,

It's a good figure of speech. And he talks about listening to his voice, knowing his voice. The sheep know not only the shepherd's voice, he knows their name.

0: 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Now here's Jill to answer a few questions about today's message. Jill, how does a person start over with Christ? What does that look like?
1: Well, start over probably isn't a very good colloquialism. If you get into a row with somebody, a person, a human person, and you need to start over with them, somebody has to say sorry. Actually, both of you probably, if you're human, have to say sorry. Now, Christ doesn't have to say sorry, but we have to say sorry. So if we've had a row, if you wish, if we don't agree, if we've stopped talking to each other, or Christ never stops talking to us, but we stop talking to him, how does a person start over? With the word sorry. It's the hardest thing to say. Hardest thing to say to a human person because of our pride, or maybe we think we're right, or maybe we are right. But we can be sorry for something, and we can initiate. We can say, I'm sorry we've had this row, even if you're on the right side of it. You can take the initiative and start over. That's how we humble ourselves and say, look, this shouldn't be. Let's talk. I'm sorry.
0: How does a believer practice obedience?
1: One day at a time, one step at a time. It doesn't mean you're consciously saying, am I being obedient? You'll know, because the Holy Spirit, who's holy, will tap you on the inside of your life, on your shoulder, and say, uh-uh. I remember when I first came to Christ, my mouth was not very clean, and I'd open it to curse. After I came to the Lord, the Holy Spirit within me, it was just like a little tap on my shoulder. Oh, no more. Let's clean up your mouth. And internally, you feel that check on your spirit. No. And so how do we practice obedience? By listening, being sensitive to the Holy Spirit's work in our life on a daily basis all the way through the day, and by being in the Word and finding the commands to obey. Do not, or do, or you should, or you must. Look at all those words and then say, what does that mean? What does it mean to me today? And then do it.
0: Thank you for those answers, Jill. 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The cry of my heart continues next time here on Telling the Truth with Stuart and Jill Briscoe. 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

0: coming up on Telling the Truth with Stuart and Jill Briscoe. Today on Telling the Truth, we'll hear more of Jill Briscoe's message, The Long Walk Home. 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King David found that to be true, but he learned the lesson the hard way. 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Last time, Jill explained the importance of confessing those things we should and should not have done to God, seeking the forgiveness and continuing cleansing of Jesus. Well, here she is to begin her message, The Long Walk Home.
1: The thing is about sin, there are no small sins, actually. How can anybody live a life? Certainly, we're not going to do it perfectly. Certainly, we're going to fail. Certainly, we're going to sin. Are we? Always? Forever? How does it work? We all know the story of David, but just let me remind you about David. He did pretty well till he was middle-aged, and then his disciplines fell apart. One day he got up late because he'd been in bed all the time, and that's all right, except he shouldn't have been in bed. He should have been on the battlefront where he'd sent his army. That was like the captain that appears to have abandoned this ship that just sank. That appears to, we don't know what the story is yet. Just like that. He should have been at the head of the army. It says, David stayed at home and sent Joab. And so he's getting lazy. I've fought enough wars. I've done my bit. Somebody else get out there, the younger ones, you know, and send Job. He's a seasoned man. And Uriah, one of my best friends, you know, he was with me in the cave. He risked his life for me. He's a great commander, he'll do well. And so it said, in the time that kings went forth to war, David stayed at home, in bed. And so he's getting lazy, he's getting middle-aged, his disciplines are all sort of going haywire. And in the evening, it says, he got up and he went on the roof. Shouldn't have done that. Got on the roof and he didn't get off it, which was the point. And Uriah's wife, his best friend's wife, was in the swimming pool, which she probably shouldn't have been, on the top of the house with everybody who could see her. What she was doing up there at that point, nobody knows. And she didn't get out of the pool, and he didn't get off the roof. And you know what happened. And they ended up in bed together. And she got pregnant. And she told him. And so David, it says in the scriptures, added sin to sin to sin. And he called for Uriah to come back from the battlefield, hoping he'd go home, go to bed. So the baby would be hers, and nobody would ask any questions, although how he thought he was going to keep it quiet with all the servants, I'm quite sure, knowing everything that was happening. And so Uriah comes home, but he's more of a man drunk than David was sober, because David got him drunk in the end to try and get him to bed with his wife. And even though he was drunk, he still wouldn't go to bed with his wife. I wonder if he knew. I always wonder. And so he just slept at the gate of the king, didn't go home. Now David's in a mess. What's he going to do? Sin to sin to sin to sin. And he signs his death warrant in a letter and sends it back to Uriah's hand. And when Job, I think this is where he lost Job too, because he went over to Absalom later, his son, and rebelled. Job opened it and said, well, this king of mine can sin like the rest of us. Because it said, put Uriah in the front of the battle and leave him to die. David, who wrote this psalm? And I'm quite sure when David wrote this psalm, it was written before. Terrible time when he wouldn't get off the roof. And everything crumbled. Absalom, his favorite son, rebelled against his father, tried to kill him. And actually, Absalom actually killed Amnon, another son, of David's. And the baby died, do you remember? And David was never quite the same after that. Psalm 51. I just want to run through for all of us what you do when you don't get off the roof. And I want to tell you that according to the word of God, there is life after sin. Whether it's a small apple or a big apple, it's all apples and it's all sin. And it all offends God. And it will all have repercussions if it is not dealt with. If it is not cleansed and goes on being cleansed by the blood of Jesus. So, is the life after sin? Just look at this incredible psalm. What a psalm. Psalm 51. Let me just read it. Have mercy on me, O God, according to your unfailing love, according to your great compassion. Blot out my transgressions. Wash away all my iniquity. Cleanse me from my sin. Clean me up. I want to clean up my act, God. I feel so dirty. I feel so filthy. Have you ever felt like that? For I know my transgressions. My sin is always before me. He's had one year before Nathan comes and faces him up, the prophet, and he confesses his sin. He's had 1 year trying to hide it, 1 year trying to bury it. Now, what does he say about trying to do that? I know my transgression. My sin is always before me. In other words, it's haunting me. I'm haunted. And that's what happens. You go to bed with it. You get up with it. You cannot do anything to it to make the shame and the guilt. Only God can cope with sin that's offended him. And of course, David had also offended Bathsheba, and she had also offended her husband. And you know, the thing goes from ripples and ripples. But the person that you've offended has to forgive you. Somebody hurts my husband. I can't say, I forgive you for doing that. He has to say, I forgive you for doing that. The one that you've offended needs to forgive you. My sin is always before me. It's haunting me. Against you, you only have I sinned. A sin against man is a sin against God. A sin against anybody is a sin against God. Against you, you only. And obviously, it sinned against Bathsheba. It sinned against all these other people, right? But a sin against any man is a sin against God. I know my transgression. My sin is always before me. Against you, you only have I sinned and done what is evil in your sight. You are proved right when you speak, justified when you judge. Surely I was sinful at birth, sinful from the time my mother conceived me. He's talking about how we are all born in sin, with a sin propensity, with a bias inside us. It means that there isn't a baby conceived from the time Adam and Eve sinned in the garden and Cain and Abel began the human race. There isn't a child conceived that hasn't been born with the propensity, the bias to sin, this weight that pulls us off. And Adam and Eve and parents and everybody can push those children as straight as they can. They can aim them as straight, and there's something in it. Pulls you off. Called the old nature. The old nature. Pulls us off. And it got David. Maybe he didn't know himself. Maybe he just let his disciplines, whatever. And so here he is, and he begins to say, surely you desire truth in the inner parts. I love Moffat's translation. From the inside out. He wants truth from the inside out. That's what he wants. He wants us to be honest with ourselves. He wants us to be honest with God. He wants us to get on our knees and say, you know it all. Have you ever noticed how devious we are? Have you ever prayed, and there's this huge thing you should be talking to God about, and he wants to talk to you about, and you manage to have your quiet time over here somehow in the prayer chamber of your soul, and you get your map out, and you pray for all the missionaries, and all the time this thing is here, and God is saying, excuse me, can we talk about this? You know, I mean, and we finish, and we tick it all off, and we think, oh, I've done all my prayers, and got to go, sorry Lord, and off we go, right? And we're not honest. Too painful, maybe.
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1: Not honest. Sinful at birth. Sinful from the time my mother conceived me. But you want me to be truthful from the inside out. And you will teach me wisdom. What's wisdom? Spiritual intelligence. Wisdom is spiritual know-how. Know-how to know what to do. That's wisdom. Knowledge is just collecting facts. Wisdom is knowing what to do with them. And spiritual wisdom is knowing what God wants you to do with them. And God will give us wisdom because he has given us wisdom because he gave us Christ. It says in the New Testament, Christ is your wisdom. Christ is our wisdom. We don't have enough wisdom, human wisdom. But he lends us his ideas. He lends us beyond ourselves. Have you ever had to take a very difficult talk with somebody and you have no idea? You're lost for words. You're going to be lost for words. You don't even want to have this talk. Christ is your wisdom. It says, in that hour, I will give you words for what you want me to do, for what you want to say, and what you should say. And David goes on, create and cleanse me with hyssop, and I shall be clean. Wash me, and I will be whiter than snow. He feels dirty. Have you ever felt dirty? Do you know that God can clean you up so you don't feel dirty? What's hyssop? It's a little tiny plant. It grows out of the rocks in the Holy Land. And it's spongy. And the priests used it in the Old Testament, and people use those sponges today, that plant that is a sponge. And what the priest used it for was when the sacrifice was made, they would dip it in the blood, and then they would sprinkle from that spongy hyssop whoever it was that had come to confess their sins. Cleanse me with hyssop, and I shall be clean. Cleanse me with hyssop. And the blood of Jesus is the life of Jesus. That makes it more easier to think about and talk about the blood of Christ. The life is in the blood. That's what the Bible says, and that's what doctors and everybody else will tell you. The life is in the blood. Cleanse me by your blood means cleanse me by your life, your living life, your forgiving, compassionate, loving, chesed life. And so he says, cleanse me with hyssop and I will be clean. Wash me and I will be whiter than snow. Let me hear joy and gladness. The bones you've crushed rejoice. Hide your face from my sins. Blot out all my iniquity. And now he starts on the positive. Create in me a pure heart. I need to just have a new makeover. I need to be created again, God. A new creation. We can go into the New Testament and think about that phrase, the new creation in Christ. Only Christ can do this. He can make us a new person. He can make us a new creation. Create in me a pure heart, O God. Is that possible? Is that possible when you look at what David fell into or walked into and didn't walk out of? A pure heart again, older and wiser. And renew a steadfast, and the word is willing, renew a willing spirit. What's he saying? I want to be willing again. I want to go back to Psalm 119 and the whole thing. You know my heart. You know I'm willing. You know I want you. I know I'm looking for you. You know I delight in your word. I want that willing, willing. I will spirit. Is that possible after what has happened? Don't cast me from your presence. Don't take your Holy Spirit from me. Can we lose the Holy Spirit when we sin? This is the Old Testament before Pentecost. Saul was anointed with the Holy Spirit. But it says that when he played the fool, the Spirit of God was removed from Saul. And David was anointed. And David experienced the anointing and the power and the blessing of the Holy Spirit. So the Holy Spirit could be withdrawn in the Old Testament. But once Pentecost happened, I don't believe you can lose the Holy Spirit. I think you can grieve him. I know you can grieve him. make him sorry he's living inside you, pretty uncomfortable because he's promised never to leave you. We can do that. We can resist him. No. We can quench him, Paul says. Try and pour water on the fire. We can do all those things. But he's never going to leave us or forsake us. It's like having a penny in my hand that falls down, but it can't fall out because he said, no man shall pluck you out of my Father's hand. So here's David, even in the Old Testament, with all the things he knew about the sacrifices and everything like that, pointing to the Lamb who would come, the Messiah. From his family, is all of that gone because of his sin? God had chosen him, a man after his own heart, and all the things that God had helped him do to kill Goliath and take the throne back and make the Davidic kingdom something that to this day has never been seen on this earth. And in one night of sensual indulgence, he broke 10. If you look at the 10 commandments, figure it out. He broke pretty well every one of them in one sensual giving in to his sexual appetites. Don't cast me from your presence or take your Holy Spirit. Restore. I love these words. Restore. Renew. Remake. The joy of your salvation. How can you possibly be happy without repentance? I don't understand anybody thinking this. And I do think just turning away from what you've been doing, that's what it's going to take. Because you can be forgiven for murder, but the body is still there. You can be forgiven for adultery, but the mess is still there. And that's what happened to David for the rest of his life. God did forgive him. God did renew him. And this is the verse I love. Save me from blood guilt, O God, the God who saves me. That's Uriah he's talking about. My tongue will sing of your righteousness. Lord, open my lips and my mouth will declare your praise. We say that in the traditional Lutheran service and Anglican service. I used to say that verse. I didn't know where it was from. It was from Psalm 51 for a long, long time. O Lord, open thou my mouth, and I will declare your praise. You don't delight in sacrifice, or I will bring it. You don't take pleasure in burnt offerings. The sacrifices of God are a broken spirit. Look at me, I'm broken. O God, you will not despise. And God restored David. God restored him. We'll look at a little bit of his writing after Bathsheba. So can I lose the Holy Spirit if I sin? No. Is there life after sin? Yes. If you're coming to God in humility, confessing to God with sincerity, and you can be cleansed by God through the blood of Jesus. There's a wonderful song I heard a man sing, huge convention years ago. Fabulous song. And it simply says, do you know what the blood has done for me? Do you know what the blood has done for me? It has cleansed me. It has set me free. Can you possibly know what the blood has done for me? And I want to stand here before you and say that where I am concerned, if you could possibly know, do you know what the blood has done for me? It's the blood of Christ cleansed you from all sin. It says, life given, come within you, take possession of you. And are you living in the Word? If you're living in the Word, you will truly be his disciple. And you will know the truth, and the truth will set you free.

0: Jesus is the way, the truth, and the life, and he truly can set you free. Jill Briscoe there today on Telling the Truth. And in just a moment, Jill returns to talk in depth about the importance of being honest with God. 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And now here's Jill to answer a few questions about her message today. Jill, tell me about a time when you had to be honest with God. What difference did being honest with God make?
1: Like this morning. I have a trouble with being transparent. I've had to practice it. You have to practice transparency with God and with other people. Because who wants to? I mean, I don't. And I think the thing about being honest with God is nobody can do that for you. Only you can decide to be honest with him. It's really stupid, actually. We go to God in prayer. He knows absolutely everything. So who are we kidding? Well, I don't want to talk to God about that, so I won't. So we don't need to do that. And maybe he doesn't see it. Maybe he doesn't know it. And I think just to be still and quiet and know he knows it all and then be willing to address the things that need addressing that you're in prayer for. I think of Ananias and Sapphira that were not honest with God. They lied to the Holy Ghost, it says. Read the story in Acts chapter 5. It's rather frightening. Actually, they both dropped dead. Very dramatic. And I'm not saying that's going to happen if you lie to God. But it's a warning. Peter says, how can you do that? How can you lie to God? You're not being honest with God. You say, I've given you everything, and you haven't. That's sort of scary. Do you ever get down and say, Lord, you have my whole life? Does he? Does he have your time? Does he have your money? Does he have your plans? Does he have your ambitions? Or, you know. So take time just to be still and say, Lord, what do you have to say to me? And it hurts, but I need to be honest. You know it already, but you have asked me to talk about it, even though you know it already. Let's start there.
0: Jill, the Holy Spirit will never leave us, but unfortunately, we can quench his spirit. How does a Christian avoid that?
1: Well, the Bible talks about the Holy Spirit as a person. And in various verses in the epistles, Paul's writings, we read that we can quench the spirit. Do not put out the Spirit's fire, it says. We can grieve the Spirit. That means he is the Spirit of holiness, so anything unholy makes him miserable. And you'll feel that misery, for he lives within us. We can resist his Spirit, say no to the commands of Scripture that we're reading. And we can insult the Spirit, says in Hebrews, if we think little of the cross, then we are insulting the Spirit of grace, it says in Hebrews. Pretty shattering. And so just remember he's a person, and you can make him feel pretty miserable. He has promised never to leave you or forsake you. So you will feel his grief. You will feel his hurt. You can quench his fire, the enthusiasm for Jesus that you have. And the Christian needs to know that and avoid it. Stop it. Do not grieve the Spirit of God.
0: Thank you, Jill. Well, here's something you can follow. 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
1: I want to talk about having got on track, got on the right road, what you do when an obstacle comes, or you run off the side of the track, or you just get exhausted, or something happens. We're talking about living in the Word, folks. We're talking about taking this book and making it part of us, in our hearts, in our lives, in our thinking, in our doing, in our breathing, in our dreaming, in our sleeping, in our awakenings. The Word of God, that's what we're talking about. And we're running a race. We're getting on the right road. Right road, wrong road. Jesus said, I'm the right road. The right road, not a right road. And no man comes to the Father but by me. Remember, many ways to Jesus, only one way to God, and that's through Jesus. One way to God, and that's through Jesus. And so once you come to Jesus and he gives you his life, then that's the power you need to run the race, to go all the way home. And the Word of God that tells us that there are these two roads also tells us that staying on course is a spiritual art. It takes the Holy Spirit. It's a spiritual art, not a human art. We cannot keep going in this long walk home, in this race home. There's one man in the Old Testament that comes to mind when you talk about walking, and that's Enoch. He lives before the flood, and so apparently longevity of life was a possibility. It was only after the flood that God said, your years shall be 70 years and 10. And so people were living, if you read all of those Genesis chapters, incredible many years, 800 years. Enoch only lived 300 years. He was just a mere child, little boy. And he didn't die. It says God took him away. I love that. God just took him away. And it says he walked with God. And it's using the walking as a description of living in the Word, if you wish, living in the Spirit. He walked with God. And he and God used to have a wonderful time talking together and chatting together, and he did it for 300 years. We know this because he's in the Heroes chapter, in chapter 11 of Hebrews. What did he do? Did he fight a lion? Did he put an army to rout? Did he rescue somebody and risk his life? Why is he in the Heroes chapter? Because he walked with God. It's the only reason. What's he doing in Hebrews 11? It says that he had faith and he walked with God. And God was pleased. And they were just walking along one day, God and Enoch, and it was getting dark. And God says, come home to my house tonight. And he did. God took him. Without death. Wonderful. He walked with God. Oh, to walk with God. You're one of God's heroes if you manage to do that. If you live in the Spirit, in the Word, and you just finish the course. God knows our weakness. So what part does the Word of God play in this walk, in this longevity that we need to just keep on keeping on until we walk right through the front door into glory? Well, Psalm 119, there are some wonderful words that I learned by heart about a week after I came to Christ. because the girl that led me to the Lord was getting me to memorize scripture. Wonderful. Thank you, Jenny. And this was one of the passages, and so I know it in the old King James. That's where I did all my memorizing. That's all right. How can a young man cleanse his way? By taking heed thereto according to thy word. Thy word have I hid in my heart, that I might not sin against thee. Thy word have I hid in my heart, that I might not sin against you. Praise be to you, O Lord. Teach me your decrees. With my lips I recount all the laws that come from your mouth. I rejoice in following your statutes, as one rejoices in great riches. I meditate on your precepts. I consider your ways. I delight in your decrees. I will not declare your word. Do you see all those words about the same thing? The word of God. The word of God. And what we're supposed to do is treasure his word. How do we do that? How do we treasure his word? Well, we put it in the heart bank. You've got to get your heart in it. You've got to be serious about this. But hide it in your innermost being. Memorize it. Go to sleep on a pillow of scripture. Wake up and say, give me my waking thought as you're coming into consciousness. Give me my waking thought, Lord, before you let your mind start on anything. And you'll be amazed what happens. When I have gone to bed, which I try to make a habit and have all my life, with my head on a pillow of scripture, if you wish, saying or reading a scripture, I don't have to memorize it, and I go to sleep on that, I wake up with it. It's amazing. Absolutely amazing. Or something to do with it. And so I've hidden it in my heart. Heart being soul, mind, all of me, not a little part of it. Treasure his word. Bank on it and put it in the bank. Bank on his promises. So if you're going to ask, how do I do that? Memorize, meditate. It goes all the way through Psalm 119. Meditate, think, put your heart in it, soul in it, bring all of you to it. And so David asks a very important question. How can I live a clean life? And basically, David is going to be asking God to clean him up. Clean up his act, clean up his life. Apparently, if he is writing this when he's young, and we don't know he is, he's talking about a young man, how can a young man keep clean? How can a young man keep pure? He might be looking back on his life, or he might just be talking to other young men, maybe his own sons, people in the palace, etc. How shall a young man cleanse his way? By taking or living according to your word. There's almost Stuart's text from John 8:31, isn't it? If you live in my word, you will know the truth. You will be my disciples, and the truth will make you free. And so here it is again. David says, how can we keep pure? How can we keep on track? How can we not be diverted by things that we shouldn't be diverted? How can we keep our eyes on the goal and go straight ahead? I've hidden your word in my heart, that I might not sin against you. Now, how does learning scripture stop you sinning? Well, of course, scripture doesn't. You stop the sinning. You have to cooperate with the command. God is not going to pick you up and make you do it. That's our part. It's called obedience. We have to respect authority and do what we're told. Thy word. His word. It's not any old person's word. This is God's word. So, he has like a map. This is like a map. It tells you how to get places. Anything that does that interests me. It's like a map. This is a map. How are we going to get to the place where we're obedient? How are we going to get to the place of walking on that everlasting road, bringing joy to the Lord's heart instead of sorrow? Is he glad? He saved us. Have you ever wondered about that?
0: The Long Walk Home. Well, that's the title of Jill Briscoe's message today on Telling the Truth. It's part of the series Living in the Word. And coming up, Jill talks more about how the Word of God is your roadmap and the importance of learning and remembering God's promises to you. 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
1: I read Genesis 6, where it says that God looked down and saw the evil in everybody's heart, and it was only evil all the time, and he was sorry that he made us, or them. Sorry that he'd made us. How sad. But Noah. Find Noah when you get to heaven. Because of Noah, we'll be there, right? But Noah found grace in the eyes of the Lord. Is he ever sorry he made us? Are we like disobedient children, just picking a promise and picking a good things that we want and not heeding his commands and his word? Well, this is indeed like a map. Scripture Union I talked about, and those people listening in Europe and anywhere outside of America know Scripture Union far better than we do, because it's been very lately those Bible reading notes have come here. They're wonderful. You read a passage of Scripture and you look for warnings to heed, a promise to claim, a command to obey, something about Jesus, something about me. And it's very simple. And so you color your Bible, green for warnings and blue for obedience and all of this. Very exciting. When you open your Bible, it's just wonderful. Because, oh my word, all those promises. I always did mine in yellow. And then I've got a whole lot of green, which is warnings. And I sort of do the promises first and then the warnings. And then there's blue for commands. And I do those last usually. Yeah, I just go for the promises. Do you just go for the promises? Parents, are you getting your kids in the Word? Or is family devotions like family commotions and it doesn't work in your house? Have a look at that. So treasure his Word, hide it in your heart. Bank on his promises, put it in the bank. Do what you're told. Find out what he wants from you. And I've given you all these references here. I said last week that God knows if you've any intention of doing what he tells you to do before you read, and you'll get nothing out of your Bible unless you bring a surrendered life to it, a yielded life. Lord, I might be scared, I might not want it, I probably don't want to listen, but I just need you to know that I will try. And all those words are in here. I've hidden your word in my heart, that I might not sin against you. Teach me your decrees. With my lips I recount all the laws that come from your mouth. I rejoice in following your statutes. I meditate, I delight. And then he goes on in the next section to say, I'm trying, I really am pushing. So it isn't easy for David. It wasn't easy for him as a young man. It wasn't easy for him to be left out with the sheep. And it wasn't easy for him when his older brother was always putting him down. But of course, then God was putting him up. And it doesn't matter who's putting you down, if God's putting you up, you do all right. You become a giant killer. And he worked all of that out because David said, his word, it's his word. It's what I'm about. If you want to know what I'm about, I'm David, king of Israel, but it's his word. That's me. I want to be looked at like that. I want people to look at me and say, there's a woman, and I know what she's about. His word, living in his word, doing what he's told, revering and respecting him, and realizing that sin offends God, and that there are many facets to the truth. Here's Psalm 19, wonderful psalm. First of all, it's talking about the world. The heavens declare the glory of God. The skies proclaim the work of his hands. Day after day, they pour forth speech. Night after night, they display knowledge. There's no speech or language where their voice isn't heard. Their voice goes out into the end of the earth, their words to the ends of the world. Remember, Stuart said in his first session that God reveals himself through creation, through Christ, the living word and the spoken word. It says, David says, just finger work. Just finger work for him. All of this. When I just see the stars and what am I? He sat there as a child and he looked at that magnificent sky in the Middle East where everything is 10 times brighter than anywhere else. And he was totally overwhelmed with the majesty of God, and then he was conscious of his own sin. Grace. Grace. That's what Psalm 19 starts with. The world declares the glory of God. And then look at this. The word. The law of the Lord is perfect. 6. The law of the Lord is perfect, reviving the soul. The statutes of the Lord are trustworthy, making wise the simple. The precepts of the Lord are right, giving joy to the heart. The commands of the Lord are radiant, giving light to the eyes. The fear of the Lord is pure, enduring forever. The ordinances of the Lord are sure and altogether righteous. They're more precious than gold, than much pure gold. They're sweeter than honey from the comb. And by them is your servant warned. In keeping them, there is great reward. Who can discern his errors? Forgive my hidden faults. Keep your servant also from willful sins. May they not rule over me. Then I will be blameless. That word means righteous. It means forgiven, actually. Then I will be righteous, innocent of great transgression. May the words of my mouth and the meditation of my heart be pleasing in your sight, O Lord, my rock and my redeemer. If you want a little bit of homework, take each of those words, and it will give you another facet of the Word of God, what the Word of God is, the decrees, the ordinances. Each one has a different slant. If you think of a diamond, if you imagine me holding a diamond, and light is suddenly put on the diamond, I am here, and I'm looking at these facets of the diamond, just the one the light is hitting. I turn the diamond, and there's another facet altogether, and you know what? Another color. And you just turn it again. There are all these facets, and that's what decrees, ordinances, statutes, laws, that they're all facets of the Word of God, and each one benefits us in some way, and each one has that nuance. This is an incredible, incredible book. So, we revere and respect him. His word is like a many-faceted diamond. And we need to be teachable and we need to be true. We need to learn from the past and we need to pass on the lessons. Which lessons? Well, the lessons, hopefully, that we have been learning. Or even just today from his word, what would you say? What would have been the one thing, or a one thing out of many? What would it have been? Don't discard history. Maybe you have forgotten to remember a truth. Maybe you've just forgotten to remember. Well, remember, don't forget. It says in the psalm, don't forget, don't forget, don't neglect. And maybe sometime, just remember. What did God teach you 10 years ago? David talks in Psalm 19 of hidden sin, and he means sins I don't even know I'm doing. And many of us need to kneel down at the end of the day and confess the ones we do need to confess that we do know we're doing, and also, Lord, you know all the others that I haven't even a clue I did. Those things that I should have done. Apparently we should confess those things we should have done and we haven't done, and those things we have done and we shouldn't have done. And just let the blood of Christ, as we walk in the light as he is in the light, his blood goes on cleansing. It's a continual cleansing. 1 John chapter 1. Live in that for a little while.

0: you can walk in the light as he is in the light. That's Jill Briscoe today on Telling the Truth. 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Now, here's Jill to go a little more in depth with a few ideas from today's message. Jill, why is it important to take time to memorize scripture?
1: I think with the internet, memorization has fallen on hard times, because you can get the answer without remembering it. It's at your fingertips. So the facts that you have to learn for an exam, you pick up your internet helper, whatever it is, your smartphone or whatever, your iPad, and it gives you the answer instantly, so you put it down. You don't then spend time, what does that mean? You got the right answer. And you haven't thought it through. If you don't think it through, you won't remember it. And I am on a crusade to use journal and handwriting again. For example, young moms. Kids say such cute things. And they call you, if you're a grandmother, and say, do you know what Johnny said today? And it's cute and it's funny. And over and over again, I tell my children when their children were little, long time ago, write it down. Why, Mum? Write it down. I bet you if you don't write it down, you'll have forgotten next Wednesday. And that's why we need to write it down. If you just put it on your computer, will you ever look it up again? It just gets lost. And so don't lose the art of writing something out personally in a personal journal. And it helps you memorize. It helps you to remember.
0: Jill, you said today that we'll get nothing out of our Bibles unless we approach Scripture with a surrendered and yielded life. How do you do that?
1: Well, yes, if we read a Bible passage having absolutely no intention of doing what we're told to do, then what do you expect to get out of it? And God sees our heart. He sees us sit before Scripture. He sees us read it. In that piece of scripture, there will be, as I continually say, something to do, a command to obey. There will probably be somewhere in there, if you think and meditate on it enough, a warning to heed. If it's a story in the Old Testament, it might be, Lord, help me never to do that, never to be drawn away by friends who are anti-God. Maybe that's the story that is applied to your heart. Talk to him about it. Have this conversation as you're reading scripture. And you will find that if you start to gloss over a command to obey, it might be because you don't want to give God that part of your life. If that happens, then God will be silent. If you harden your heart, watch out, because one day God might harden it and that's it. Like Pharaoh, he sent Moses. God, and Pharaoh hardened his heart. He sent Moses. Pharaoh hardened his heart on and on and on until in the end it says, God hardened Pharaoh's heart. And that should scare all of us. And so if we just let scripture tell us and we do nothing about it, watch out. You are hardening your heart.
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0: coming up on Telling the Truth with Stuart and Jill Briscoe. 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
1: If the Holy Spirit penetrated our hearts and all the phonies dropped dead, I wonder if I would leave this platform alive. If I give all I possess to the poor, but have not love, I gain nothing. I am nothing. Talks about giving our bodies to the flames. If I surrender my body to the flames, have not love, I gain nothing. This is martyrdom. This is as people have been burned at the stake. We don't have any example prior to this in the book of Acts to just see as an example of this. We have the example of the first martyrdom, which was Stephen. And when Stephen was martyred, it says that his face was like the face of an angel. And when they took those stones and they smashed the bones of his body and smashed his body itself until he lay in his own blood, dying. And his last words, he fell on his knees and cried out in Acts 7, verse 60, Lord, do not hold this sin against them. And when he had said this, he fell asleep, as a euphemism for dying. It didn't feel like falling asleep. He was just crushed to death. Now that's a man. He's already described as full of the Holy Spirit and full of wisdom and full of faith. But I suggest that's a man full of love. In his dying moments, his body no longer able to stand, broken, bones smashed. Lord, don't hold this sin against them. You know, without love, all our spiritual gifts and all our ministries are empty. Without love, someone can preach on this platform and it comes to nothing. It may be interesting rhetoric, it may be interesting ideas, it may be stimulating to our minds, but it won't go anywhere, it won't accomplish anything. Nobody will be different without that. Without love, we can be a musician. We can play beautiful music, but that's all it will be, beautiful music. It won't do anything in people's lives. Without love, you can be an usher, but all you're doing is just showing people to their seats. There's no communication of your spirit with theirs and investing in a way that feeds into people's hearts and lives. Without love, you can go on a mission team and you'll just be a tourist. Without love, you can be on the staff of a church, but it's just a job. We become clanging cymbals that come to nothing. I once shared a conference some years ago organized by the New England Association of Evangelicals. That's the six New England states, and it was being held in Boston. It was a leaders' pastors' conference. And one of the other speakers of that conference was a man called Juan Carlos Ortiz from Buenos Aires, Argentina. Juan Carlos Ortiz had seen the church he went to pastor there grow at a phenomenal rate. He's actually the brother-in-law of Luis Palau, who some of you will know. And he was about 300 people when he went there. Within a very short time, it had grown to 1,000 and more than 1,000 people. And he said, I felt quite pleased to be known as the pastor of the fastest growing church in Buenos Aires. One Sunday, he had prepared to preach on the text

0: Sisters, my text this morning is love one another. And he stopped, closed his Bible, and went back to his seat. There was a silence. People weren't quite sure what was happening. The worship leader said, "Are we supposed to sing another song?" He sat quietly. He got up a second time, came to the desk and said, "Brothers and sisters, my text this morning is love one another." And went and sat down. Silence again. He said his wife was sitting in the balcony and she thought, "He's flipped. I knew it would come one day." He got up a third time after some uncomfortable, I don't know how many minutes of silence. And he said, "Brothers and sisters, my text this morning is love one another." Went back to his seat. He said, sitting over in the congregation, somebody turned to a person next to them and said, "Is there any way I can love you?" And then somebody else began to talk. And before long, the whole church was alive with people talking to one another. And he said this. He said, "We had 28 unemployed people in the church that Sunday morning. Every one of them went home with a job." He began to give other details. I was writing my notes quickly as he was talking, and I didn't get the numbers. We talked about single parents that were present, how many, what their needs were, and what happened as a result. He talked about people who are living in absolute poverty. He said, "I could have preached my message on love." On the way out, they would say, "Thank you, Pastor, that was a good message. I enjoyed the distinguishing between those Greek words and all the rest of it." He said, "But 28 unemployed people would have gone home unemployed." And he said, "To be absolutely honest, people in the church could not care a damn. They just wanted a message. They didn't want truth. They didn't want life." He said, next Sunday, he got up when it was time for the message. He said, "Brothers, this is my text this morning. It's the same as last week. Love one another." He went back to his seat. And people this time stood up and said, "Who can I help today?" He said, "For 3 months, I had no liberty to preach. Each Sunday, I got up and said, my text this week is the same as last week, which is the same as the week before, which has been the same for the last 3 months. Love one another." He said, 300 people left the church.
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0: They left because they said, "We employ you to get up there and teach the Word of God to us. And you just get up there, and for 3 months, you've just said the same thing." And he said, they were the unloving people. They were very biblical, very doctrinal. Some have been around for years, but they just wanted their doctrinal I's dotted and T's crossed. He said, after 3 months, I got up and I said, "Brothers and sisters, the Lord has given me a new text this morning." And they broke out in applause. He said, "My text this morning is love your neighbor as yourself." And there was silence. Somebody got up, went out to the door. Somebody else got up. He said, within a few minutes, that parking lot was empty. People had gone home. He said he, his wife, and two daughters went back to their home, parked their car. They went down their street and knocked on the door and said, "Is there anything we can do for you?" He said, it was a week or two before Christmas. He said, it was the worst time to do it. We had Christmas presents for one another in our family, and we gave them away to people who had bigger need than we did. He said, that transformed our church. He said, we'd had all kinds of strategies on evangelism. We had numerous meetings and committees looking at evangelism, and nothing worked. He said, do you know what began to happen? He said, the telephone of the church began to ring. And people said, is that the church that helps people? People came to knock on our door. People started to come in on a Sunday because

because they were needy people. I'm sure that's a divine moment. I'm not going to try it next Sunday because you can't artificially repeat something that God does authentically in another situation. But I'm very challenged by it. Loving activities, first of all. Secondly, very quickly, loving attitudes, because in verse 4 to 8, he talks about this wonderful description that is probably the best known of all statements on love anywhere in any literature. Love is patient, love is kind, it does not envy, it does not boast, it is not proud, it is not rude, it is not self-seeking, it's not easily angered, it keeps no record of wrongs, love does not delight in evil, but rejoices with the truth, it always protects, always trusts, always hopes, always perseveres. And it's interesting, the first three verses are about spiritual gifts without love, and it comes to nothing. Verse 4 to 6 is about love with no mention of spiritual gifts, and it is powerful. You know, the Corinthian church, you read this letter, and you see it was an absolute mess, you know. It was divided, it was broken. There were people who had their own little cliques. Some said, I follow Paul, some I follow Cephas, some I follow Apollos. The spiritual ones, I follow Christ. Paul said, you're all divided there. That they were suing each other, taking one another to court, you read about there. They were getting drunk at communion. You know, it was none of this thimble of grape juice stuff. They made it a feast, and they swigged back the bottles of wine, and they got drunk at the communion service, and Paul writes them about that. They got spiritual gifts out of perspective. Some were saying there's no resurrection from the dead. He's talked about all of this in this letter. And he's tried to address those issues one by one as well as they rose up. He says, here's the most excellent way, the most excellent way. It is love. And then gives these wonderful descriptive verses. Let me make a suggestion to you. You could read those verses, verse 4, and you could take out the word love. And you could put the name Christ there. And I'll read it and see if it makes sense. Jesus Christ is patient. Jesus Christ is kind. He does not envy. He does not boast. He is not proud. He is not rude. He is not self-seeking. He is not easily angered. He keeps no record of wrongs. Jesus Christ does not delight in evil, but rejoices with the truth. He always protects, always trusts, always hopes, always perseveres. That makes sense when you put Christ into that. It's a beautiful description of the character of the Lord Jesus Christ, isn't it? Here's a third way to read those verses. And I suggest doing this humbly and on your knees. Put your own name there in place of the word love. I wouldn't dare put my name there in public and read it, but put your name there. I have read this in my name this week several times. Is patient, is kind, does not envy, does not boast, is not proud, is not rude, is not self-seeking, is not easily angered, keeps no record of wrongs, does not delight in evil, rejoices with the truth, always protects, always trusts, always hopes, always perseveres. That makes sense when your name is in there. I'll tell you what that tells us. That is the ambition that God has for every one of us. If you want to measure how am I doing my Christian life, just go back and say, Lord, these areas, patience, kindness, not envying, not boasting, no pride, not rude, not so, etc. These are the most excellent way he's talking about. And then thirdly and lastly, the loving activities and loving attitudes. Here's some loving aspirations in verse 8 to 12. Aspirations, what we look forward to. And there are several things here that we're looking forward to, but he begins in verse 8, love never fails. Some translations put it, love never dies. Never is a very, very long time. Never. And the great thing about agape love is it
never ends. It lasts. It doesn't end in failure. Now, conditional love may end when the conditions change in the object of our love. In fact, we don't know how conditional it is until we run into stretching difficulties and our love gives up, turns away. But agape love never gives up. It never fails. Certain things do fail. Certain things don't last forever. Certain things will pass away. Verse 8, where there are prophecies, they will cease. Where there are tongues, they will be stilled. Where there is knowledge, it will pass away. For now we know only in part. We prophesy only in part. When the perfection comes, the imperfect disappears. So he says, prophecies, which he's been talking about earlier, which are important, but they will cease. So do keep them in perspective. This is not a never-ending thing. Tongues will be stilled, so keep them in perspective. Knowledge will pass away, so keep it in perspective. All these have a shelf life. They will go. But love has no shelf life attached to it. It will never fail. It will never pass away. You know, the big issue for you and me is not what do our minds say about God and therefore about people. It's how do our hearts connect with God and therefore with people. And this is the permanence of this love. So aspirations in the Christian life may be to grow in skills, that's good, but it will pass away. To grow in giftedness, that will pass away. But ultimately our goal must be to grow in love. That's our goal. Not that I know more, I do more, I'm better equipped, I'm more able, but I love more. That's the engine, the dynamism of what we do. And it is progressive. He says in verse 11, when I was a child, I talked like a child, I thought like a child, I reasoned like a child. Of course, we do when we're a child. But when I became a man, I put childish ways behind me. Here's a picture of growth, and it's slow plodding growth where you don't see much difference today to the difference you saw yesterday. But in a year, you may see a difference. In 10 years, you see a difference. And as we mature, we're putting away some of these childish things. So we've still got those childish things. I'm childish at heart, still have some childish things. But as we grow and mature spiritually, those childish things get put into their right perspective. And we grow. Now we see, he says in verse 12, but a poor reflection as in a mirror. But then we will see face to face. Now I know in part, then I shall know fully, even as I am fully known. I love that phrase. I will know fully, but I am already fully known. Do you know when you can quit pretending? We can strip ourselves of any managed externals when we know we're fully known and we're secure in the fact the one who fully knows us loves us fully, totally, with all the junk, and he's at work within us.

0: 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Now, let's hear from Charles Price as he concludes today's teaching.
1: And equally then, that love from us. People don't have to dress up to be loved by us. They don't have to look good. They don't have to put on a front. Don't have to pretend things. They love because of who they are. And love is costly, of course. I finish with this little story. In 1949, the Communist Revolution of China had taken place. There were many Western missionaries over many years who had gone into China for about a century, been one of the main areas for the sending of missionaries from other parts of the world. But by 1951, every one of them had been driven out of the country. And that year, 1951, 24 leaders of what was known as the China Inland Mission, is now the Overseas Missionary Fellowship, was founded by Hudson Taylor, a great pioneer missionary. But 24 leaders of this mission met in Manila in the Philippines to consider the future of their personnel who had been expelled from China, all of them safely, fortunately, not every Westerner left, some died. And of course, as the leaders, they were concerned about the risks and the future of the work. And as they met and talked, they had no sense of direction, they had no sense of God leading them. But visiting Manila at the same time was the last surviving daughter of General William Booth, who was the founder of the Salvation Army. Her name was Kate Booth Claiborne. And because she was in Manila, they invited her to join them for one of their day's discussions. Apparently, she listened quietly to the discussions, and then at one point she said, "May I ask a question? How do you spell love?" And there was an embarrassed silence as eyes met eyes around the room, and somebody was just about to say the obvious, L-O-V-E, but before they said it, she said, "Would you allow me to tell you how to spell love? It is spelt S-A-C-R-I-F-I-C-E, sacrifice. That's how we spell love. I have not spelt it that way in my marriage. I have not spelt it that way in my home. Not always spelt it that way in my work. But this is the nature of love. I take you back to that verse of Jesus, as I have loved you." How did you spell the love of Jesus? S-A-C-R-I-F-I-C-E. We partake of communion as a reminder that his love was a broken body, poured out blood. As I have loved you, now you go and love one another. But if you want to protect yourself, fine, but you won't love. That means everything you do will just be a noise, just a noise. After a while, obnoxious noise. It gets in the way, noise. It doesn't produce fruit. Do you really know that God loves you? And out of that, you love one another? These three remain: faith, hope, and love. But the greatest of these is love.
0: Thank you, Charles. Well, here's something you can follow. 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

0: coming up on Telling the Truth with Stuart and Jill Briscoe. Today on Telling the Truth, Stuart Briscoe shares how Christ's first coming empowers you to live for his second. 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Now, here's Stuart Briscoe with the start of his message, The Uncertain Certainty of Christ's Return.
1: I expect most of you have been to San Francisco, and those of you who haven't, I have no doubt, are very familiar with one of the architectural wonders of the San Francisco area, the Golden Gate Suspension Bridge. You are well aware of the fact that the Golden Gate is a narrow entrance into the harbor from the Pacific into San Francisco. And over this narrow entrance, known as the Golden Gate, this superb bridge has been built. It's a suspension bridge, which means that on one side of the Golden Gate, there's a huge tower, and on the other side of the Golden Gate, there's another huge tower, and the bridge itself is suspended between the two. Now, I want you to keep the mental picture of that particular structure in mind while I'm talking to you today, because it illustrates a theological truth that I want to try and convey to you. The scriptures teach that there are two huge cataclysmic, dramatic events in human history on which the life that we now live is suspended. The one cataclysmic event is called the advent of Jesus, the first advent. The other event is called, funnily enough, the second advent. The first advent, of course, talks about the coming of Jesus. And we're very, very familiar with the story, how Jesus came as a baby, that he was born, even though he was the eternal Son of God, he was born as a baby in a stable, cradled in a manger, that he grew up in relative obscurity, that he engaged in 3 years of public ministry that has dramatically shaped certainly the Western world. And at the end of that 3 years of ministry, he was crucified, he died, was buried, and rose again. Showed himself with many incontrovertible signs that he was risen from the dead and ascended to the Father. And scripture tells us that in ascending to the Father, he opened a new and a living way into the presence of God that was prior to that not open to men and women such as we are. That is basically what we know about the first advent. Now, Jesus, immediately prior to his departure in what we call the ascension, made a very specific promise. And the very specific promise was that he would come again. And so we not only look back to the time of the first advent that Jesus has come, but we look forward to the second advent. Jesus will come again. And it is between these two towers of theological truth that the whole of the present age is suspended. We are on a journey between these two dramatic cataclysmic events. In other words, if we are to live our lives properly now, we live them in the light of the first advent, and we live them in the anticipation of the second advent. Now, I think it'd be true to say that over the Advent period, we tend to know a whole lot more about the first Advent than the second Advent. Every Christmas time, of course, we celebrate the first Advent. We are well familiar with all the stories. We are deeply familiar with many of the traditions, and all kinds of accretions have developed over the fundamental story of the coming. And Christmas is a time of the year when we are strangely focused for a very short time on a very, very small event. But I would say that most people who attend church in America have got a working knowledge of the first Advent. I think it would be equally true to say that many of the people who have a working knowledge of the first Advent don't have much of a clue about the second Advent and what it means as far as the life we now live is concerned. Now, to give you a biblical base for what I've just explained to you, let me read to you just a few words from Paul's letter to Titus. You'll find them in chapter 2 if you want to turn to them. And I'm going to read to you from verse 11. This is what it says. For the grace of God that brings salvation to all men has appeared. Now, the word appeared there is the word that is related to the idea of Advent. The grace of God that brings salvation to all men has appeared. There's your first tower. Now it says, it teaches us to say no to ungodliness and worldly passions and to live self-controlled, upright, and godly lives in the present age. Now there is the roadway suspended between the two towers. In other words, the first tower is the first Advent. The grace of God that brings salvation to all men has appeared. In the light of that, we now traverse the suspension bridge. And what are we doing there? We are learning to say no to ungodliness and worldly passions and to live self-controlled, upright, and godly lives in this present age. That is the point of the first Advent. That is why we celebrate the first Advent. But then he says, we do all this, verse 13, while we wait for the blessed hope, the glorious appearing of our great God and Savior Jesus Christ, who gave himself for us to redeem us from all wickedness and to purify for himself a people that are his very own, eager to do what is good. Now there's the second tower. We look back to the first Advent. We now are moving along in this present age in the light of the first Advent, but it was with a keen anticipation of the second Advent. And we recognize this, that in the time between the first coming and the second coming, God is calling out a people for himself. And they are characterized by a desire to do what is good. So here's the question. As you live your life now, do you recognize that you are living in the light of the first Advent and all the ramifications of that as far as your present daily existence is concerned? And secondly, as you live on a daily basis, are you keenly anticipating the second Advent and recognizing that between the two, God is actively at work in this present age? And this is what he's doing. He is calling out a people for himself, eager to do what is good. And then you ask yourself a question. Am I a member of that people? Am I eager to do before God that which is good in his sight? Is this my reason for being? I want to talk to you about living in the light of the coming again of the Lord Jesus. Now, Matthew 24 and 25 tell us a lot about this particular event in the words of Jesus himself. And there are many, many important and fascinating things that he said. You remember the situation that Jesus and his disciples were looking over Jerusalem. They were commenting on the magnificent temple, and to their amazement, Jesus said, "This temple will be destroyed." Immediately, their reaction was, "When will this happen, and what will be the sign of your coming and the end of the age?" They jumped to conclusions here. They didn't argue with the fact the temple was going to be destroyed. They assumed, well, okay, if that's what's going to happen, that's what's going to happen. But if it does happen, that will be the end for Israel as we understand it. This Israel was a theocracy. If the religious system was broken, as the destruction of the temple would suggest, then that was the end of Israel as far as they were concerned, and Messiah would come. So they want to know what the sign of this coming will be and what the timing of the destruction of the temple will be.
0: That's Stuart Briscoe on today's Telling the Truth, and he's heading right back to God's Word for more on living between Christ's two comings. But before we dive back in, here's a note from Randall in Michigan I thought would encourage you. 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
1: So they want to know what the sign of this coming will be and what the timing of the destruction of the temple will be. Jesus now proceeds to give some answers. This is what he says. He said, the first thing you need to know is this, that before the end of the age and before the coming of Messiah, there will be distressing times. What he said in effect was this, that the age between my ascension and my return will be characterized by many distressing factors. There will be all kinds of spiritual deception. There will be all kinds of wars and rumors of wars. There'll be all kinds of international conflict and intrigue and distrust. There will be all kinds of famines and earthquakes. In other words, he said that it is not going to be an easy period of time. Now, as far as his disciples were concerned, this was highly significant, because Jesus had told them just prior to this that he was leaving and they were staying. In fact, in the upper room, shortly before he was crucified, Jesus gave them a wonderful opportunity. He let them listen in while he prayed to the Father for them. In fact, this is very important to you and me, because in the prayer, he not only prayed for the disciples in the room, he prayed for all those who would believe as a result of the testimony of those disciples. That's you and me, and people all over the world today. So if ever you want to know what Jesus is praying for you, read John chapter 17. And here's part of it. This is what he said from verse 13. Jesus said, "I am coming to you, Father, now. But I say these things while I'm still in the world, so that they," that is my disciples, "may have the full measure of my joy within them. I have given them your word, and the world has hated them, for they are not of the world any more than I am of the world. My prayer is not that you take them out of the world, but that you protect them from the evil one." So what is he saying? In the hearing of the disciples, he is saying, "Father, I'm going to leave now, but these disciples are going to stay here. And they're going to stay in a situation where, quite frankly, they are pretty much hated by a lot of people." There's another way of saying they're going to live in distressing times. "Now, Father," he says, "I'm not praying that you get them out of there. I'm praying that you keep them from the evil one in that situation." Not only that, He said, I don't want them just gritting their teeth and grinning and bearing it. I want them to be full of my joy, even though they're living in difficult, distressing, and dangerous times. That's what Jesus prayed for his disciples then. That's what he's praying for his disciples right now. He's not praying that we might be immune to and exempt from the difficult, distressing, and dangerous days. He is saying this is the environment in which you are intentionally placed. This is the place where you're planted. Bloom in it. I'm not praying to get you out of it. I'm praying that you will do well in it. Now, Jesus goes on to say, you will be living in these distressing times, but there will be an end to these distressing times. And there's a very good reason for them. They could become so distressing for some of God's people in some places that God, in his mercy, will foreshorten them. And immediately after the foreshortening of these distressing times, this is what Jesus said will happen. Verse 29 of Matthew 24. Immediately after the distress of those days, then he quotes the prophet Isaiah. The sun will be darkened, and the moon will not give its light. The stars will fall from the sky, and the heavenly bodies will be shaken. Now, he could have picked some other prophets using this apocalyptic language. It's very dramatic language. It's very strange language. But let me suggest to you that what Jesus is saying is this. There will be a termination of the distressing times, and the termination will be the return of the Lord. And at the return of the Lord, there will be all kinds of dramatic things happening in the created order as we know it. Now, we know a couple of things about the created order. Number one, whilst we think it is totally permanent, in fact, the only permanent thing we really understand, it is not permanent. Heaven and earth will pass away. We are told that it is in the process of decaying even now. And the time will come when that which we understand will be destroyed. That's the first thing we know. The second thing we know is that at that time, God will create a new heaven and a new earth characterized by righteousness. So here's the scenario. There will be distressing times in which the disciples are to live, in which the church will be built, in which God will gather a people for himself in these distressing times. These distressing times will be terminated at the return of Jesus. At the return of Jesus, that will be the end of the age. There will be a destruction of the world order as we know it, and new heavens and new earth will be created. That's what Jesus is teaching here. Then he says, at that time, the Son of Man will appear in the sky. At what time? At the end of the distressing times, at the time when the new heaven and earth are created, at that time, there will be a sign appearing in the sky. Now, you remember that the disciples had asked specifically two questions. Number one, when will the temple be destroyed? And what is the sign of your coming? Jews apparently like to ask for signs. That's what the Apostle Paul tells us. I guess it has something to do with their skepticism. They would hear something promised and they'd say, give me a sign. I'm not just going to take your word for it. Give me a sign. I know Christians who do that today. God, if you want me to do this sort of thing, give me a sign. So Jesus says, all right, you want a sign that I'll come? I'll tell you what it is. The sign that I am coming is the appearance of the N sign. And there's a pun here on the word. For a sign can be an N sign. You see, what's an N sign? An N sign is a flag or a banner. The Royal Navy has a flag. It is white with a red cross on it. And in one quadrant, there is the United Jack. It is called the White Ensign. That is the name of the flag, the White Ensign. An ensign is a flag or a banner. And the sign of the coming of Jesus is this. There will be an appearance in the sky of the great banner of the triumphant, victorious King of Kings and Lord of Lords. In other words, the only sign of his coming you and I are going to get is his coming. Don't be looking around for all kinds of signs of his coming. Ah, here's a sign of his coming. There's a sign of his coming. Oh, look, there's another sign of his coming. Jesus said, no, no. The sign of my coming will be, I'm here. I'm here. That's it. Totally unexpected by many, many people.

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1: Now, says the Lord Jesus, when the end sign appears in the sky, at that particular moment, two things will happen. All the nations of the world will see it, and they will mourn. Now, that is a quotation from Zechariah chapter 12. Zechariah says, in effect, that the day is coming when they will look on the one whom they pierced, and they will grieve. John takes this quote from Zechariah and applies it to the crucifixion. Jesus seems to take that particular statement and apply it to the fact that the crucified risen Lord will return. And when the risen Lord returns, apparently in his resurrection body, at that particular time we will see him, and presumably his risen body will bear in it the marks of Calvary. And they will see the one whom they pierced, and they will mourn because they rejected him. But now he's not the Christ child, the helpless little one in the manger. Now he is the triumphant Lord with his ensign unfurled, coming with the holy angels to bring an end to this age and to establish his eternal kingdom in a new heaven and a new earth. And many at that moment will realize the enormity of their mistake. Many will see him and mourn. However, on the other hand, this is what he says, verse 31. And he will send his angels with a loud trumpet call, and they will gather his elect from the four winds, from one end of the heavens to the other. So what now is going to happen? Well, the downside is when he appears, there will be many who mourn, but when he appears, there will be many who are ecstatic with delight, for he will gather his people, whom he's been working on since the ascension, right up to the coming again of Jesus. He will gather his people, his chosen people, the people who were committed to living for God down here on earth, and he'll gather them from the four corners of the earth. And that will be a time when those who have looked for his appearing will see him face to face.
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1: Locked firmly in between these coordinates, the first advent and the second advent, God is calling out a people for himself. And this people for himself living in this present age are called to say no to ungodliness and to know what it is to live sober, righteous, upright, holy, God-honoring lives. That's why we are here. But we live it in the light of the fact that he has come and in light of the fact that he will come again. We live in the period between the two advents.
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1: Let me read this to you from Paul's letter to Titus. It's from chapter 2, commencing with verse 11. There are two coordinates here that will help you fix your position. See if you can find what they are as I read it to you. Titus 2:11. The grace of God that brings salvation has appeared to all men. It teaches us to say no to ungodliness and worldly passions and to live self-controlled, upright, and godly lives in this present age, while we wait for the blessed hope, the glorious appearing of our God and Savior Jesus Christ, who gave himself for us to redeem us from all wickedness and to purify for himself a people that are his very own, eager to do what is good. Locked firmly in between these coordinates, the first advent and the second advent, God is calling out a people for himself. And this people for himself living in this present age are called to say no to ungodliness and to know what it is to live sober, righteous, upright, holy, God-honoring lives. That's why we are here. But we live it in the light of the fact that he has come and in light of the fact that he will come again. We live in the period between the two advents. Jesus had been talking with the rulers in Jerusalem. They had rejected him. He had pronounced judgment upon them. It was a very tense meeting that they had. They left Jerusalem, Jesus and his disciples, that is, and they went up the Mount of Olives. As they're going up the Mount of Olives, they take a backward look at the panoramic view of the city, the dominant feature of which was the magnificent temple. The disciples comment on this magnificent temple, and Jesus says the most astounding thing to them. He says that it is going to be destroyed. They are absolutely amazed that Jesus would suggest that this magnificent temple and all that it stands for would be destroyed. But interestingly enough, they don't question him on it. They simply ask, when will this happen, and what will be the sign of your coming and the end of the age? So he has simply said the temple will be destroyed. Their reaction is, when will this happen? But then there's a huge assumption that they make. When this happens, that means Messiah will be revealed, and that will be the end of the age. And they want to know when this is going to happen. Jesus then embarks on getting into some kind of an answer, but he doesn't give them any dates. What he tells them, in effect, is this. The end will come. No question about that. the Messiah will return, no question about that, and the gospel of the kingdom will be preached in all nations before the end comes. No doubt about that. Those are the three things you need to concentrate on, he said. In the interim, you need to realize that you'll be living through what he called the beginning of birth pangs. The beginning of birth pangs. This doesn't make any sense at all to us, but it was a familiar expression to them in those days. For the Jewish people believed before Messiah would come, there would be all kinds of signs in the universe of upheaval, because he was going to come and cause enormous upheaval and set wrong things to right. And this upheaval was called the beginning of birth pangs before Messiah would appear. Jesus says, this gospel is going to be preached in all nations. I will return. The end will come. But before that happens, you're going to go through an extended period of upheavals. And then he got into details about these upheavals. The upheavals were going to include earthquakes and famines. They were going to include wars and rumors of wars. It was going to include all kinds of spiritual confusion and religious contradiction. It was going to involve a lot of people losing faith. It was going to involve all kinds of carnage and all kinds of difficulties. But Jesus remarkably says, but don't be amazed and don't be alarmed. This will be perfectly normal. But what you've got to concentrate on is this. The end is not yet, but the end will come, and Christ will return, and the gospel will be preached in all nations. Stand fast, therefore, and do not lose faith. Well, then he gets into more specific detail, having sketched what it will be like in the period of time between his ascension and his glorious return. That is the beginning of birth pangs period, or this present age period, in which the church will be gathered, in which the people of God will become the people of God. He then focuses on one particular area of it to give a little more understanding of what they're going to be up against. And this is what he says in verse 15 of Matthew 24. When you see standing in the holy place the abomination that causes desolation, then those who are in Judea flee to the mountains. And he goes on to describe in some rather gruesome detail how terrible this period of time is going to be. Now the question is, what is the period of time he's referring to? Well, if you look in verse 34 of Matthew 24, he tells us the period of time. I tell you the truth, he said, this generation will certainly not pass away until all these things have happened. This generation will not pass away until all these things have happened. All right, so he is talking about events that he is predicting will take place within the next 30 or 40 years. Now, what are these events? He describes them as the appearing of the abomination of desolation in the holy place. The holy place is Jerusalem. Something terrible is going to happen in Jerusalem, Jesus predicts.
0: How can you live ready for Christ's return? Well, that's what Stuart Briscoe is talking about on today's Telling the Truth. 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
1: You remember in the history of Israel, they went through constant upheaval. The Babylonians came, took them into captivity. The Babylonians were overthrown by the Persians. The Persians gave the Jewish people a hard time. The Persians were overthrown by the Greeks. The Greeks moved in. The Greeks were overthrown by the Romans. The Romans gave them a hard time. In fact, the Romans were still there when Jesus was on earth. So you've got the Babylonians, you've got the Persians, you've got the Greeks, you've got the Romans. And little Israel is in the middle of all these huge nations beating up in each other, and they got beaten up in all these situations. When the Greeks were there, under Alexander the Great, they introduced into Judaism much Greek thought. One man called Antiochus Epiphanes was totally committed not only to introducing Greek thought, but basically eradicating Jewish culture and Jewish religion. He did all that he could to effect this. He captured Jerusalem. And then he did the most abominable thing, and that's the word, the abomination that led to desolation. This happened in 168 BC. Now, almost 200 years later, Jesus is saying, this temple will be destroyed, and you're going to see another abomination of desolation. Now, what is he referring to? Within a generation of Jesus speaking, or during the lifetime of the generation to which Jesus is speaking, Rome was in charge of Israel. They became increasingly cruel. Then they did the thing that broke the camel's back. The procurator of the area went into the temple, made his way into the treasury, took the money out of the temple treasury and used it to further some of his political purposes. And that was a total outrage. The Jewish people rose up in anger against them, and the Romans sent 30,000 troops to Jerusalem. They built a wall around Jerusalem. Does that sound familiar? And they set up a siege there. Inside Jerusalem, two political parties arose. There were the hawks and the doves. The doves said, we must get peace at any price. We must make peace with the Romans, otherwise they'll destroy us. The hawks said, we will never surrender to them. We're going to fight the Romans. Instead, they started fighting each other. With Jerusalem encircled, read Luke chapter 21 about this sometime. He said, when the armies circle Jerusalem, then you know her desolation, there's the word again, is near. This is what Jesus is referring to. During the Civil War, the food pantry, well, that's the wrong term for it, but the storehouse got on fire. All their grain was lost. 60,000 people perished in the famine in Jerusalem. While this was going on, the people could no longer defend their city. The walls were breached. The armies came in. Under Titus, the temple was destroyed, except for one little piece that he intentionally left just to show how massive was the thing he'd destroyed. That little piece is still in Jerusalem today. We call it the Wailing Wall or the Western Wall. That's one of the places you go to when you go to Jerusalem. Jerusalem was sacked. Thousands of people were massacred. 100,000 people were taken to Rome in a triumphal procession to show how Titus had won a mighty victory and had destroyed Jerusalem. The abomination of desolation had happened again. Why is Jesus telling them all this? He said, that's what it's going to be like, folks. That's what it'll be like. But don't be alarmed. And don't be amazed. This is not the end. This is the beginning of birth pangs. That happened in AD 70, folks. Almost 2,000 years ago. What's been happening for the last 2,000 years?

church. Jesus did say this gospel of the kingdom will be preached in all throughout the world, in all nations. Then the end will come. What's the point? Jesus is simply giving us a scenario of the dark and difficult and dangerous days in which the church of Jesus will thrive. That's the picture. That's the point. Jesus said, talking about these times of difficulty, danger, darkness, in which the church was going to thrive, he said this, but things will continue to be difficult, and the faith of some will fail. And he even said this, if it were possible, even the faith of the elect would fail. But rather than that happen, God will foreshorten this time of difficulty. That's interesting. For what it actually is saying is this, that God is totally committed to the preservation of his elect people. Now, people get a little bit perturbed when you talk about the elect. Let me explain my understanding of what Jesus is saying here. You remember that Jesus here is talking about an elect company. It is a corporate thing. It is the elect. The elect are the people whom God has chosen to be the vehicle of his activity on earth. What we need to recognize is this, that these are difficult and dark and dangerous days. But there are four things we know. What are they? The final consummation of all the purposes of God, the end, will come. What else do we know? Jesus will return in great glory and establish his eternal kingdom. He will come. That's the second coordinate. What else do we know? In these dark and difficult days, the gospel of the kingdom will be preached in all nations before the end comes. Why? Because God is gathering out a people for himself. And four, what else do we know? We know that God would never desert his people. That doesn't mean that we're immune to what goes on in these beginning of birth pangs before the end comes. It doesn't mean we're exempt from the things that happen. What it means is, despite these things, sometimes because of these things, the uniqueness of the people of God stands out and shines out. Therefore, says Jesus, stand firm. Don't be alarmed. Understand exactly where you fit. He has come. He will come. Live in the good of his first coming. Live in the promise of his second coming. And in the interim, in this present age, learn what it means to be a member of the people of God. And never, ever forget, the end will come. Jesus will return. The gospel of the kingdom will be preached. And God will never, ever forsake his people.

0: This is Telling the Truth, and we've just heard Stuart Briscoe with his message, The Coming of the Son of Man. Stuart's not quite done, though. In just a few minutes, we'll hear his answers to a few questions about today's message. But first, why not start each day with Telling the Truth in your email inbox? 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And now here's Stuart with some biblical answers to a few questions about living in light of Christ's return. Stuart, do you believe we're seeing the birth pangs that Jesus talked about that would happen before his return?
1: The short answer to that question is yes, I do believe we're seeing the birth pangs that Jesus talked about, things that would happen before

0: his return. But there's nothing particularly surprising about that, and I'll tell you why. On the day of Pentecost, which is over 2,000 years ago, you remember that Peter stood up and began to preach to the crowd who had witnessed the coming of the Spirit on the little group of disciples. And he said, contrary to the theories that people were propagating as to what they'd just seen, he said, actually, what you've just seen is what the prophet Joel predicted. And what the prophet Joel predicted was that in the last days, God would send forth his Spirit. And he said, that is precisely what you have witnessed today. That was 2,000 years ago. Now, notice specifically what Peter said at that point. He said, in effect, 2,000 years ago, this is the beginning of the last days. So another way to ask the question, are we seeing the birth pangs that Jesus talked about, is, are we living in the last days? And the answer is yes. We've been living in them for 2,000 years.
1: Stuart, Jesus said that in spite of the hard things that happen as his return draws closer, he would be building his church. What's our role in that?
0: When Jesus talked about the times of tribulation and the times of hardship and the times of suffering that would presage his return, he was simply very, very graphically describing what has been the experience of the Christian church for the last 2,000 years. Now, whether there's going to be an intensification of these immediately prior to the Lord's return, different Christians would have different understandings of that. But what we have to accept is that the Church of Jesus Christ has historically been a suffering church. The reality is that in the last century, we are told more people died as Christian martyrs in the last century than in the previous 19 centuries combined. Now, this is a startling statistic. So, what is my role in this situation today? It is simply this. I must recognize the fact that there is a role in suffering. When we begin to recognize that the suffering that God may allow into our lives has a purifying effect, but it also gives us the opportunity to prove the sufficiency of God in our suffering.
1: Thank you. So grateful to God for Stuart's biblical wisdom. Well, here's something you can follow. 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

0: coming up on Telling the Truth with Stuart and Jill Briscoe. 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
1: When Jesus and his disciples finally arrived in Jerusalem at the end of his ministry, Jesus knew perfectly well what he was facing. He knew that he was going to be betrayed. He knew that he was going to be tried. And he knew that he'd be found guilty, even though he was innocent. And he knew that he would be crucified. He also knew that he would rise again from the dead. All this was clear to him, but not, of course, to his disciples. From a purely human practical point of view, the reason he knew that he was going to be in trouble was that already the religious hierarchy of the nation had shown that they wanted him out of the way. Despite this, he went and talked to them. And he and his disciples gathered with some of these religious leaders and other peoples in the temple courts in Jerusalem. And they had a very, very straightforward talk together. After the confrontation was over, Jesus and his disciples then left the temple area, crossed the brook Kidron, went up onto the slopes of the Mount of Olives. And then the disciples stopped and looked back at the magnificent temple. The whole of national and religious life was really focused on that temple. The disciples were commenting on this, and Jesus astounded them by saying to them, it will be totally destroyed. It will be utterly decimated. It will no longer exist. Now, clearly, this was a shocking, shocking statement for the disciples to grapple with, but their immediate response was most interesting. They said, when will this happen? I don't know if you've noticed this, but whenever we get into prophecy, that's the question we always want to know. When is this going to happen? So we probably would have asked the same question if we'd been with them at that time. But they went even further than that. They didn't just say, when will this happen? What they actually said, and I'm now quoting from Matthew 24, verse 3. When will this happen? And what will be the sign of your coming and of the end of the age? Now, you'll notice what they've done here. They've done something that we tend to do as well, and that is jump to conclusions. What has Jesus said? He said the temple will be destroyed. What do they ask? When will this happen? What will be the sign of your coming? And when will be the end of the age? Now, I mean, think about this for a minute. He hasn't said anything about his coming. He hasn't said anything about the end of the age. They have leapt to a conclusion here. They have decided in their own minds that if the temple is going to be destroyed, that is the end of the nation as they know it, and this is going to open the way for Messiah to come and for the end of the age to be ushered in. They assume that to be the case. Now, you may never have asked those questions, and it's possible you never asked them because you didn't even know there was going to be an end of the age, and you had no idea that Christ was going to come again. Why do we talk about such things? Because the Bible categorically states that they will happen. 1 Corinthians chapter 15. is a wonderful passage of Scripture in which Paul is talking about the resurrection of Jesus, how it's the bedrock of Christianity, and all the ramifications for the living and the dead. And this is what he says in verse 20. Christ has indeed been raised from the dead, the first fruits of those who have fallen asleep. For since death came through a man, the resurrection of the dead comes also through a man. As in Adam all die, so in Christ all will be made alive, but each in his own turn. Christ the first fruits, then when he comes, those who belong to him. Then the end will come. You got that? Then the end will come. When he hands over the kingdom to God the Father, after he has destroyed all dominion, authority, and power, for he must reign until he has put all his enemies under his feet. The last enemy to be destroyed is death, etc., etc. When he has done this, then the Son himself will be made subject to him who put everything under him, so that God may be all in all. Now, that's a huge statement in a very brief synopsis. Let me just put it to you this way. This is what Paul says. Paul says Christ will return. He says when Christ returns, he will gather to him those of his followers who are still alive, and he will raise up those who have also died in him. At that time, he will triumph over all his enemies, the ultimate enemy being death itself, with everything subjected to Jesus, so that, as Paul puts it, every eye will see him, every tongue will confess he is Lord, and every knee will bow to him. At that time, Jesus, with everything subjected to him, will subject himself to the Father, and the Father will be seen on a grand cosmic eternal scale to be all in all. Everything restored to how it should be in the acknowledgement of God as God, which has not happened since the fall in the garden thousands of years ago. It's going to happen. The end will come. Now, notice this word end. There are different Greek words translated end. This one is very specific. When God finally is seen to be all in all, when Jesus, with everything subjected to himself, subjects himself to the Father, that's the point. That's the conclusion. That is what it's all about. That's what's going on in the world right now. And it will happen. That's what Jesus promised. Now, tied up with that is the coming of Christ. The parousia, that's the word that's used here. It's an important word. It means the glorious appearing and the resultant presence of a dignitary. That's a parousia. And one day we are told that Jesus, who ascended into heaven, will return in all his glory. And in all his glory, he will bring things to the end, to the consummation. Jesus promised this would happen. He said to his disciples on one occasion, "Now I'm going to leave you, but don't worry about it." And they said, "Of course we're worried about it." He said, "Don't worry about it. I'm going to prepare a place for you. And if I go away, I will come again." Straightforward. When he ascended into heaven, the disciples heard the message of the angels. "Why are you looking up into heaven? This same Jesus whom you've seen go into heaven will return in similar fashion." Now, what does that do to you and me? Well, what it does to you and me is this. We live today in the light of two certainties. The first certainty is that Christ, whom we love and honor and serve, will return. And the second certainty is when he returns, he will bring everything to its glorious consummation and achieve all that God planned before the creation of the world. So in other words, this world is not spinning out of control. And history is not just repeating itself. And everything is not just a series of chance collisions of atoms and protoplasm. But there is a definite purpose, there is a definite course, there is a definite direction to all of creation. And you and I are part of it, and we're living in the light of the fact that 24 hours to the day, we're getting nearer and nearer to the grand and glorious consummation. And not only that, we keenly anticipate the return of the risen Lord.
0: That's Stuart Briscoe's message on today's Telling the Truth. And we're heading right back to God's Word for more on what to expect before Christ returns. 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
1: Well, that's how we're supposed to live. Now, listen to what he said. I'm reading again now from Matthew 24, verse 4. Watch out, he said. Watch out that no one deceives you. For many will come in my name, claiming, I am the Christ, and will deceive many. You will hear of wars and rumors of wars, but see to it that you're not alarmed. Such things must happen, but the end is still to come. Nation will rise against nation and kingdom against kingdom. There will be famines and earthquakes in various places. All these are the beginnings of birth pains. Then you will be handed over to be persecuted and put to death, and you'll be hated by all nations because of me. At that time, many will turn away from the faith and will betray and hate each other, and many false prophets will appear and deceive many people. Because of the increase of wickedness, the love of the many will grow cold. But he who stands firm to the end will be saved. And this gospel of the kingdom will be preached in the whole world as a testimony to all nations. Then the end will come. All right, that's very straightforward. Jesus is saying, all right, fellows, I'm not going to tell you when I'll return. I'm not going to tell you when the end will come. But I will tell you what will happen in the interim so that you'll be well prepared for life down here in light of my return. What does he say is going to characterize the life down here? First of all, he said there'll be all kinds of spiritual deception, so be careful that you are not deceived. There will be all kinds of spiritual deception. Now, you'll notice Jesus' statement, I am the way, the truth, and the life. No man comes to the Father but by me. Let me tell you something. That is a highly unpopular statement from billions of people in the world today. They reject it. They outright, flat reject it. They have alternative messiahs. They have alternative Christs. They have alternative saviors. They have alternative systems. And what we've been told now in our Western world is that all these alternative systems are of equal value. It doesn't really matter what you believe, just so long as you are sincere. What that actually says then, all these things are of equal value. It doesn't matter which you believe, because whilst they're all of equal value, they are all equally valueless. Don't be deceived. Don't be deceived. You either embrace this truth, that Jesus is the way, the truth, or the life, or you reject it. And Jesus said that is precisely what would happen, and we need to be on our guard. Is there any spiritual confusion in the world today? You bet there is. It is rampant on every hand. And very, very often people are incredibly casual about what they believe and why they believe it and what possible difference it makes in their lives. So they're easy pickings for the great deceiver. Notice the second thing he said. He explains, you will hear of wars and rumors of wars, that nation will rise against nation and kingdom against kingdom. But he said, don't worry, the end has not yet come. This is just the beginning of birth pangs. Let me ask you something. Is there any evidence of national conflict? Is there any evidence of international conflict? Is there any bloodshed? Is there any rebellion? Are there any riots? Are there any wars going on? Are countries arming themselves to the teeth? Yes. Well, don't be surprised. That's what you expect in this place that we've been intentionally left in. Why? Because human beings are out of sorts with God. And if they're out of sorts with God, they're out of sorts with the reality of their own humanity, which means they're out of sorts with people. And if you get out of sorts with people, you'll have tensions. Not only that, he said, there'll be all kinds of natural disasters. He said, there'll be all kinds of earthquakes and there'll be all kinds of famine. Pray tell me, have you heard of any earthquakes lately? Tsunamis? Hurricanes? Famines? Have you heard of anything like that? Yes. You say, oh yeah, it's getting worse and worse. I don't think it's getting any worse and worse. You travel around the world, you'll find they've always had earthquakes. You'll find there've always been famines. Because the simple fact of the matter is this, people are greedy and people are bitter and people are at loggerheads with each other. And in addition to that, the whole of creation is at loggerheads with itself. And in Romans 8, Paul puts it this way. He said, the whole creation groans and travails. In the Western world, because of the pervasive Judeo-Christian ethic, which was at the root of our civilization and society, Christians got a free ride. But they didn't in the rest of the world. And don't count on it lasting. Because there's no reason to assume that Christians will continue to get a free ride. And I'll tell you why. Because in the last century, more people were martyred for the name of Christ than in the previous 19 centuries added together. Jesus said, don't worry about it. Don't worry about it. It's perfectly normal. This is where you're planted. This is where you bloom. And those who stand firm to the end, he said, will be saved. And he said, I'll tell you one other thing. Despite the environment in which you're operating, despite the opposition you will experience, despite the dangers and the travails and the trials that will be perfectly normative to you, I promise you one thing. This gospel of the kingdom will be preached in all nations. Then the end will come. You got it? So the three things we can be clear about. Number one, the end will come. Number two, Jesus will return. Number three, the gospel of the kingdom will be preached in all nations. Those are the categorical promises of Jesus. Those are the foundational things that we embrace. These are the things which we make as the fundamental factors of the lives we live today. Now, this whole business of the gospel of the kingdom will be preached in all nations, then the end will come. Despite all that Jesus has said about the conditions in which the church will operate. You ever thought really seriously about how's it going to happen? Who's going to do it? And who's going to pay for it? I hope you'll put these things in the forefront of your thinking and you'll seriously consider your answer to those two questions. Who's going to do it? And who's going to pay for it?

0: 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But why not start each day with Telling the Truth in your email inbox? 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Now let's listen to how Stuart responded to some pressing questions about today's topic. Stuart, how do we know our purpose as part of his grand plan in light of his coming return?
1: Many people don't seem to have the sense that God is operating according to a grand plan. If they have any sense at all about this world of ours, they may have the feeling it's sort of just spinning along, or it's stumbling along, or not at all sure what's going to happen, perhaps looking at it with a considerable degree of apprehension. That's a very, very different worldview from the basic Christian worldview that God is in charge and he is working relentlessly towards the establishing, ultimately, finally, and eternally, of new heavens and new earth populated by a redeemed people who will live to the praise and glory of his grace. Now, to have that as the broad parameter of life gives you a framework. Then you simply go about seeing yourself as being now being equipped for life in that environment. And if that is what we're heading towards, then clearly that is what we're going to be practicing down here on earth.
0: Stuart, the belief that all things are of equal value is very popular, but it's also very dangerous, right?
1: When we say that all things are of equal value, it is equally obvious that that just is not true. If we say that all belief systems are of equal value, that equally is not true. But you're quite right. It is a very popular misconception. What we need to do is look very, very carefully into what it is that Christ said about himself, and then test it against what other religious systems are saying. And I believe that if we do that, we will find in what Christ said, if we approach it with an open mind, an open heart, and a readiness to learn, and we ask God to reveal the truth to us, I believe that the result will be that the Spirit of God will give us a deep-rooted sense that this is truth, that this is where ultimate reality lies. Now, I believe it is just fundamentally dangerous and fundamentally wrong to say all belief systems are the same. They are mutually contradictory, and that is not the way to go.
0: Thank you. Practical biblical wisdom there from Stuart Briscoe. Well, here's something you can follow. 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
1: I want to talk about that huge human longing for belonging, human heart longing for home, that the whole world has, though it doesn't always know it, until something happens to panic them, to frighten them. 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
1: I want to talk about that huge human longing for belonging, human heart longing for home, that the whole world has, though it doesn't always know it, until something happens to panic them, to frighten them. Well, as I was thinking of the parable I was going to share with you, it was a perfect one because I want to share the prodigal son with you and his longing for home that he didn't know he had until he ended up in the pigsty. So if you'd turn with me to Luke chapter 15, I want to read this story, very familiar story, but it's like a good solo, it's like a good song, it needs repeating. It doesn't matter how many times you repeat a favorite song or hear a favorite song. So it is with some of the parables. And this, of course, one of the best known parables that Jesus ever spoke about. There was a man, verse 11, who had two sons. The younger one said to his father, "Father, give me my share of the estate." So he divided his property between them. Not long after that, the younger son got together all he had. He set off for a distant country, and there he squandered his wealth in wild living. After he'd spent everything, there was a severe famine in the whole country, and he began to be in need. So he went and he hired himself out to a citizen of that country, who sent him to his fields to feed pigs. He longed to fill his stomach with the pods that the pigs were eating, but no one gave him anything. Well, when he came to his senses, he said, "How many of my father's hired men have food to spare? Here I am, starving to death. I will set out and go back to my father and say to him, 'Father, I've sinned against heaven and against you. I'm no longer worthy to be called your son. Make me like one of your hired men.' So he got up and he went to his father. But while he was still a long way off, his father saw him, was filled with compassion for him. And he ran to his son, and he threw his arms around him and kissed him. And the son said to him, 'Father, I've sinned against heaven and against you. I'm no longer worthy to be called your son.' But the father said to his servant, 'Quick, bring the best robe and put it on him. Put a ring on his finger and sandals on his feet. Bring the fattened calf and kill it. Let's have a feast and celebrate. For this son of mine was dead and is alive again. He was lost and is found.' So they began to celebrate. Meanwhile, the older son was in the field, and he came near the house and heard the music and dancing. And he called one of the servants and he asked him what was going on. 'Your brother's come,' he said. 'Your father's killed the fatted calf because he's got him back safe and sound.' The older brother became angry and refused to go in. So his father went out and pleaded with him. But he answered his father, 'Look, all these years I've been slaving for you, never disobeyed your orders, yet you never even gave me a young goat so I could celebrate with my friends. But when this son of yours, who's squandered your property with prostitutes, comes home, you killed the fattened calf for him.' 'My son,' the father said, 'you're always with me. Everything I have is yours. But we had to celebrate and be glad, because this brother of yours was dead and is alive again. He was lost and is found.' You know, Jesus wants the lost world to come home, to become citizens of the kingdom. That has to happen here and now, while there's time, while there's opportunity. Quick, says the Father. Let's take this opportunity. He's repenting. He's coming home. Quick. Don't let's get him changing his mind. There's an urgency about the fact that we live among a human race that has only a window of opportunity called life, and we have no idea when that window will be shut. Absolutely no idea. It could be tonight. It could be tomorrow. Nobody knows. Only God. He alone, the Bible says, knows the day and the hour when it will be too late to come home. Too late to come home. Now, let me take this parable in two pieces. It's a wonderful picture that Jesus was trying to get across to the Pharisees, who didn't think they had to come home to God and repent, etc., etc. They were rather like the older brother, proud. And Jesus, trying to make a point with them, starts and tells this story, because God is into lostness. He's into seeking and saving that which is lost. He's into being the good shepherd. He's into being the woman sweeping the house for the coin until she finds it. God loves lost things, like us. And so it's a wonderful picture of God. And if you just take the very simple picture, let me remind you what it teaches of the Bible's doctrine on sin, redemption, and glory. The Father is a picture of God himself, no question about that. The loving Father who lives in this incredible kingdom, in his beautiful mansion. And the Bible teaches that in, as Jesus said, my Father's house are many mansions. I don't know if you've ever noticed that in John 14. In my Father's house, there are many mansions. Now, what that means, I'm not sure. But there's certainly a kingdom, and within that kingdom, dwellings, the word is. And there is a loving Father, God, creator, ruler of all things. And the Father in this story is undoubtedly a picture of God. The Son, the prodigal Son, is a picture of the human race, born to privilege in Eden. And of course, what happened is a picture of the fall of man. Paradise simply wasn't enough. Paradise wasn't enough. We know the story. And Adam and Eve said, give me, give me, give me, give me, give me. And everything given by grace was taken by right, as it were. It's my right to have all these things that actually were given by grace. So they took their rights, as it were, and turned them into wrongs. Adam and Eve said, give me what is mine. Give me the inheritance that you have put around me. And like the loving Father in the story, God said, take it. He didn't run after the prodigal. Not long after that, it says here in the parable, not long after he had started to take what God had lent him as a steward to look after and make it his own by right, not long after that, he took off out of the Father's presence. And if you read the book of Genesis, then you will see this is exactly what happened in Eden, in paradise, that Adam and Eve said, give me, give me, give me, took what they shouldn't have taken. And not long after that, they set out for a distant country. Actually, it says in Genesis that God drove them out of paradise, out of his kingdom, out of his presence. And they set off for a distant country, a far country. And there the human race has squandered their wealth in wild living. There's another word in some of your translations, rebellious living. Squandered, wasted their lives in disobedience, disobedient living. And so the far country is a picture of where the majority of mankind live today. It's a picture of a place lived where they can live out their rebellion. They're not perhaps aware of this, but that's what the Bible says is happening. It's a state of mind in people that is characterized by distance. If you ask people, what do you feel about God? Well, I don't feel he's very near. I feel He's far away. I mean, there's been one time in my life I might have felt him near, but if you ask me if I feel he's near now, no, I don't know where he is. He's sort of out there. He's distant. And of course, that's because they're not where they should be. They're not at home. They're in the far country. So it's a state of mind characterized by distance. And the wasted life is the one that is lived in the far country. The wasted life is the one that's lived in the far country. So if we live in this state of mind, we waste or squander our lives.
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1: Now, what happened to this prodigal was that he ended up homeless. Now, he had a lot of money, must have been able to rent a place out, which he probably did. But living in the far country is expensive, and he became homeless. He spent everything he had. It says there arose a famine. After he'd spent everything, there was a severe famine in the whole country, and he began to be in want. He began to be in want. And I don't know if you know people, I certainly know people, who have spent an incredible amount of energy, time, and money, resources, in the far country, and yet they begin to be in want. The more they spend, the more they want to spend. To see it is to want it is to have it. It's the greed need. But when they get it, it's never enough. It's never enough. And there's this sense of homelessness. I was talking to a very, very wealthy person last year. And as I was talking to him, I thought, this man's homeless, which is a funny sort of thought, because we happened to be standing in this incredible mansion, one of the mansions that he owned. And yet he was homeless. He was as homeless as the man in the gutter in New York who's homeless. He was spiritually homeless. And it showed. It showed in his talk. It showed in the distance that he was verbalizing, that he felt himself in his heart. And I was able to tell him that everybody's born hungry. And when you began to be hungry, when you began to be in want, that's the beginning of a whole new universe, whole new experience in your life. The famine. You come to the end of yourself. You can't meet your own needs anymore. Now, something usually happens to make you aware of that need. It doesn't need to be the pigsty. There's all sorts of pigsties. There's pretty pigsties, posh pigsties, you know. Intellectual pigsties, and all sorts of pigsties. It doesn't need to be rock bottom to bring you home like the prodigal. But something needs to happen to alert you to this distance, to this sense of homelessness, this sense of, I want to go home. In the case of this young man, it was a famine in the land. Actually, what happened to him was he came to his senses and said, well, life in the far country is not what it's cracked up to be. It's not doing it for me. I think I've quoted this how many times because I think it sums it up. There's quite a famous starlet that got into drugs and everything that a lot of people get into. And she said, I was looking for mind expansion and pain reduction. However, I found mind reduction and pain expansion. I was looking for mind expansion and pain reduction. Ended up with mind reduction and pain expansion. However, she did come home. And it was that particular experience in that quite well-known starlet's life that alerted her to the fact she was homeless. She was homeless. You know, the devil tells all sorts of lies. He did to Adam and Eve. He tells the human race, you will find friends in the far country. Yes, you will. True. But he doesn't tell you what sort of friends. He doesn't tell you there'll probably be, not always, but probably and mostly, fair weather friends. There was a famine of real friendship out there. He was homeless. He was friendless. No one gave him anything. No one gave him anything. It's a loveless sort of place where people that you trust let you down and everyone's out for themselves. Then he was foodless, of course. You remember the devil told Eve, there's food in the far country. You must taste it. It'll bring you satisfaction. No other apple on any other tree can bring. And yet when you get there, there's this incredible sense of eating, taking your fill of whatever it is, and yet getting hungrier and hungrier and emptier inside. He longed to fill his stomach with the husks that the swine did eat, no man gave unto him. And he said, here I am, starving to death. Now, it makes sense when you think of humanity made for God by God to live in touch with God. If he's out of touch with God, he's going to be hungry. You can eat as many forbidden apples as you like, you'll still be hungry. Now, I'm quite sure as he began to come to his senses, he said to himself, I was born for better things than this. And you have to understand Jesus' figure of speech here. He was talking to Pharisees and Jews, big crowd around him. And Jews and pigs don't get on very well together. And so what Jesus was doing with this little piece of the story was saying this young man got about as far away from his roots as he could get. As far away from his upbringing, as far away from everything his father had put into him, as far away as it was possible to get. He was feeding the pigs, and he was sharing their food, pig food. And I imagine he felt very useless with all his education, with everything that he'd done. This is not what life ought to be. You can just start and see the wheels turning. Work gave him no sense of value or purpose. And I'm sure he didn't wake up every morning and say, yay, this is what I was created to be. Come on, pigs, let's get to it. You know, I see people pin themselves to citizens of the far country. I see them pin their hopes in a person or marriage or friendship or romance. And yet that's not going to do it, because there's still a heart in man that says, I want to go home. And you know, when any prodigal is lost in the human race and they come to themselves and they decide to come home, you can be sure of one thing. The Father is standing on the rooftop of heaven and he's watching. Now, what's he watching for? He's watching for the first step. He's watching for the first step. And he waits. The young man says, I'm going to set out, I'm going to back to my father, I'm going to say to him, I've sinned against heaven and against you. I'm no longer worthy to be called your son. Make me like one of your hired men. And while he was still a long way off, his father saw him and was filled with compassion for him. And he said to his servants, look, he's coming home. He's coming home. And that always touches me very much when I think of God waiting and watching. And it touches me because he ran down the stairs of that house. And he ran down the road. And he cradled his son. And he didn't make him crawl. He didn't make him crawl. Older brother would have made him crawl. But the father didn't make him crawl. He hurried to forgive, to cleanse and heal, to restore and remake. He put a robe to cover his sin. Gave him back his rights by giving him shoes. Only sons wore shoes. Servants went barefoot. And a ring on his finger. Gave him authority to do his work. the stamp of his image on the ring. He forgave him. Now, of course, it cost him to do all that. It cost God to come in Christ. And it cost Christ to go to the cross. But that's where I believe the Father met the Son, at the crossroads, wherever they were. And he covered him with the robe of redemption and said, "Welcome home. Let's celebrate."

0: 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Now let's chat with Jill about a few key points from today's message. Jill, human life seems to last a long time, but you're saying our opportunity to be forgiven is brief. Why do we need to act now?
1: Well, we don't know how long our life is going to be. The Bible says it's a mist, not a must. James says that. It's brief, says the book of Ecclesiastes. Everything is brief. And so brief, it's like a breath. So brief, it's like a mist. So the pictures that we have in the Bible is how brief life is. The opportunity to be forgiven is therefore as brief as our life. But the other thing is this, you can't just come to God when you want to. You cannot come to God unless the Spirit of God draws you. The Spirit of God is drawing everybody. If we resist his approach, if we turn our back on him, don't presume he's going to be drawing you forever. And the same sun that melts butter hardens clay. And you see it in the story, actually, of Moses and Pharaoh. And Moses gave Pharaoh a chance. This is what God is telling you to do. And Pharaoh resisted, and Pharaoh resisted. And in the end, it says, God hardened Pharaoh's heart. It says in the Old Testament, God hardened people's hearts who continually resisted him after they'd been given a chance. And that's the thing I'm really talking about. Don't presume, oh, well, God will always be hanging around waiting to forgive me when I'm ready. You don't know that. And if God is drawing you and giving you the opportunity and convicting you so that you know you need to say, Lord, forgive me, and receive him as your Savior and receive forgiveness, don't presume you'll have another chance. You might. In grace, you might have 200 chances. But you don't know. None of us know. And so we must not resist the drawing and the prompting of the Holy Spirit, convicting us of sin, helping us to commit our lives to Jesus. And I have met people, only one or two in my life, who have frighteningly said to me, I had my chance, but I don't feel any sense of need anymore. And I think, oh, my word, did they resist until it was too late? And the Spirit of God quit drawing them. You can only come to God when he draws you.
0: 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Again, that number is 0800 652 4120. Well, I'm glad you joined us today on Telling the Truth. Do be sure to come back again tomorrow for one of Stuart's most memorable end-of-the-age messages. We'll see you then. coming up on Telling the Truth with Stuart and Jill Briscoe.
2: Now, I want to talk a little bit about parables for a minute. Why did Jesus use parables? What are they? And when you come to the parable, you always need to look for those two things. What's the story? What does it say? And what's the point? And then apply it to your life. What Jesus knew and taught, he lived. Jesus knew the heaven of a perfectly obedient and loving life. Jesus knew the heaven of a perfectly obedient and loving life. And through his earthly stories with a heavenly meaning, he shows us how we can know such a heavenly life too.
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1: Well, now, I'd like you to open your Bibles at Matthew chapter 7. And I'm continuing in this series that follows the theme, Behold the Treasure, Discover the Riches. And as I thought about that and where to go in the scriptures to take the messages that I have the privilege of bringing under this umbrella theme, I immediately thought of the treasure buried in the field, and Jesus saying the kingdom of God is like, and using a parable of a man who figured out there was a treasure in a field, sold everything he had in order to possess it. And I thought, that's what I'll do. I'll take parables, hidden treasure, and we will work on discovering it together. The kingdom of God is the spiritual sphere where Christ is king. Anywhere that Christ is king is the kingdom of God. So the Bible says, well, the kingdom of God is coming in the future. True. But Jesus also said, the kingdom of God is within you. When the king comes within, the kingdom of God is within you. He also said when he was here physically in that Galilean body, the kingdom of God is among you. John Baptist said, the king is coming. This is the king, the Lamb of God. The king is coming. It is among us. And in a true sense, 2,000 years ago, the kingdom of God came among men in the person of Jesus Christ, the king of that kingdom. Jesus talked a lot about the kingdom, talked about the rules of the kingdom. He talked about living in the kingdom. He talked about entering the kingdom. He talked about enjoying the kingdom. He talked about experiencing the kingdom. So anywhere that Christ is king is the kingdom of God. And if we follow the rules and the principles he lays down, we can experience that kingdom now. We do not have to wait to go to heaven and experience the kingdom of heaven when we die. Heaven can come down and glory can fill our soul in the person of Jesus our Savior. And so when he comes into our life, the kingdom of God is within us. Now, each parable that we'll look at gives some of the principles of living in this spiritual sphere, this spiritual sphere. Now, we looked at the buried treasure, and then we looked at the pearl of great price, and of course, the pearl is Jesus, the jewel of heaven. Now, I want to talk a little bit about parables for a minute. Why did Jesus use parables? What are they? Well, they're a form of teaching. They're employed by prophets, by people in the Old Testament, as well as people in the New Testament, and specifically Jesus. It was always enjoyed by everybody because everybody liked stories. Young people like stories. And old people like stories. In fact, there is a genre of preaching now that has gone almost exclusively to storytelling and not to didactic teaching. Not to homily, not to exegetical preaching, to the exclusion of every other type of teaching. Jesus did both. He did all types of teaching, but he leaned heavily on parable for many reasons. I call it Jesus art. He was the master storyteller of all times. It was characteristic of his method of teaching. Mark 4:34, he did not say anything to them without using a parable. But when he was alone with his own disciples, he explained everything. He spoke the word to them as much as they could understand. In other words, I can define a parable as an earthly story with a heavenly meaning, which is still one of the best definitions I've ever heard, an earthly or earthy story with a heavenly meaning, and a true Jesus parable always has a heavenly meaning that's drawn from the earthly story. But I still think it's Jesus' art. Stories stick, and he knew it, and perhaps later the heavy or heavenly meaning would get through to people that had listened to the story. Perhaps. Maybe they'd take it home and say, do you know what I heard the teacher, the preacher, Jesus, say today, and tell the family around the table at night.

0: And maybe as the story was told, they'd start and say, what do you think he meant? What do you think he meant? And it would spark interest. He spoke the word to them as much as they could understand. He wanted them to dig for it like treasure in a field. He wanted them to be earnest. He didn't want to just lay out the treasures of God so people could trample over them or listen if they wanted to. He wanted them to work a little bit at it. And so he used parables, hidden treasures, for those who are intent on finding the real meaning of life and a foundation for that life. When you think about it, Jesus' most memorable things or stories are known by people today that haven't even read the Bible. The prodigal son. What about the Good Samaritan? So some of Jesus' most memorable teaching comes from parable. So parables are earthly stories with a heavenly meaning. Secondly, parables walked the streets of life. And that's why they were so effective. They walked the streets of Jesus' life and the lives of the hearers that he talked to. The life of his day poured through golden gateways into the city of his soul, there to be changed by a divine alchemy into matchless parable, says a book I've been reading, wonderful book, written at the beginning of the century on the parables of Jesus. The life of his day poured through golden gateways into the city of his soul, there to be changed by a divine alchemy into matchless parable. And when you think about it, that's true. The life that he lived and that his hearers lived. Think of the parables. They talk about the poor homes of his land, baker's bread, patching clothes, barns bursting with harvest, the unseemly scrambling for the best seats in the feasts of the mighty. Stories that had walked the streets of his life. And you know, sermons, homilies, rhetoric, argument may fail, but parables are like a window. And this is another incredible quote from this man, Butterick. There can be no logic to prove the spiritual. There can be only the prophet's opening of a window in the hope that clay-shuttered eyes may find it a magic casement looking out upon the mountains of God. The parables are spoken by Jesus with such a window. Let me say that again. So rich. There can be no logic to prove the spiritual. And those of you that have tried arguing with people say, it's true. Emotions are not impacted by facts. Some people feel so deeply about religion. You can come out with the facts and there's no impact because emotions are not usually impacted by facts, by logic. There can be no logic to prove the spiritual. There can be only the prophet's opening of a window in the hope that clay-shuttered eyes may find it a magic casement looking out upon the mountains of God. The parables are spoken by Jesus with such a window. It was a word picture. And in a very tiny little way, that is one of the tools I use most in my teaching of the Bible. I love to use word pictures that people can remember. And people do. The opening of a window. And actually, I have been doing a fascinating thing with these parables of Jesus, the parables of the kingdom. I've been looking at every one and realizing that I haven't found one yet that probably was not an incident that people actually had been involved in. Like the one we're going to look at today, the house built on the rock or the sand. Remember, Jesus was a builder. Was he talking about something that everybody knew about in Nazareth? These two wonderful houses that Jesus and his brothers had built from the carpenter's shop for people. And one had insisted on putting it on the solid rock. And if you've been to Israel, you know the whole land is one big chunk of rock. Or somebody that had said, no, I want my house down in Galilee on the sand. I want to be on the ocean. And that's where I want you to build it. Yes, I know what you say about the foundation, Jesus, but that's where I want my house. And had, in fact, the storm come and the house on the rock stood firm and the one on Galilee collapsed in a miserable heap. Probably. So parables have walked the streets of life. And take a lesson from that. All the teachable moments about God and Jesus and the kingdom of heaven can come through stories. Stories read, stories told. Yes, they can.
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0: Jesus' heart is seen in the parables. The heart of the father for the prodigal son. The heart of the shepherd finding his lost sheep. The heart of the Good Samaritan for the one in the ditch. Butterick again. The knowledge that these incomparable stories is to know the teaching of Jesus and the heart of the teacher. To know the teaching of Jesus is to know the heart of the teacher. To know the teaching of Jesus is to know the heart of the teacher. Jesus, his father, they're in so many of the parables of the kingdom of God. Well, of course, he's the king of the kingdom. So Jesus intended people to hear, the story sticks, they begin to dig into it, because they have learned that Jesus' parables, earthly stories, always have a heavenly point. And they began to get it. Oh, he's going to tell another story, now what's the point here? And when you come to the parable, you always need to look for those two things. What's the story, what does it say, and what's the point? And then apply it to your life. What Jesus knew and taught, he lived. Jesus knew the heaven of a perfectly obedient and loving life. Jesus knew the heaven of a perfectly obedient and loving life. And through his earthly stories with a heavenly meaning, he shows us how we can know such a heavenly life too. The heaven of a perfectly obedient and loving life. Can you experience heaven down here on earth? Yes. When you're lovingly obedient to the King of the kingdom. So let's look at this parable in Matthew 7 and see what we can learn. Why use parables? Jesus' art shows us that we can use the same thing, shows us Jesus' heart as well. Very familiar parable in chapter 7, starting at 24. Everyone who hears these words of mine and puts them into practice is like a wise man who built his house on the rock. The rain came down, the streams rose, and the winds blew and beat against the house, yet it did not fall, because it has its foundation on the rock. But everyone who hears these words of mine and does not put them into practice is like a foolish man who built his house on the sand. The rain came down, and the streams rose, and the winds blew, beat against that house, and it fell with a great crash. Another translation has, in total ruin. When Jesus had finished saying these things, the crowds were amazed at his teaching because he taught as one who had authority and not as the teachers of the law. Now, when you come up to a parable in your reading of the Bible, look around it and find out what occasioned the teachable moment. Find out what was happening. Peek around the corner of the verse. See who's standing in the shadows. Where did they come from? Why did Jesus suddenly use that moment to give a parable? Well, the context of this is very interesting. The context is the Sermon on the Mount. This is not just haphazardly thrown in as he walks along the road and sees a building that doesn't look in very good shape. He has been sitting on the most gorgeous piece of real estate in the world, on the Mount side, looking over Galilee. And he has been giving the Sermon on the Mount. Starts in chapter 5, and it finishes at the end of chapter 7. He has been talking about the most incredible things. He's been talking about humility, seeking after God with all your heart. He's been talking about integrity. He's been talking about bravery. When you're persecuted, jump up and down for joy. He's been talking about worry, telling people they are not to worry. He's been talking about treasure in heaven. He's been talking about spirituality, true spirituality, prayer. He's been talking about fasting. He's been talking about judging others. He's been talking about murder. He's been talking about divorce. He's been talking about oaths and curses. He's been talking about what the law says about an eye for an eye and a tooth for a tooth. He's been talking about loving your enemies and giving to the needy. And at the end of all of that, he gives a parable. The end of all of that. So the context is the Sermon on the Mount. And when he says, those that hear my words, which words? Those words, chapter 5 to chapter 7. It had been straightforward commands. It had been straightforward instruction. If you're angry with your brother, it's as bad as killing him. Nobody could miss the point of anything he had been saying. So the context of this particular parable was thousands of people sitting on the hillside listening to the very famous Sermon on the Mount. That's the context. And at the end of it, he says, not every one of you who calls me Lord, Lord is going to get into the kingdom of heaven. That's the context of this. Just look before it for a few verses. He's been talking about, you'll know a tree by its fruit. Many will say to me on that day, the judgment day, Lord, Lord, didn't we prophesy in your name and in your name drive out demons and perform many miracles? Then I will tell them plainly, I never knew you. Away from me, you evildoers. Therefore, everyone who hears these words of mine, puts them into practice, is like, etc., etc. And so here we have Jesus. The context of his teaching is this, and his parable, profession without performance, lip without life, no living it out, just taking it in. That's the context of this particular parable. He's teaching about the kingdom of heaven. Not everyone who says to me, Lord, Lord, will enter the kingdom of heaven, but only he who does the will of my Father in heaven. His will is revealed in his word. What to do when this happens? What to do when that happens? That's my will revealed in my word. And if you want to claim that you know the King of the kingdom, then you'll do what you hear.

0: 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Now let's chat with Jill about a few key ideas from today's message. Jill, you love the quote that there can be no logic to prove the spiritual. Why does it have to be that way?
1: What I was trying to say is facts do not impact emotions. In fact, that's what I just said in the talk. And it's true. You get somebody really unhappy or really upset and they get emotionally overworked. You can logically point out this, that and the other, but it just doesn't do anything. Not for a woman. Now, I'm sure it's different for a man. I remember sitting reading the paper about to produce our first child. Stuart was sitting reading another part of the paper opposite me. And here we were in Manchester, England, and I suddenly panicked. I did not want to have this baby. I did not want to have it. I decided I would not have this baby. Seeing I was about to go into hospital and have the baby, this was futile thinking. So I began to weep quietly, which was my next line of defense. I did it quietly so Stuart would not see or hear me weeping, but he did. I can't weep quietly. And so he put the paper down and looked at me and said, "What's the matter?" And I said, "I don't want to have this baby." He said, in typical male logic, "It's a bit late now." That did not impact my feelings or convince me of anything. So do you just try and be logic? No. As I say, it's pretty impossible if you're in trauma to be logical. But you can take a fact, as I've just said, a fact of Scripture, a promise of God or a warning of God, something about Jesus, something about yourself that you've been learning from the Bible reading that you've been doing, even that very moment. And you can take it and say very loudly, "I believe." When that belief filters down because you think about what you believe and not what you're feeling, it will impact your emotions in the end. It will calm you down. It takes time. But if you just keep saying, "But I believe, I feel this, Lord, but I believe, I believe, I believe, I believe." Read Lamentations chapter 3 and round about halfway through that chapter, just before the famous verse, "The Lord is full of compassions and they never fail. Great is thy faithfulness." That's a verse that you know. Just before that, you see Jeremiah emotionally distraught by what he's seeing of the sack of Jerusalem. And he changes his thought pattern and he says, "When I thought about all the bad stuff, this is what I felt. But then I start and thought about faith and God and compassion and love and presence. When I thought about that, oh, great is thy faithfulness." And the whole of his heart changes. So you think about the facts, and facts in the end, when you insist on making those statements, "I believe, I believe, I believe, Lord," do impact emotions eventually.
0: Thanks so much, Jill. 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

0: coming up on Telling the Truth with Stuart and Jill Briscoe. 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
1: Jesus hid the secrets of this life of spiritual reality in his teaching, in his parables. But the good news is, he says, those of you that have faith, those of you that count yourself seekers after Jesus, Jesus lovers, Jesus knowers, he will reveal them to you. He'll show you where to dig. He'll show you where the treasure is. Yes, he will. God didn't leave his treasured things lying around on top of the soil to be trampled underfoot and ignored. He buried it, and then he called us human beings to seek it, to search for it with all our hearts. So when we do find Jesus as a spiritual reality in our life, it is a real spiritual find. Now, I want to look at the very first of these parables in Matthew 13. There are two little parables of the hidden treasure and the pearl. Verse 44, the kingdom of heaven is like treasure hidden in a field. When a man found it, he hid it again, and then in his joy went and sold all that he had and bought that field. Again, the kingdom of heaven is like a merchant looking for fine pearls. When he finds one of great value, he goes away and sells everything and buys it. Two little parables, and we'll take the top one. The kingdom of heaven is like treasure hidden in a field. When a man found it, he hid it again. Then in his joy went and sold all he had and bought that field. Now the field is the world, and the treasure is that sphere of spiritual experience where God is king. And basically he's saying there is a calling to find this. God calls human beings to find it. And we're going to talk a little bit about what that call is. There is a sense of pulling toward. There is a sense of I'm missing something. There is a sense of, as we search for Jesus, a sort of affirmation. Yes, yes, I'm on the right track. Yes, this is truth. This is the truth, the true truth. This is what I was made for. And the sense of that is almost like a magnet that you can't resist. So when we respond to the call, we find the true truth. We say, yes, sounds true. It's got a ring of truth. In the middle of all this other stuff I'm hearing this way and that way, all the stuff I'm reading, this sounds true. This sounds real. You're living for something definite? Half the problem with people is they're not living for anything definite. So indefinite. Kierkegaard put it this way, the goal is to find the idea for which I can live and die for. That's the goal. Are you living and dying, you know? Have you found a goal to live and die for? People don't live and die for goals anymore. I stayed with a woman and a man in Paris who had a goal. She worked for the Secret Service during the Second World War. He won the highest honor for being in the French Resistance. It's one of the most fascinating 4 days Stuart and I have ever spent in anybody's home, in our lives. And we listened to stories of how men and women had a goal to live and die for. And they did live and die. These two nearly died. They happened to live through hell behind Gestapo barracks, etc. But they did it because they had a living goal. And you know, as I listened to them, I thought they were so young in those days. They're in their 20s. And they represent so many, many, many young people in those days who had a goal, who lived for something definite. Yes, it wasn't a spiritual goal, but it was a high and holy goal. They gave up their freedom that others may have their freedom. They had a goal. And I think when I look in my own heart, I realize that this call to follow him, this call to allow him to be king in the kingdom of my life is a serious thing. It is a call to have a goal, to live for something definite, something that's worth living for, and something that's worth dying for. Now, I'm not talking about a call to the priesthood or the call to missionary work. I'm talking about the call of God's Spirit to enter the kingdom of God and discover his kingship in our lives. And it does go beyond the call. You say, well, I've got a call, a high and holy one. It's a call to family. It's a call to marriage. It's a call to vocation or vacation. It's the call to prosperity. It's the call to fame or achievement. It's a call to something good or it's a call to something frivolous, but I do have a call. But what about the call to know God through Christ? Jesus said that should be the highest call, superseding any other great call of life. And when he called the disciples, they physically had to do that. We don't always have to do that. We have to do it internally. We have to respond internally, whether he ever asks us to do it physically as they did. And when we do that, amazingly, we find the treasure in the field. And you notice the man with great joy found the treasure. You know, the devil has a lie. He says, you'll never smile again. You'll never smile again if you make Jesus king of your castle. If you ever give him permission to tell you what